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0: Hey, can you hear me? I can't hear myself. Can you hear me? Can you hear me now? Can you hear me now? Can you hear me now? Damn. What is happening? I definitely cannot hear you either. That would explain it.
1: Hey, like, no, no,
0: no. I got you, I got you. I got you.
1: You got me. Oh, oh, I'm coming in hot. It's
0: coming in hot. Hi. Hi.
1: I still can hear you.
0: Lots of, you know, we're doing line sound checks.
1: Every month, it's like we've never been here.
0: It's true.
1: I think you're hot.
0: I am hot.
1: I mean, you are hot, but I also think your mic is hot.
0: It is hot. But also, I mean, is it loud enough? I don't think it is. It's like hot and yet not loud enough.
1: I think it's a check, level check, on check. Our own headphones, probably.
0: Check. Oh, is it?
1: Probably.
0: Needs to be louder.
1: Yes. See, yeah. Now can I can hear everything.
0: Now I can hear me.
1: Yes.
0: Can I hear you?
1: I can't hear you, but I can hear me. Riveting radio here.
0: Amazing.
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0: Join us on our journey as we figure out how to use the soundboard.
1: Back to the start, everyone.
0: The soundboard, the turntables, music, and computers.
1: Can you imagine if we were actually using turntables?
0: Two turntables and a microphone.
1: Yeah, it would not be where it's at.
0: Where it's not at. Beep! We just heard this band called The Heads. Who knows The Heads?
1: I've never heard The Heads until now.
0: Nick has not heard The Heads until now.
1: And they're out of ahead.
0: You're ahead. They're out of Bristol, UK. They've been around for like 3 decades, like 30 years ish. And their last record, I feel like I'm still kind of hot.
1: You are kind of hot. I think you have to adjust your gain.
0: Oh, you know what?
1: I don't know.
0: No, I think you're right.
1: Right?
0: I think I adjust my gain. Crank that a little bit. Bring that one down.
1: That's a little better.
0: Is that better?
1: Yeah.
0: Okay. So, by the way, you are listening to Radiant Point here on WGXC 90.7 FM.
1: They had no idea.
0: With your hosts, incompetent hosts, Nick and Lisa. As we navigate once again how to use all this studio equipment.
1: Which really isn't that complicated.
0: It's really not, but we somehow make it
1: so. Here we are.
0: So that was The Heads.
1: The Heads.
0: Been around for 3 or so decades, and they have not had a record in like the last 20 years. This is their first record in 20 years.
1: Wow.
0: And I read something today which made me a little sad. I mean, they've put out a bunch of records. You know, this is their fifth one.
1: In 30 years.
0: Well, yeah, but I mean, in 20 years, they did four. So, one every 5 years or so.
1: Well,
0: and then they touring and everything else. I mean, but they had, like, good stuff. So, this is, like, their first one in, like, 20 years or so. And I read something today that this was their last record.
1: It took that long. Like, we can't do it again.
0: So, it's like a bookend. Like, you had the first record, like, 30 years ago. And then the last record, like 20 years ago, and then this record, which is their last record, now. You're in the now, in the now zone.
1: 20 years from the
0: 20 years
1: previous
0: from,
1: record.
0: From the last
1: yeah,
0: record.
1: Yeah, I mean, we're going to do another 20 years, they'll be dead.
0: Well, I don't know that. You don't know that. Who knows? But I don't know why it's their last record. I don't know what's... there was no information given. Well, yes, they are going to be on. Right. They're touring on this record. That's
1: like
0: correct.
1: The Grateful Dead thing, where they didn't put out a record for like 20 years, and then they did.
0: Uh huh.
1: And then they put out one more, but they kept touring no matter what.
0: Oh, tour no matter what.
1: That's right.
0: TNMW.
1: Sure.
0: So that was The Heads. That was Can't Stop the Rushing off of Your Pretty Face Is Going to Hell, which is a reference to
1: The Stooges.
0: Yes, Your Pretty Face Is Going to Hell. And they kind of brought some of that energy to this record. I thought it was great. You know,
1: it was
0: they're
1: great,
0: they're
1: yeah.
0: a great band. They're kind of like psyche, like psyche. They're like my psyche, man.
1: Psychish.
0: They're psychish.
1: Psychesque.
0: Speaking of psychish.
1: Who's that?
0: So, thanks for tuning in. Thanks for tuning in. And we're gonna listen to right now my indie rock boyfriend, Ty Siegel, and this is Chrome.

0: Well, hello, people. Can you hear me, Nick?
1: I can hear you.
0: I can hear you.
1: Not as loud as I can hear myself.
0: Though. I know. You're so loud.
1: I'm so loud.
0: So loud. I'm not as loud.
1: Maybe it's your gain.
0: We tried that already. Oh. Just maybe hot. The gain made me hot. It's still weird. It still sounds weird to me, but I don't care. We're going to keep going.
1: I can hear you, clearly.
0: No, I can hear myself, but it sounds weird.
1: It does sound weird.
0: Hey, by the way, you are listening to Radiant Point with Nick and Lisa here on WGXC 90.7 FM or streaming at WGXC.org.
1: The spooky season edition.
0: It is the spooky season edition. We're talking a lot about, not all songs, but a lot of songs about dying, death.
1: Are they?
0: Yes. Not that one.
1: No.
0: But what you just heard was Nicole Atkins. Nick, take it away.
1: Like It's the First Time. Awesome song off her latest record, Drama. Out on Sun Records, which I guess Sun is back up and putting out records. I didn't know that was a thing.
0: Sweet.
1: It's her first record in 5 years. She's very stoked about it. It's very good. It's probably one of her best records. I was just telling Lisa, like, I became a fan of hers in 2008. I saw her open for the Brunettes at Mercury Lounge in New York, I was going to see the Brunettes, and she opened, and I was like, whoa. And she was like, I'm from Asbury Park. I was like, oh, wow, a Jersey person. It's amazing. At the time, I cared about people being from New Jersey. Now she lives in Nashville, as you do.
0: Yeah. A lot of people have moved to Nashville from New Jersey. We know
1: it's Music City.
0: It is Music City, but it's weird because I didn't think that Nashville was such a hotbed of like indie rock.
1: Well, she's kind of like, she's not really indie rock.
0: She's not mainstream.
1: No. Oh, you mean like just like
0: she's not country
1: people? No, I think that's where you go when you try to make it. She just played the Grand Ole Opry. So she's.
0: It's weird because I
1: mean, it's taken a long
0: like
1: time, but she gets a foothold every. Like, she gets more and more popular with each record.
0: But again, it's like Nashville used to be specifically for, like, country artists.
1: Yeah, I think it still is. But I think it's just that everyone goes there now.
0: Now everyone goes there.
1: Yeah, I think country's still the thing.
0: It's just, like, a lot of music now. Just
1: but now
0: all across
1: everyone's
0: the board.
1: Just there, yeah, because it basically turned into Brooklyn.
0: Do you think, like, post rock bands are in Nashville?
1: No, I don't think Nashville's ready for post rock.
0: Oh.
1: They're still present rock. they're still in rock.
0: Speaking of rock, before that we heard Doug Gillard with my favorite song off of his recent release on Dromedary Records, that release called Parallel Stride. That song was called My Friends. I love that song. Doug Gillard and a team of like crackpot musicians and
1: who are our friends,
0: who are also our friends, and Tom Bourgeois playing bass on the live version of that song, which you can hear.
1: He did record this record.
0: He did record the record too, my friend Tom Bourgeois. But he also is playing. Doug Gillard and my friends are playing.
1: That's right.
0: At O Positive this weekend in Kingston. They will be taking over the Dromedary stage at Keegan Ales beginning at 5 p.m.
1: That's right.
0: And
1: Ray Kubian on drums, of course.
0: Ray Kubian and Doug Gillard and Tom Bourgeois rounding out the threesome that will be
1: the Power Trio.
0: The Power Pop
1: Trio.
0: Power Pop Trio. There will be another Power Pop Trio before that band.
1: That's true.
0: I'm not going to tell people
1: early.
0: To go see them. But
1: no, you shouldn't. You can't.
0: I can't, but that band is called Cathedral Ceilings.
1: Never heard of them.
0: And the drummer in Cathedral Ceilings is sitting across from me at this table.
1: That's right.
0: But I can't tell you to go see them.
1: I won't tell you what time we're going on.
0: No.
1: Or if we're at Keegan.
0: But anyway, Doug Gillard will be there.
1: That's right.
0: And, which was amazing. But here's the through line. So, Dromedary Records is doing the Keegan Ales stage, I guess, at O Positive. And recently, over Labor Day weekend, Dromedary Records also hosted the Drum Fest here in Catskill.
1: Fourth one? I don't even remember anymore.
0: I think it's the fourth one.
1: It's the fourth
0: in
1: one.
0: Catskill.
1: Fourth annual.
0: And Doug Gillard also played that show. But also, Antietam played that show.
1: That's right.
0: Well, that festival, I should say. It's a series of 3 days.
1: Incendiary set.
0: Amazing set. Antietam, classic fucking, I can say that now, it's after 10, like, you know, college rock, like, you know, pop, yeah, punk, whatever you want to call it.
1: 80s independent,
0: yeah, rock music. New York rock music. So, yeah, Antietam, that song is played before, so we played Antietam before Doug Gillard. That was Coney Island, which was recorded back in 1996 in Vermont.
1: Wow.
0: And they resurrected, like, that's one of three songs that they resurrected for this most recent record, also being released, or also just released on Dromedary Records. On
1: it's September. Getting a lot of press.
0: It is, yeah.
1: A lot of write-ups.
0: Yeah.
1: As it should, Antietam's classic should, yeah, band.
0: Amazing.
1: Legendary band.
0: And of course, before that, my indie rock boyfriend, Ty Segall, with the song Chrome.
1: Off I love that song.
0: That's great.
1: That's one of the best Ty Segall songs I ever heard.
0: That's the title track.
1: It was like Ty Segall does ZZ Top.
0: Excuse you. That's not what it was.
1: That's exactly what it was.
0: No, it wasn't. I mean, in the sense that it was like chugging along, and it was just like, yeah, taking no prisoner. So you're on the train, yeah, you're going, you're
1: boogieing.
0: Left the station, you're,
1: he's
0: not getting chugling. Off.
1: Lisa, he's chugling.
0: He's chugling.
1: What? That's a chugle.
0: It's okay. It's a chugle.
1: I'll learn you what chugling means.
0: Don't learn me anything. I don't need to learn anything.
1: If you know, you know.
0: So that was that set. Now we're gonna go on to. We're going to go on to more songs about death and destruction. But here's Interpol.
1: Interpol.

I think of him, it's a sadness that I feel, because it's clay now.

0: You are listening to WGXE 90.7 FM, Acre Hudson, Catskill, and worldwide at wavefarm.org. And that was Temples. And that got right into my temples. Yeah. What else is that? What else is the info on that song?
1: Well, they're from the UK. Started as a studio project, like a home recording studio project in 2012. And now this is their fifth studio recording as a band.
0: Wow.
1: So, you know, they grew the business, I guess you could say.
0: Scaled up.
1: They scaled up.
0: Boo.
1: That was Temples with Revelations off of Bliss, which came out in June on V2 Records. Before that, new music from Block Party. That song, Now We Can't Be Friends, off of Anatomy of a Brief Romance. Bromance. Came out on Virgin September 11th, which was also the release date of another band called World Sex, which is not related to Block Party.
0: No.
1: So, also from the UK, lead singer Kelly Okereke described the record as the study of a fleeting relationship from start to finish.
0: I've been following their drummer for years.
1: Oh, really?
0: Yeah, she's amazing.
1: Oh, so cool.
0: I didn't think anyone could really replace the original drummer, because those first two records are just bananas, especially the first one. But she's incredible. And that's actually a really good song. I haven't heard Block Party in a long time.
1: Yeah, me neither, actually. And I just was checking out this record recently, and I'm like, wow, this is really great. Yeah.
0: They're still cool. Huge, too. They play, like, massive festivals and stuff.
1: Very cool. Very cool. Before that, Pond from Australia. They've been around for a while. This is their 11th record.
0: Wow. Wow.
1: They've run the gamut of, like, what they can do for sound. So they decided to, like, kind of play around with this run a little bit. And they said, let's write this record as an experiment. And we're going to set three rules for ourselves. We're going to... here are the three rules. No fuzz, no ballads, and no Pink Floyd shit.
0: I love that.
1: And what they ended up writing, as they say, is, like, basically, like... Goth Party at the Dance Club is what they described it as, which is hilarious. And so this record is called Terrestrials, and, you know, there are a lot of terrestrials, and they're referring to the weirdest terrestrial, which is the human being, and the humans who are hell-bent on flying away from or killing our home soil with a big appetite for destruction, guns, and roses. That was an
0: Jesus.
1: Actual quote. I know.
0: Oh my God.
1: So that band is Pond from Australia.
0: That is hilarious.
1: That song was called Skyworks. Before that, we heard the awesome Scottish band The Twilight Sad with Waiting for the Phone Call off of It's the Long Goodbye. Yes, Total Depression, if you want it. Came out in March on Rock Action. This is their sixth record. They did this one as a duo, so they've had a bunch of people in the band over the years, but they're back to their founding members, Andy McFarlane and James Alexander Graham, out of Kilsyth, Scotland. Before that, new music from one of my favorite bands, Interpol. This is their eighth record. This is the first one out that they've had in a few years. This is their first one on Partisan Records. Before that, they were a Matador record band. They put all their seven records out of Matador. This is their departure for them. But they felt like, you know, it was the right move for them. Partisan had...
0: It's the hot label now.
1: Is it the hot
0: label?
1: Doesn't
0: it have... what's that band? One of those... British talky bands over
1: dance music, one
0: like
1: of those
0: punk
1: bands,
0: rock beats, post punk.
1: Well, Interpol felt like it was a good fit for them, so
0: yeah,
1: it's good. That track was called "See Out Loud."
0: Fontaines D.C.
1: Oh yes, Fontaines D.C. I love Fontaine's
0: Yeah. No, me too.
1: Yeah, so yeah, good fit.
0: They're the best of that genre.
1: Great. This record is called "This Mirror Weighs a Ton." I bet that was a quote from when they were moving from Matador to Partisan Records. Oh my God, that was a joke.
0: Waka waka.
1: They're from New York. And also, another interesting tidbit is that this is the first record they've recorded back in New York City, I guess, with Matador. They're kind of recording all over the place, whatever. But it was cool. Like, they were describing, like, being able to walk to the studio.
0: Oh, yeah.
1: So,
0: yeah,
1: yeah. Pressure's off.
0: Oh, because like, they still live in the city.
1: Yeah, so you just walk to the studio and lay down some tracks.
0: That's right.
1: So, but they were really psyched about this record. They felt like it was, like, you know, no skips on this one. Like,
0: oh,
1: really
0: wow.
1: Yeah, and that, I mean, that's a great tune. See it loud. Okay, we are in the second half of this show. Thanks for joining us. This is Radiant Point. You're on WGXC 90.7 FM with your hosts, Nick and Lisa. We're here till midnight. We're really happy that you're here joining us as we explore all these different sounds that maybe some of us are only hearing for the first time tonight, including me,
0: and
1: for
0: me.
1: This one that we're about to play.
0: Oh, yes.
1: Take it away, Nick.
0: Catskill Zone, Kendra McKinley.

0: Long Live the Low, out on Multiple Logo. Sean Kiley is coming to the Avalon Lounge on October 15th. I highly recommend seeing
1: October
0: him.
1: October 15th, you say?
0: October 15th.
1: Oh, that's a Thursday.
0: It is a Thursday.
1: Okay.
0: And I highly recommend him. He's always very, very good. Songs are awesome. Always has a good band with him. Well worth checking out. Before that, the Clintons. Not the Clintons. The Clintons.
1: The Clintons. Clintons. Like kittens, but with an L.
0: That's right. With Have a Heart, the title track from their latest record. Came out a couple weeks ago. It's very good. Before that, definitely my favorite of the last year, Lande Hecht, with Circles from her latest EP, Threadbare, out on Tapete Records, or Tapete, I don't know. But more good stuff from her. Before that, Stephanie Seymour, Scour Your Heart, from her latest, Grand Isle. I think it came out over the summer. Friend of the show. Thank you for sending it in, Stephanie. And starting us off, Catskill's own Kendra McKinley in a collab, as they say, a collab, Lisa, with Nikhil Yerowadiker. The song is called, it's a single, the song is called The Rains. They were on opposite coasts, Kendra being here, Nikhil being on the west coast, and now he's here. So their cross-country collab is now a Hudson Valley collab.
1: Nice.
0: Good stuff.
1: Who plays bass?
0: He does.
1: Yeah. He's amazing.
0: Yeah, Kendra's guitar, vocals. He plays also guitar, bass,
1: bass rips on that.
0: And Dan on drums. Yeah. Yeah, it's really good.
1: Okay.
0: Well, we're in the home stretch here, Elise.
1: Whoa. We only have like a half hour left.
0: Well,
1: just get your requests
0: for this one
1: in.
0: Song. Get your requests in. The lines are open.
1: The lines are open.
0: But we don't have a phone, so do your best.
1: We also got rid of our chat box, so you can't join us.
0: That's right, because none of you were on it.
1: You can text us if you have our phone numbers.
0: Right.
1: That's fun. We'll respond, maybe. All right, yeah. So we're in the home stretch. This is Shit and Shine.
0: Shit and Shine.

0: 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I said that twice. Radiant Point with your host Nick and Lisa.
1: Yeah.
0: That was the Alalas.
1: Oh, it's been a while since I've heard them.
0: Alalas out of Lala, LA. That was Sarenas, the title track. The record came out of Mexican Summer Records in August, at the end of August. Before that, Holy Wave.
1: Holy Wave.
0: Holy Wave. This is their band out of Austin, Texas. The record came out in July on Suicide Squeeze. The name of the record is called I'm Dada. Dada. I'm Dada.
1: Dada.
0: And the name of this track is... See You in Hal.
1: Oh, I was wondering.
0: But it looks like s33.u.in/hal. See You in Hal.
1: See You in slash Hal.
0: See You in slash Hal. The songs began reflecting conversations about fatherhood and partnership, breakups and estrangement, the queasy acceleration of AI, and what it means to remain present and principled while the world lurches unpredictably forward.
1: Wow.
0: See You in Hell, Holy Wave. Before that, Shit and Shine. We could not play this band prior to our 10 p.m. spot.
1: Well, we couldn't say the name.
0: It would be Shit and
1: Stuff and Shine.
0: That was Steve's Pool. Do you want to tell us about this one, Nick?
1: Yeah, it's another great release from the awesome UK label Riot Season Records. The name of the record is Riot, I guess. And the track was Steve's Pool. Very cool stuff. This is Craig Klaus's musical vehicle. And this is his 11th release as Shit and Shine.
0: Sweet. Well, that about does it for us. We are going to leave you with one of the tracks from the very excellent record from Mono, which came out in June on Temporary Residence. That record is called Snowdrop. And this is it Gerbera or Gerbera? Is it Gerbera? I don't know how to pronounce it.
1: Gerbera.
0: This is the great Mono with Gerbera. This is a happy first Monday in October, everyone. We will see you next month when we host an interview with the Greene County poet,
1: Esther Cohen.
0: And more on that later. But here we go. Mono, good night, everyone. See you next month.

0: What's going on? What's going on? Don't you...
1: All right, just one more...
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7: Sent call. It began simply with a telephone call, a 5-cent call. Private investigator Scott Howell made his report to attorney Rick Parker. It was routine enough, at least when the conversation began. And Scott had felt when he dialed Rick's number that his assignment would be complete. Mission completed. Rick seemed to agree, seemed pleased at Scott's first words into the phone.
8: It's all taken care of, Rick. I rented the cottage about an hour ago.
9: Good work, Scott.
8: Hey, I'll give you the address. 942 Ryder Street. Not a house near it.
9: 942 Ryder Street. Yeah, sounds good, Scott.
8: Yeah, I think this witness you want to hide will like it. There'll be no questions. She can stay there on ice till you need her for trial.
9: Fine.
8: Anything else, boss man?
9: No, just this. Forget you ever worked on this. You're all paid.
8: Yeah, very well paid.
9: Oh, just a minute, Scott. Someone's at the door.
8: Oh, sure.
10: What are you doing here?
11: You think you can get away with what
9: I'm
11: pulling?
9: Wait a minute.
11: I didn't come here to argue.
9: Listen to me, listen. Don't...
8: Rick! Rick, can you hear me?
9: Ann.
8: Rick! Operator. Operator.
12: Operator?
8: Give me the police. Right away. It's an emergency.
7: You can't understand it, can you, Scott? The strange, violent scene that must have taken place at Rick Parker's apartment. You thought it was a lover's quarrel, just an exchange of words. But now you're certain it was something else, and you waste no time in contacting the police. 20 minutes later, you're facing a man you've talked to before, Lieutenant Perez of Homicide. He's quiet, but gently insistent, isn't he, Scott? A man you wouldn't want to go up against. But he does seem satisfied with almost everything that you tell him.
13: Yeah, that's all then, Scott. You phoned your client, Rick Parker, made your report.
8: Yeah, that's right.
13: Then he excused himself for a moment, stepped away from the telephone.
8: Right, and then I heard the voice, an argument.
13: With some woman.
8: Yeah, that's it. Well, that's all I know, Lieutenant Perez.
13: You, didn't hear any mention of the woman's name?
8: Name? No, I didn't. Rick just kind of, breathed into the phone, but he didn't answer when I called him.
13: All right, thank you, Scott, for the call and the cooperation. Good night.
8: Good night, Lieutenant.
7: You wonder why you didn't mention Anne to Lieutenant Perez. But it's a part of your trade as a private investigator. not to tell everything to anyone. Besides, you sense that you're onto something and you wonder who the name belongs to. This mysterious Anne. The answer comes the following day in the newspapers. Simple enough, Scott. Rick Parker was once married to a showgirl. Her name, Anne. The same Anne who is now married to a very prominent doctor. You smile as you read about it. Tell yourself that you and Anne must have a little talk. The next day, you find the address and go there.
2: Yes?
8: Oh, hello. I suppose you're Anne.
2: I don't believe that we've ever met.
8: No, we haven't met. Howell's the name, Scott Howell. Private investigator. Errand boy, messenger.
2: Sorry, Mr. Howell, I've no errands to be run today.
8: Uh-huh.
2: And you can take your foot out of the door, or I'll call my husband.
8: Oh, he's not in.
2: How did you...
8: Anne, please, please, you think a thoroughly schooled and practicing private eye would make that mistake?
2: What mistake?
8: The one I want to discuss with you. What you were doing in another man's apartment last night. Now, would I discuss such a situation in front of your husband? I happen to know Dr. Farrell's out of town.
2: Who are you?
8: I told you.
2: Never mind. Come in.
8: Oh, that's better. Yeah, that's much better. Easier on the shoes. I'll take water with my scotch, if you don't mind.
2: I'm not getting you a drink, and you're not staying here long. Just long enough to tell...
8: To tell you exactly what I mean.
2: Yes.
8: You're in trouble, Anne.
2: Because of... What happened to Rick Parker?
8: Mm-hmm.
2: I divorced him several years ago. I haven't seen him. I wasn't in his apartment.
8: No? He spoke your name, baby. On the telephone.
2: Telephone?
8: Yeah, we were talking, Rick and I. He put the phone aside when you walked in. I heard the quarrel, the shots. And I heard him say your name. His last words. Anne. Anne. Well?
2: I have nothing to say.
8: Suit yourself. For now, I mean. I'll give you until tomorrow to think about it.
2: Or
8: I go to the cops.
2: Why? What are you mixing in for?
8: Oh, please, Anne. Rick Parker was a client of mine, paid me well, very well, for little jobs now and then. I lose some revenue, my bread and butter.
2: Is that what you want?
8: Well, not exactly bread and butter, no. Now, I'll take that drink
2: no.
8: and... Okay. You don't want to be chummy, huh? All right, I'll go quietly. And stay quiet if you'll send me $5,000 by tomorrow night. Oh, you'll find me in the phone book. Think it over, Anne. Cheap, I'd say.
2: You certainly are. You said you'd let me think about this. I think better alone, Mr. Howell. Do you mind?
8: No, I can take a hint. But I'll be waiting, and none too patiently. Not too patiently at all.
7: You wonder about Anne all that night, don't you, Scott? Because she doesn't seem to frighten very easily. Yes, Scott. You wonder a great deal about Anne and what she will do. But you have your answer the following evening when you arrive home. And there's an envelope in your mailbox addressed in a feminine hand. You open it, check the contents, and grin broadly.
8: 5,000.
12: Hello, Scott.
8: Oh, Lieutenant Perez, what's on your mind?
12: Oh, just wanted to check a few more points on the Parker case. I missed you at your office.
8: Yeah, I left early.
12: I was wondering about that telephone call, Scott. How long would you say you and Rick Parker talked?
8: Oh, maybe a minute at the most.
12: And up until you heard that other voice, Parker seemed normal, not upset about anything?
8: That's right.
12: I just wondered. All right, thank you, Scott.
8: Not at all.
12: Well, so you got a letter.
8: Oh, yeah. Yeah, I belong to the Lonely Hearts Club, Lieutenant.
12: Mm-hmm. And she loves you?
8: Oh, she's crazy about me. We'll be exchanging pictures soon.
12: That should put an end to it.
8: Yeah, you're cute, too.
12: Think so, Scott? Maybe you should send her my picture. Good night.
8: Night.
7: Well, Scott, the payoff has begun, hasn't it? $5,000 in cash from Anne. And in the weeks that follow, it all falls into a familiar and lucrative pattern. You call on Anne again and again. And after each visit, the envelopes arrive with additional payments. It's going beautifully, isn't it? until one evening when the expected payment is not in the mailbox. And an hour later, someone knocks on the door of your apartment.
14: Yeah? Anne.
2: That's right, Mr. Howell.
14: You shouldn't have come here.
2: We'll talk inside, if you don't mind.
14: Mind? It's a pleasure.
2: I'll get right to it, Mr. Howell. Scott, your little game of blackmail is all over.
14: Oh?
2: Have you seen tonight's papers?
14: Just the funnies.
2: I hope you enjoyed them, because this isn't so funny. You see, the police are on the trail of a woman, Nora Ralston. She was seen leaving Rick's apartment. They say she had something to do with a case he was working on.
14: Really?
2: They're certain she killed Rick, and they expect to have her in custody by tomorrow. That changes my position, Scott. I'm no longer a possible suspect.
14: Keep talking.
2: Gladly. There isn't much to say. Just what I'll tell the police when... if they ask me.
14: And that is?
2: Why, I was in Rick's apartment at the time he was shot. You see, he was bothering me. Rick didn't seem to get the idea that an ex-husband is no more than that. Couldn't believe I really love the man I'm married to now.
14: Yeah, well, I hope it's love with him, baby. He might not like the idea of where you were when he was out of town.
2: I think he'll understand when I tell him why I did it. To protect him, his professional reputation. Like Caesar's wife. A doctor's wife must also be above suspicion.
14: Yeah, but you're not. I told you, Rick called your name into the phone. I heard him. Anne.
2: Certainly you did. When this girl came there, I hid in the other room. That's why I didn't see her. Rick was calling to me after she shot him. He was calling for help.
14: Wait a minute.
2: The truth, Scott. And the police will believe me, especially when they've arrested her. They'll believe me. Not you.
14: Yeah, well, what about your husband? That bad publicity. If you go to the police, the newspapers
2: will
14: have...
2: The police will keep my name out of it, I'm sure. They'll be just as anxious to protect my husband's name as I was. And they'll be quite pleased to rid society of another blackmailer.
14: I guess you win. Look. Look, I'll give you $5,000 now, and in a couple of months I'll give you some...
2: That won't do. You only gave me one day. But I'll give you until the end of the week to return all of it. The whole $15,000.
14: But there's no place I can...
2: That's too bad. Now that the shoe's on the other foot, it pinches. Doesn't it, Scott?
14: Plenty.
2: I'm sure it does. Remember, if you don't repay every cent by the end of the week, I go to the police and you go to prison.

0: 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A slick chick named Cynthia O'Farrell claimed gas cost kept her in a barrel. Till to Signal she turned and rapidly learned she could have both a car and apparel.
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0: Our congratulations to Mrs. Cook for her clever way of describing the good mileage you enjoy with Signal, the famous go farther gasoline. 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

0: Well, Scott, in a sudden change of events, the tables have turned, haven't they? Your hold over Anne, Rick Parker's former wife, is wiped away. And she's insisting on the return of the money you've managed to take from her. You're going to have trouble returning Anne's money, because you've spent a great deal of it. And then suddenly your thoughts turn to Nora. Nora Ralston, the woman the police are looking for. And as you think about her, a plan begins to take shape in your mind. Yes. But before you can make a move, you've got to find her. In the days that follow, you use every trick you've ever known, checking every angle carefully. Finally, from Rick's former switchboard operator, you get what seems like a good lead. Late that evening, you return to your office and make a phone call.
1: Hello?
2: Hello, Nora.
1: I'm sorry, you had the wrong...
2: Hold it, sweetheart. This is Scott Howell. Still there?
1: Yes.
2: Guess you read about it in the papers, huh? I was talking to Rick when he was killed. Overheard him quarreling with his killer.
1: I read about it.
2: I didn't tell the police what I overheard. That is, not all of it. Well, we talk it over?
1: Where are you now?
2: At the office. I'll meet you wherever you say.
1: Golden Gate Park in an hour, back of the museum.
2: Okay. I'll be driving a green convertible.
0: It's a break, isn't it, Scott? After days of searching for Nora Ralston, you finally found her. And now you've an appointment to meet her. It's the chance that you've been waiting for. As you drive your convertible up Gary Street, you tell yourself you'll have to move with caution in dealing with Nora Ralston. A dangerous woman, isn't she, Scott? She's already killed one man. And now, hounded by the police, there's no telling what she'll do. A few minutes before 8, you drive into the park and find Nora waiting for you back at the museum alone. As she slides into the seat next to you, a gun suddenly appears in her hand.
3: Just keep driving, Scott.
2: What's the idea?
3: The idea is I don't trust you.
2: Oh, now look, baby.
3: You wanted to talk, didn't you? All right. Drive out to the beach. We'll talk.

0: How about putting that gun away, sweetheart?
1: All right. But first drop yours on the floor.
0: Oh, sure, sure. Hey, but let me warn you, if you have any ideas about leaving me face down in a ditch along the road, you better forget them. I took certain precautions.
1: Such as?
0: A letter, for one thing. If anything happens to me, it'll wind up in the hands of the police. You'll be a cinch for the gas chamber, baby.
1: When you reported the murder to the police, why didn't you tell them then what you'd overheard?
0: Well, I figured it was a little too choice to pass on. Maybe I could use some of it at a later date, like now.
1: A shakedown. That's what I thought.
0: Call it anything you like. But I've got to have 10,000 bucks or I talk to the DA.
1: 10,000?
0: It's worth every cent of it. Listen, sweetheart, the cops don't have a thing on you. Sure, you were seen leaving Rick's apartment. But that doesn't prove you killed him.
1: That's right, it doesn't.
0: Well, then why did you run?
1: Obvious, isn't it?
0: Yeah. Because you didn't know what I'd do. You didn't know whether I'd open up or not. See how important I am to you, baby? I could cinch this case against you.
1: You are very important to me, Scott. But I don't even have enough cash to get me out of town as far as I want to go.
0: How about your jewelry? I know you've got quite a bit. Rick was generous, real generous.
1: Yes, Rick was generous. I still have every piece of jewelry he gave me. It's worth at least...
0: 15 grand, I know. I got the stuff for him.
1: It was hot, wasn't it?
0: Well, not exactly, no. It was just sort of simmering.
1: So you won't have much trouble getting rid of it?
0: No trouble at all. Should bring around 10,000.
1: 10,000?
0: Mm-hmm.
1: Good. I was counting on your help. That's why I agreed to meet you.
0: Help? What do you mean?
1: I've got news for you, Scott. You're not going to blackmail me. But I'm willing to make a deal, convert my jewelry into cash, and I'll split it with you.
0: Split it? Oh, no. No, I need the whole 10,000.
1: Don't be silly. I'll need at least 5 to get as far away from here as possible. You don't want the police to catch up to me, do you?
0: Why should I care if they do?
1: Look, pal, I happen to know a lot about you, those deals with Rick.
0: So what?
1: For a smart lawyer, Rick talked too much. He told me about the deals the two of you pulled on some of his clients. That old man in Mill Valley, for instance, the will he left. $50,000 to Rick. A forgery, Scott. You had it done. You got a nice cut out of it.
0: Now, wait a minute. Wait.
1: There were other deals, too. I could tell the DA all about them. An investigation could send you to San Quentin for 30 years. So, you see, you just can't afford to have me picked up by the police now, can you?
0: No, I guess I can't.
1: I'm being very generous, you know, giving you half the money, but then I need your help. And I'm willing to pay for it.
0: Now, look, I've got to have 10,000.
1: No, Scott. 5. That's all. For that, you help me get out of town, and you'll keep your mouth shut.
0: All right. Where's the jewelry?
1: Drive me back to town. I'll pick it up and call you at your office, say, around 10.
2: You made up your mind instantly, didn't you, Scott? When Nora refused to give you more than $5,000, you knew exactly what you had to do. You need the $10,000 to repay Ann Farrell, and that means you have to double-cross Nora. More than that, silence her forever. Because you can't take the chance of having her picked up by the police and talking. You're sitting at your desk waiting for Nora's call when a few minutes before 10, you have an unexpected visitor.
3: Hello, Scott.
0: Oh, Lieutenant Perez.
3: Mind if I come in?
0: Well, I was just about ready to close up shop. What can I do for you?
3: What do you know about Nora Ralston?
0: What makes you think I know anything about her?
3: I was just wondering. You were working for Rick Parker.
0: Sure.
3: He knew Nora Ralston quite well, I understand.
0: Yeah, so I read in the papers.
3: Rick ever talked to you about it?
0: No. We never discussed his private life. And Nora was his private life. Oh, excuse me. Hello?
4: Scott?
0: Yeah. Oh, it's Mrs. Ansley.
4: Nora.
0: Yeah, I know.
4: You're not alone?
0: No.
4: Police?
0: That's right. Nothing to get alarmed about. Everything's going swell.
4: Can you meet me?
0: Of course, Mrs. Ansley.
4: I'll be at the corner of Divisadero and Jackson in half an hour.
0: Right.
4: You'll be sure you're not followed.
0: Don't worry, Mrs. Ansley. I won't be. Bye. It was a client, Lieutenant. Nice old lady from Philly. Well, as I was saying...
3: Sure. I'll be running along.
0: Yeah, I'll walk out with you, Lieutenant.
2: In the street, you watch Lieutenant Perez until he's out of sight. Then quickly you get into your car and drive into the mission district. From time to time, you glance at your rearview mirror. And finally, swing across Market Street and up Fillmore. And then, certain you're not being followed, you turn into Jackson Street and pull up at the corner of Divisadero.
0: Get in, Nora.
1: You're late.
0: I just wanted to make sure I wasn't being tailed. What's a suitcase for? Moving?
1: You found me, didn't you? I thought it would be a smart idea to get out before the police did.
0: Well, your troubles are over.
1: Hmm? What do you mean?
0: That little hideout Rick asked me to find.
1: Oh?
0: 942 Ryder Street. Rent's paid for a couple of months. Nice, quiet neighborhood. You'll be quite safe there, baby, until I can sell your jewelry. We'll drive over there now. Oh, by the way, got the jewelry with you?
1: In the suitcase.
0: Oh, fine.
1: You're not going to try anything, are you, Scott? You're going to play it smart.
0: Oh, very smart.
1: You'd better, or I'll make an awful lot of trouble for you.
0: Yeah, I know, sweetheart. I know.
2: Yes, you're well aware of that fact, aren't you, Scott? And as you drive up the road to 942 Ryder Street, you realize there's one thing you could do to pay back the money you owe Anne Farrell and prevent Nora from falling into the hands of the police and telling them all that she knows about you. Finally, you reach your destination. Bring the key out of your pocket. Open the back door of the cottage you'd rented for Rick Parker. Suddenly, as Nora walks past you, you reach out and grab her purse.
1: Give me that!
0: I want that gun of yours, baby. There we are. Yeah, that's better.
1: What's the idea?
0: Obvious, isn't it?
1: Oh, no, you wouldn't kill me, Scott.
0: Of course not. You're going to commit suicide with your own gun.
1: No, Scott, you wouldn't do that. I know you wouldn't.
0: That just goes to show how wrong a dame can be, sweetheart.
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2: It's over, isn't it, Scott? Nora Ralston is dead. The police will find her body in the cottage in the remote little hideout, a suicide. The murder weapon, the same gun she used to kill Rick, will be in her hand, and the case will be closed. In a few days, you'll dispose of her jewelry quietly through your contacts. And you'll have enough money to pay Anne Farrell every cent you owe her. Keep her from going to the police, telling them that you were blackmailing her. Now you pick up Nora's body, place it in a chair. And then as you're about to put the gun in her hand, you hear the door open behind you. Suddenly the lights go on.
6: Hello, Scott.
0: Lieutenant.
6: Yeah, drop the gun. Nora Ralston. Well.
0: Now look, Lieutenant Perez,
6: save
0: I can
6: it,
0: tell you...
6: Scott. You know, we've been waiting for a long time for someone to show up here. Didn't expect you, though.
0: What do you mean, waiting around?
6: We've had this place watched since the night Rick Parker was killed.
0: You've been watching this... Wait a minute, that can't be. How did you...
6: How did we know about it? Simple. The night Rick was murdered, we found an address on his telephone pad. This address. It's your own fault, Scott. Should have realized when you give an address to someone over the phone, they usually write it down on the phone pad.

For Virginia Gregg and Betty Lou Gerson. The Whistler was produced and directed by George W. Allen, with story by Adrian Chandot, music by Wilbur Hatch, and was transmitted to our troops overseas by the Armed Forces Radio Service. The Whistler is entirely fictional, and all characters portrayed on The Whistler are also fictional. Any similarity of names or resemblance to persons living or dead is purely coincidental. Remember, at this same time next Sunday, another strange tale by The Whistler.

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1: 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This episode of The Whistler originally aired Sunday, February 5th, 1950, titled Ladies' Man.

0: I am the Whistler, and I know many things, for I walk by night. I know many strange tales hidden in the hearts of men and women who have stepped into the shadows. Yes, I know the nameless terrors of which they dare not speak.
1: And now, the Whistler's strange story, Ladies' Man.
2: The mountain lodge is almost obscured by the fury of the snowstorm. And a car heading toward the lodge up the narrow, winding lane finds the going precarious. But now, with one last lurching crunch, the driver brings the car to a stop in front of the steps leading to the lodge. Two men alight brace themselves against the wind and snow and hurry up to the door. One man, the doctor, carries a small black bag. The other, a younger man, anxiously leads the way into the house to the quiet bedroom at the back and waits while the doctor examines the figure in the bed. The room is chill with cold and quiet, deathly quiet. After a time, the doctor looks up at the younger man.
3: Well, I'm afraid your friend is gone, Mr. Cole.
4: Oh, no.
3: I'm afraid so. I'm sorry.
4: Oh, it can't be, Doctor. I came for you the moment I found him. Oh, if only
3: There now, Mr. Cole. You mustn't blame yourself.
4: Oh, I know, but...
3: Your friend must have been very ill for some time before you got here. You say you came as soon as you could. You could do no more than that.
4: Well, I might have come up here yesterday. I thought about it, but the storm, I thought it'd clear up. Well, I had no idea he was ill. I mean, really sick like this. A little cold, that's what he called it when he wrote me.
3: Well, maybe he didn't realize it himself. People don't sometimes. Now, that's peculiar.
4: What, Doc?
3: His blankets. Here, look at them. They're damp and cold on top. I wonder if
4: the windows, Doctor. I told you, remember? They were all open when I arrived. The snow had blown in over everything. I brushed it off the blankets, but some of it probably melted through.
3: Yeah, probably. Well, Mr. Cole, I guess there's nothing more I can do. You're probably wanting to make the arrangements in town, I suppose.
4: Oh, yes. Yes, Doctor. When I drive you back, I'll take care of all the arrangements.
2: You're good at making arrangements, aren't you, Lance? As playwright Philip Leonard's manager, agent, and dear friend, you handled his affairs for him while he lived. It seems only right that you complete the cycle and plan his funeral. After you had deliberately hastened his death by opening the window over his bed, letting in the cold, the snow, to cover his blankets. Now, the funeral service is over, you join the mourners who have come to pay their last respects. Stand with them in little groups of

0: 3 and 4. You're not surprised, are you, to find considerably more women than men in evidence? But even in sorrow, the widow, Lydia Leonard, is easily the most attractive. It isn't only the beauty in her face, but her manner and quiet dignity as she accepts the mumbled words of condolence. She even manages a soft, appreciative smile for you, Lance, when you approach her.
1: Well, Lydia, no use trying to say anything. You know how I feel.
2: Yes, of course, Lance. The way you've handled everything has made it a lot easier for me. I wonder if Philip realized how much you thought of him.
1: Oh, I'm sure he did. Look, Lydia, is there anything I can do? Get you away from all these people. I mean, drive you home.
2: Oh, Lance, could you? Would you do that? I'd like to try to stop thinking about it.
1: Yes, I understand, Lydia. I'll pick you up here right here in about 2 minutes.
2: Thank you.
1: Oh, excuse me. Please let me through. Do you mind? Please let me through.
3: Hello, Lance.
1: Oh, hello, Cliff.
2: Lance Cole? Oh, Mr. Cole, I'm Deborah Brock. I'd like to talk to you.
1: Oh, I'm sorry, Miss Brock. Please, I've got to drive
2: but
1: Mrs.
2: Mr.
1: Leonard
2: Cole.
1: Home. I'm sorry. I can't possibly stop now. See me some other time, will you, please?
2: Certainly, Mr. Cole. Sorry. You were very thoughtful to do this, Lance.
1: Sorry to have kept you waiting so long, Lydia.
2: It was all right. I can't say I enjoyed it, but I should certainly be used to playing a part. It wasn't just another stage role for me, Lance. I did love Philip once. I loved him very much.
1: He loved you, Lydia. I'm sure of it.
2: Are you? Are you really, Lance? You knew him better than anyone. The real Philip, I mean. The ladies' man.
1: Ladies' man? Yes, I guess he did have that reputation. You hadn't seen him for months, had you?
2: No, we both knew it was over. Just hadn't gotten around to the divorce.
1: Lydia, are you still in love with him?
2: No, I'm not. I'm still in love with a memory, perhaps. With what he was then, I...
1: Oh, easy, easy. You know, I'm sorry I didn't go up to the lodge sooner. Even one day might have made a difference.
2: Philip was always going up there to the hideaway without telling people. Sometimes it was to write, and sometimes... He hadn't written anything, had he, Lance? Started a last play, anything like that?
1: Why, no, Lydia. He hadn't written anything.
0: That's what you want them all to think, isn't it, Lance? That Philip Leonard died without writing another play. Your eyes move toward the glove compartment in the car, only a few inches away from Lydia. You're thinking about the manuscript that's locked in there, aren't you? The only draft of Philip's last work. Because he did do some writing, a final play about his own life, about his life and loves. Especially his love for Lydia. Even when you reach Lydia's apartment, your mind is still on Philip's play.
2: Lance!
1: Hmm? Oh.
2: You're not listening to me. You haven't heard a word I said.
1: Sorry, I was thinking about something. It's an idea I've had since Philip...
2: Oh?
1: It's about a play, Lydia. A play Philip often spoke doing, but he never got around to it.
2: You mean the play about his life? Yes, he often spoke to me about it.
1: I used to be a writer, Lydia. I was just wondering, well, perhaps I could write it.
2: Oh, Lance, how wonderful. Of course you could. You knew Philip as well as you know yourself. You knew both of us, all of us. Even all the others in his life. It could be an exciting play, Lance.
1: You really think I could do it?
2: I'm sure you could. I'd help. I'd love to. And Philip's producer would have some ideas.
1: Huh.
2: Oh, Lance, you simply must.
1: Oh, well, if I could just make it come off... You know, there'd be only one actress who could play Lydia Leonard. Oh, Lydia, would you?
2: I'd want to, Lance. Very much. You will try, won't you?
1: Oh, yes, Lydia. Yes, I'll try.
2: It will be good, Lance. I'm sure it will be.
1: You know, somehow I won't be surprised if you're right.

0: It's exciting, isn't it, Lance, the way everything worked out? From the time you found Philip Leonard alone in his cabin hideaway, dying, did nothing to help him, actually hastened his death. You wanted him out of the way, didn't you? Because of the play he'd written and because of Lydia, the way you felt about her. Now, with Philip's last manuscript in your hand, you've been actually urged by his widow into doing exactly what you'd planned to do. And the greatest opportunity of your life. It's perfect, isn't it, Lance? Perfect. And in the next few days, you remain away from your office, locked in your apartment, seemingly hard at work on the new play based on the life and loves of Philip Leonard.
1: Hello?
2: Your office, Mr. Cole.
1: Oh.
2: There have been some more calls and messages.
1: Oh, all right, Winnie.
2: Mr. Cliff Davis called. He said that Lydia Leonard has been in touch with him about the play idea.
1: Oh, that's good.
2: He'll see you whenever you're ready to show him something.
1: Well, you can call him back right away. Tell him I'll be in tomorrow at 10. And you can say that I have a draft of the opening scene already.
2: Yes, sir. Oh, and that young lady, Deborah Brock, was in again.
1: Deborah Brock?
2: She's an actress, Mr. Cole. She said she tried to talk to you at the funeral last week.
1: Oh, I remember now, yes. They'd talk any place to get a part. Well, tell her I'm not taking on any new clients now. I'm much too busy.
2: Yes, sir.
1: And you can hold everything else until tomorrow, Winnie. I'll come to the office after I see Cliff Davis.
2: Very good, sir.
0: It's working perfectly, isn't it, Lance? Lydia talking to Cliff Davis, getting him ready. You know, of course, that he'll be dubious about the whole plan, that he'll doubt your ability. But the next morning, after he's read the scene you handed him, the look on his face is the answer you've been waiting for.
3: Lance, it's unbelievable.
1: Well, I take it then you like it.
3: Like it? I love it, every word of it. But I mean you, Lance, that you can write like this. It's Philip at his best. Better than his best.
1: I'm flattered.
3: Now, for instance, these lines to Lydia just before scene curtain. The plant grows and the flower blooms, radiant in glory, but never so radiant to me in love with you. You've got it, Lance. The thing they all strive for, heart, the gentle, sure touch.
1: Well, there's more, Cliff. I mean, I've got it all mapped out. There's more to come, and I think it's even better.
3: Keep it up, Lance. It's fine, perfect. Now go on, get back to work. I'm going to call Lydia and tell her what I think.
1: Good. Then if it works out, I mean, if I can keep it up, will you produce it?
3: Produce it? I'll break your back if you even show it to anyone else. Why, it's wonderful.
0: Wonderful is the word, isn't it, Lance? You feel like a man lost in the clouds as you drive across town from Cliff's office to your own. His praise still alive in your mind as you hurry in to be greeted by your secretary and someone else.
4: Mr. Cole, this young lady...
1: Oh, I'm sorry, Winnie. I can't talk to anyone today.
4: I'm an actress, Mr. Cole.
1: And you an actress? Oh, not that.
4: No, Mr. Cole. This isn't Deborah Brock. This is
5: McCrae. Anita McCrae.
1: Oh?
4: However, Miss Brock did call again several times.
1: Well, look, Winnie, when she calls again, just tell Miss Brock I have nothing to do with casting. Tell her I said to see Cliff Davis.
4: Oh.
1: Now, Miss McCrae, I'm terribly busy, and if you don't mind...
4: And the plant grows, and the flower blooms.
1: What?
4: Radiant in glory, but never so radiant to me.
1: What?
4: Never so radiant to me in love with you.
1: What?
4: Shall we talk, Mr. Cole?
0: Well, Lance, something's wrong, isn't it? Something's very wrong. This girl, a stranger to you, a young actress, pretty, self-assured, quoting lines from the dead Philip Leonard's play about his life. Lines which you are certain no one else had ever set eyes upon. Inside your office, with the door tightly closed, Anita McCrae tells all. Exactly how it happened. And you sit there staring across the desk at her, completely stunned.
1: And you were up there at Philip's hideaway, the lodge.
4: Weeks before he died. Yes. Poor Philip. He wasn't well even then. But I never dreamed that he'd neglect himself so. Contract pneumonia.
1: Oh, yes, yes. It's tragic, tragic.
4: So careless of it. What it said in the papers, I mean. How he left the windows open, alone up there, snowing.
1: Yes. Now, about the play, Miss McCrae.
4: Oh, yes. Well, I'm just curious, you understand. I mean, with the papers talking about your new play, saying Philip that is, Mr. Leonard, hadn't written anything recently. It puzzled me.
1: Oh, I see.
4: You can understand. When I'd read parts of it for Mr. Leonard, and he'd mentioned giving me a part.
1: Oh, excuse me. Yes?
2: Mr. Cole, I just wanted to remind you of your luncheon appointment.
1: Oh, yes, yes, Winnie, thanks, thanks.
4: Well, you seem rather busy, Mr. Cole. Perhaps
1: Oh, no, please, don't go, Miss McCrae. Anita, we have things to talk about.
4: Oh.
1: Oh, yes. I believe you deserve an explanation.
0: An explanation, Lance. Yes? Somehow you've got to clear up things for Miss McCrae, make her understand about the play without letting her know you had anything to do with Philip's death. But somehow you sense she isn't going to be easy to handle. And when you've told her your story...
4: Very well, Mr. Cole. Lance, it will be our secret. We'll share it. Just the two of us. However, there's one condition.
1: And what's that?
4: Philip promised me the lead, you know. After I'd read the part for him, he insisted I play.
1: The part's already been cast. All the arrangements have been made. Mrs. Leonard is doing it for us. After all, she'd be playing herself.
4: Oh, that's too bad. Well, you'll have to change those plans. I'm going to play the lead, Lance. Or, well...
1: Or what?
4: Or I'll expose you.
1: Oh, now, wait a minute.
4: I'll give you a few days to think it over, Lance. I'm sure somehow you'll be able to... explain everything to Mrs. Leonard.
0: Well, Lance, just when things were going smoothly, Anita McCrae threatens to ruin everything for you. There is a way out, but you dread the thought of asking Lydia to step out of the play. However, you finally decide to drop around to her apartment. Quickly, you tell her what's on your mind.
4: You're joking, Lance.
1: No, I'm not, Lydia. Now, don't you see?
4: No, I don't see. Why, it's ridiculous, utterly ridiculous. Why should I give up the part? Why?
1: It'd be the smartest thing you've ever done, Lydia. Now, believe me, I've thought it over very carefully.
4: You must be out of your mind. I won't do it. I just couldn't give up the lead. I couldn't. I owe it to Phyllis.
1: Lydia.
4: I'm sorry, Lance. I made up my mind. Of course, it's your play. You can do as you wish.
1: Yes, that's right. It is my play, Lydia.
4: However, let me warn you, Lance. If I don't have the lead, you won't have a play. I'll stop it. I can, you know. After all, I'm Philip's widow.
0: It's no use, Lance. You plead, threaten, finally realize there isn't anything you can say to make Lydia change her mind. Back in the street, you step into your car, drive around for hours, thinking about it. Wondering now what you'll tell Anita McCrae. You've got to find a way to prevent her from exposing you as a fraud, Lance. Yes, you've got to find a way. And then suddenly a thought occurs to you. You telephone Anita, ask her to meet you right away. Then you hurry back to your apartment to wait for her.
1: Well, come in, Anita. Come in.
6: Hello, Lance.
1: Sit down.
4: Thank you. Well, you've reached a decision, Lance?
1: Yes.
4: How did dear Lydia take it?
1: Oh, not too well. Once she's made up her mind, she can be quite difficult.
4: Oh, I can be difficult, too. I'm rather stubborn.
1: Hmm? She won't give up the part.
4: That is too bad. What about me, Lance?
1: You'll be taken care of, Anita. After all, the play's bound to be a hit. It'll make a lot of money. A lot of money.
4: You intend to pay me off, is that it?
1: Well, you have a nice income on a royalty basis.
4: Oh, how nice. And, in the meantime, what happens to my career?
1: Is that so important?
4: Very important. You can't buy me off, Lance.
1: Oh, now, wait a minute.
4: You gave me your answer. I see no reason for staying.
1: What are you going to do?
4: I'm going to Cliff Davis and Mrs. Leonard. I'm going to expose you.
1: All right, so you'll expose me. What then?
4: Oh, it isn't just the play, Lance. You see, I can tell them what went on at the cabin the day Philip died.
1: You?
4: I can tell them who opened the windows to let the wind and snow blow on him. I can tell them who waited until he was dead before he went for the doctor.
1: Look, Anita.
4: You're responsible for Philip's death, and you know it. You stole the play he wrote, too. And when I tell them how he died...
1: You're not going to tell anyone.
4: I'm... No. No, wait. Lance.
1: No, Anita, I can't wait.
4: Wait.
1: You're not going to tell anyone anything ever.
0: A sudden decision, wasn't it, Lance? And now Anita is dead. As you stand there, staring down at the still body at your feet, as the terror of the moment leaves you, you tell yourself there was no other way. You had to kill Anita to prevent her from involving you in the death of Philip Leonard. You replace the heavy bronze bookend on the table, light a cigarette with trembling hands, begin to pace the floor of your apartment. You've got to think now. Find a way to dispose of the body. And you've got to be very careful. There can't be any slip-up, Lance. Finally, you know exactly what you're going to do. The service elevator. Yes, you'll wait till it's dark, then take the body down to the basement garage when it will be deserted. Then you'll drive out of town, bury Anita's body somewhere in the hills. And she'll never be heard of again.
1: Hello?
2: Winnie, Mr. Cole. I tried to reach you earlier.
1: Oh, yes, yes. What is it, Winnie?
2: Mr. Davis called this afternoon after you left. He wanted to talk to you right away.
1: Oh?
2: I thought you'd want to call him.
1: Oh, all right, Winnie. All right, all right.
2: Mr. Cole, is something wrong?
1: Wrong? Why, no, of course not. Why?
2: Well, it's just that I've noticed you've seemed a little upset the last few days. It's about the play, I suppose.
1: Yes, I have been a little upset. Everything's all right now, Winnie. Yes, everything's going to work out fine. Just fine.

0: Yes, Lance, you're confident now that everything is going to work out perfectly. Anita McRae is dead, and her story of how Philip Leonard died with her. Once you've taken Anita's body out of town and safely buried it, no one will ever connect you with her death. You hurry into the bedroom, search the closet for your old topcoat. You wrap it around Anita, place the body on the davenport, and then... Frantically, you look for a place to hide Anita's body. Quickly, you place it behind your desk, where it will be safe until you dismiss whoever is at the door.
1: Coming.
2: Hello, Lance.
1: Cliff.
2: Mind if we come in?
1: No, wait a minute.
2: I'd like you to meet someone, Lance. This is Miss Brock. Deborah Brock.
3: How do you do, Mr. Cole?
1: Brock. Oh, you're...
2: You should have talked with Miss Brock yesterday yourself, Lance, instead of sending her to see me. She's made some serious accusations.
1: Why? What do you mean?
2: The play, Lance. Your play. Miss Brock says Philip wrote it.
1: Philip? That's not true.
3: It is, Mr. Cole. I know. Philip finished it almost 2 months ago. I read it for him up at the lodge.
1: You? But I thought...
3: Oh, he promised me the lead.
1: He couldn't. He promised it to... No, you're all wrong.
2: It's no use, Lance. That scene you gave me the other day, the one you said you'd just written... Miss Brock hasn't seen it yet. She can quote it. Word for word.
1: All right. So I stole the play. There's nothing you can do about it.
2: Nothing except expose you. Now, I'd like the original manuscript, if you please. Where is it?
1: I'll send it to you.
2: I want it now, Lance. Lydia will be happy to know that Philip wrote those lines about her. Not you. Over here in your desk?
1: No, don't go over there.
3: Mr. Davis, what is it? What's the matter?
2: You'd better call the police, Miss Brock. No, don't come over here. Just call them. There's something wrapped in a topcoat here behind the desk. I think the police will be interested in seeing it.
3: Operator, get me the police, quickly.
2: Who was she, Lance?
1: Anita McRae.
2: Did Philip promise Anita the lead, too? You should have known there would be more than one. Philip was always a ladies' man.

Whistler, whose strange story you have just heard, will be back next week with another tale from his never-ending files. This is the United States Armed Forces Radio Service, the voice of information and education.

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4: Tomorrow is a word full of mystery, for not even the wisest seer can tell you what tomorrow brings. And today you stand on its threshold, waiting for what? Yes, you say, but nothing will happen to me. And I say in reply that as surely as you doubt, one of your tomorrows, and maybe more, will be filled with adventure beyond your maddest dream, and I have proof. Listen. This is the story of one tomorrow, of what happened to a girl named Maggie Stewart. And like all stories of sudden, unexpected adventure, hers has a prologue. You will not understand this prologue, for like Maggie, you are shrouded with the darkness of the unknown that is tomorrow. It begins on a streamliner, its silver nose pointing south, its wheels humming with speed. And in the prologue are two people, identities unknown, a man and a woman. The man sits stiffly on seat 7 in car 13. He is silent, on his face an expression of impatience. At last he gets up, walks quickly to the end of the coach, turns down the narrow corridor, and stops at the curtained doorway of the ladies' lounge. And then he says,
5: Maggie, don't be a fool. Come to your seat.
6: I won't call. I won't. We've got to get off this train at the next stop. I tell you, I can't go on.
5: That imagination of yours is driving me crazy. For heaven's sake, stop thinking about it. Come to your seat.
6: I won't. I don't want to be killed. I'm not ready to die.
5: Good night, Aggie. You're just plain silly.
6: But he's on the train. I know he is. You've got to believe me, Cuddle.
5: Well, I don't. You've seen him dozens of times before. I thought you did.
6: He got on this train when we did in New York.
5: You're scaring yourself into a fit. Now stop it. Somebody's going to notice.
6: I don't care. I'm getting off this train, do you hear? I'm not going to stay here and be murdered.
5: All right, all right. The next station. Anything to stop all this foolishness.
6: We can take another train. We can watch and see if he gets off, too. And if he does, we...
5: What is the next station?
6: Littletown. Roslyn, I think.
5: Then it's settled. Are you coming to your seat?
6: No.
5: Well, I'm going to take a nap. You'd better wake me when we get there. I paid for that blooming seat, and I'm going to sit in it.
4: Two people on a train, and their companion is death. But what has all this to do with Maggie Stewart? Give patience to your ear. Listen. The streamliner comes to a stop. The station is marked Roslyn. It is strangely empty. A girl comes running up the platform stairs, a small suitcase in one hand, a white silk scarf in the other, and a large black purse under her arm. She looks hastily down the line of coaches. A single porter is leaning out from the steps of a car just ahead. No one is getting off the streamliner. The girl catches her breath.
7: This way, miss. All aboard.
6: Train to Greenville?
7: Sure is, miss.
6: Oh, I made it.
4: She climbs the steps of car 13. The porter reaches for her suitcase, but she darts it onto the platform, peers through the door window.
8: The coast is clear. So far, so good. She pushes hard on the stubborn door, makes a few cautious steps in the narrow corridor, quickly goes through a curtained doorway into the washroom. She has escaped the porter, but still she is not alone. A woman stands against the wall, her face strained with fright.
9: Was that town, Rosalind?
6: Yes, it was. Whew, I'm out of breath. I nearly didn't make it.
9: What's the next stop?
6: I think Pell City, but maybe this train doesn't stop there. I'm not sure. Oh, me, I ran all the way.
9: You came in so suddenly, you frightened me.
6: Oh, did I? I'm sorry.
9: Ring the porter's bell there, and he'll come for your bag.
6: No, I'll just slip it in here against the wall. I'm not going very far.
9: Oh, that's a gun.
6: Oh, don't think I'm a criminal or something. I had it wrapped in this scarf here so nobody'd see it until I could put it away, and now
9: What would a young lady like you be doing with a revolver?
6: Well, now, that's exactly what I told Aunt Margaret people would say. Oh, here, I'll put it in my pocketbook. Aunt Margaret's so old-fashioned. Imagine. She came flying down to the station just to give me that revolver.
9: Why?
6: Oh, I don't know. Uncle Jim used to make her carry it. He was on the road so much, so Aunt Margaret, well, she's very fond of me, and I took it just to please her. Is something the matter? You look...
9: Oh, no, I'm all right, thank you. It's the train, the motion.
6: Oh, maybe a cup of water.
9: Oh, no, it's nothing. Don't think about it. You said you weren't going far. How far?
6: Just 4 hours from here. To spend a whole week on a farm a few miles outside of Greenville. A girlfriend of mine has it.
9: Oh, vacation?
6: Mm-hmm. Oh, it's all so unexpected. That's why I nearly missed the train. Maybe... Why don't you sit down here? Maybe you'll feel better sitting down.
9: Oh, I'm quite all right now. I'd rather stand.
6: Oh, well, I work in the Roslyn Library. I didn't start there till last March, so I'm not really entitled to a vacation this year. But with the holidays coming like they do, Mrs. Hart said I might have the time off. Is this a vacation for you, too?
9: You might call it that.
6: Guess you're used to riding trains. Oh, has the conductor been by to take the tickets?
9: I don't know. I can't really remember.
6: Oh, I really am in a fix. At the last minute, I couldn't get a reservation. Only a ticket for the coach train tonight.
9: You mean you don't have a seat? Wait, listen.
6: What is it?
9: Well, there's a man on this train that I've been avoiding. Would you look out in the corridor for me? I think I heard him. Just see if there's a man out there.
6: All right. Is he somebody you know? Not a soul there.
9: Well, to tell you the truth, he frightens me a little. But it's nothing. So you don't have a reservation?
6: No. Do you think they'll put me off? Oh, Aunt Margaret said they were sure to, but I do have a ticket.
9: I don't know. I hear they're very strict.
6: Well, I thought because I'm not going very far that I could just stay in here.
9: Well, there's no need for you to do that. Take my seat for a little while.
6: Oh, no, I couldn't do that.
9: Oh, I insist. I'd be happy for you to have it. In a way, you'd be doing me a favor, and I really can't sit there. The motion of the car. I'd be much better off in here lying down.
6: Oh, but I don't think it's right for me to deprive
9: you. But you're not depriving me. And this trip means more to you anyway.
6: I would hate to be kicked off.
9: Then you run along. Number 7 on the right. There's a middle-aged man on the opposite seat. He's probably sound asleep, snoring.
6: Well, you're sure now that I'm not... Well, I suppose I could wait till we're nearly to Greenville and then give the conductor my ticket and explain.
9: Of course. And then if it puts you off, it'll be all right. You'll be where you're going. You run along now.
6: Well, I will then. Thank you so much. Oh, I suppose my suitcase will be all right here.
9: I'll watch it for you. Oh, here. Don't forget your purse.
6: And Aunt Margaret's ominous revolver. Thank you so much.
9: Goodbye for now. I'll see you later on.
6: And I do hope you're better. Number 7?
9: That's right. Where the man is asleep.
8: Maggie Stewart sits quietly, her eyes following the swift-moving landscape of trees and hills. Directly in front of her is a sleeping man, but he is silent now, his head tilted back on the seat. There's something about him, something eerie. Faint chatterings come from the other occupants of the car. At last, the train slows down, stops. And Maggie notices the station is Pell City. Still, the man opposite her does not move. The train starts again. The cars groan and jerk. And then, like a picture in slow motion, the man slides from the seat into a limp mass of death at her feet.
6: He's dead! He's dead!
10: Fred, what's happened? He's dead!
6: Somebody help me, please!
10: Oh, look.
6: Somebody!
10: Why, look, the seat's covered with blood!
11: Don't touch it! Don't touch it!
10: What's the matter? I don't
11: crowd the aisle. Some of you get back to your seats.
12: I thought he was sleeping. He was dead all the time.
11: Yeah, now, don't get hysterical, young lady. Everybody be quiet. Quiet, please. Now, maybe I can find out what this is all about.
13: No use looking for his pulse, conductor. Man's stone dead.
12: Oh, please. Please help me out of here.
13: Step up on the seat. Stand back, please. Let the young lady out.
11: You're right. He is dead. Shot. Who are you?
13: Name's Wayne O'Hara, Detective Sergeant, New York City. Murder's my business.
11: Murder? Good night. Quiet. Let's have quiet here, please. Well, this is a case for the police. Young lady, do you know anything about this?
12: Oh, no. No, sir. I thought he was asleep. She said he wasn't. And then when the train jerked like that...
13: Who said he was asleep?
12: Oh, the woman in the lounge. This is her seat. I was only sitting in it.
11: Well, where's your seat?
12: I don't have one. I got on at Roslyn.
11: No reservation, huh? Do you know this man?
12: No. I never saw him before. Never.
11: You got a ticket?
12: Yes, sir. Right here in my purse. You see, I'm only going to Greenville, conductor, and I thought...
11: Yeah. What's the matter?
12: His purse. It isn't mine. It belongs to that woman in the lounge. I must have picked it up by mistake.
11: Mighty funny.
12: Well, she's there in the lounge. She wasn't feeling well. My suitcase is there, too.
11: Well, we'll soon find out.
13: Sergeant O'Hara.
11: You take charge. I'll be right back. Stand back, please. Let me by. Stand by.
13: What's your name?
12: Maggie Stewart. Oh, I don't know anything about this, honestly.
13: Let's see that purse.
12: Here.
13: Must be a card. Some kind of identification. Ah, yes, here's a wallet. Mrs. Leonard Carl Tatum, New York City. Is that the woman's name?
12: I don't know. I didn't ask her name.
13: Let's see. Bag up there on the rack. Initials LCT. Well, might be hers.
12: Oh, please. I can't stand here looking at him.
13: Well, then sit down, Miss Stewart. Over here. Oh, please, lady, don't block the aisle.
14: Oh, that poor girl, she's white as a sheet. I have some smelling salts in my bag up there.
12: Oh, no, I'll be all right, thank you.
11: There's nobody in the ladies' lounge, nobody at all.
12: Oh, but she must be.
13: Would you know her if you saw her again?
12: Oh, yes, of course I would.
11: No suitcase in the lounge either. Nothing.
12: Then where is it? I left it there, right there. Well, you just didn't see it.
13: Well, here's the dead man's wallet, conductor. It was Leonard Carl Tatum, also of New York. His purse belongs to his wife.
12: Well, then she's the woman I talked with, don't you see? You've got to find her. She's on the train somewhere.
11: There now, young lady. Take it easy.
12: Oh, look. Look there under the seat, the one I was sitting in.
11: Well.
13: Don't touch it, conductor. It might be fingerprints. Here, let me. I'll use this handkerchief.
11: The murder weapon. A six-shooter.
13: Equipped with a silencer.
12: Well, don't look at me like that. I don't know how it got there. I never saw it before. Oh, please search the train.
13: Yes, I suggest you do, conductor, before the next stop.
12: Oh, she killed him. I know she did. That's why she said he was sleeping. She wants you to think I did.
11: No. That's for the police to decide.
12: Oh, but it's so true. It's so clear now. There's no use searching for her.
13: Why do you say that?
12: Because now I understand what happened. She switched pocketbooks with me. She insisted I take her seat. And then when the train stopped at Pell City, she took my suitcase and got off. She planned it all so I'd be accused of murder.

0: when Maggie Stewart, off on a vacation, boarded the Streamliner without a reservation, she started on an amazing adventure of murder. In the ladies' lounge, Maggie met an older woman who offered her her reservation. And sitting there, Maggie was horrified when the man on the seat opposite, whom she had thought asleep, fell in a heap on the floor, dead. When the conductor arrived, and with him a man who identified himself as Sergeant Wayne O'Hara of the New York Police, Maggie discovered she was carrying the pocketbook belonging to the woman, a Mrs. Tatum, who had disappeared from the lounge, taking Maggie's suitcase with her. Then she realized it was planned. Planned so that she, Maggie Stewart, would be accused of murder. It is a few minutes later when the conductor, Sergeant O'Hara, and Maggie have gone the length of the train in search of the mysterious Mrs. Tatum, wife of the dead man.
1: Well, that does it. If she's not here in the club car, she's certainly not on this train.
2: I knew it was no use, conductor. I tell you, she got off at Pell City. I know she did.
3: I think Miss Stewart's right, conductor.
1: Well, then I have to turn everything over to the police in Greenville as soon as we get there. 45 minutes from now.
2: And they'll arrest me. What'll I do?
1: Now, might be the whole thing will clear itself up. Sergeant O'Hara, since you're a representative of the law, you mind taking over the custody of this young lady till we get to Greenville?
3: Glad to, conductor.
1: And that lethal weapon, you better hold on to that, too.
3: All right, conductor.
1: I guess I better go then and get my passenger settled down.
2: Mr. O'Hara, what am I going to do?
3: Now, just sit down in this chair. Relax. And don't worry.
2: But what'll they do to me? Oh, it's my scarf. It's caught on something. You're typing, I think.
3: Oh, that's a novel way of handcuffing a young lady, isn't it? There. Now you're free again. And just sit down. Take it easy.
2: But I don't understand. I mean...
3: What's the matter?
2: Mr. O'Hara. That is your name, isn't it?
3: Detective Sergeant Wayne O'Hara, New York.
2: You don't think I killed the man, do you?
3: Frankly, no.
2: We could only find her. It's awful when your hands are tied like this, when you can't...
3: Oh, but you can, Miss Stewart.
2: Can what?
3: You can at least look for her yourself.
2: Oh, but we have. We look
3: for... No, no. I mean back in Pell City where she got off.
2: Oh.
3: Why not? Find her. Prove your innocence. You wait till the Greenville police get going, it might be too late. I haven't got cuffs on you.
2: You'd go back with me? Back to Pell City?
3: You say the word.
2: Yes, but how'd we get off the train?
3: Oh, that wouldn't be hard. Look out the window. We're in the mountains. On the upgrades, we'll slow down.
2: Oh.
3: That's only a suggestion. Always been a man of action myself. Murder's my business, and I like to see these things, too.
2: And now I'm afraid murder is my business. All right, Sergeant O'Hara, let's go.
4: Hey, you two all right back there? If them tools give you away...
3: Oh, no, it's all right. We're very thankful for this lift.
2: How long will it take to Pell City?
4: Oh, now, about half hour, I reckon. I just get you relaxed. Enjoy the scenery. Mighty pretty country around here, Bob.
3: Funny old cutter, isn't it?
2: Sergeant O'Hara, do you really think we're doing the right thing? How can we ever find her?
3: How many hotels are there in Pell City?
2: I don't know. Must be a dozen, maybe 20. Why?
3: Well, she's in one of them. Bound to be. Oh. Woman who just killed a man? She's nervous. What she wants to do is go somewhere and be alone. Think. Pull herself together.
2: Well, maybe that's so, but who will you ask for? She's certainly not going to be registered as Mrs. Tatum.
3: No, you're quite right. But it's really very simple.
2: Simple? What do you mean?
3: She walked off with your pocketbook, didn't she? Well, we'll ask for Maggie Stewart. Miss Maggie Stewart, please. Stewart. S-T-E-W-A-R-T. Maggie Stewart.
2: Hello. Let me speak to Miss Stewart, please.
5: Stewart? We have several Stewarts.
2: Her first name is Maggie. Maybe she's registered as Margaret.
5: No Margaret Stewart, but we do have a Miss Maggie Stewart. Room 520. I'll ring her.
2: Oh, no. Don't ring her. I'll drop by to see her. Thank you.
5: You're welcome, madam.
2: Oh, dear. What do I do now? Oh, Maggie Stewart, have you lost your nerve? Operator, give me the police, quick. Hello, this is Mrs. Leonard Carl Tatum speaking. What I've got to tell you is a matter of life and death, so listen carefully. In Green.
6: Greenville, the police are searching for a girl who calls herself Maggie Stewart. Yes, she murdered my husband. In a few minutes, I'll be at the McMillan Hotel. I'll be wearing a white silk scarf. If you follow me, I'll lead you to Maggie Stewart. But if you interfere, if you stop me, she'll get away again. Be at the McMillan Hotel in 10 minutes. Oh. Sergeant O'Hara, quick, I found her!
3: After all, mister, you know, I'm just a bellboy around here. I ain't supposed to let anybody in these rooms.
6: Sergeant O'Hara, look. My suitcase on the bed.
7: And it is the woman from the train.
6: Yes, but where is she?
3: Gone. Oh. Went out about 2 hours ago.
7: You know where?
3: I might, if I was encouraged to remember.
7: Yeah. Here's $5. Remember?
3: Middle-aged woman, wasn't she? Kind of tall, well-dressed.
6: Oh, that's right. But where'd she go?
3: She sent me out to rent a car. Said she was going to drive over to Lake Winnet. Ask me how to get there.
7: Lake Winnet? Why would she go there? Oh, I see. Listen, we'll rent a car. We hurry, we can make it before nightfall. Now I know where she is.
6: But I don't understand, Sergeant O'Hara. Please tell me what this is all about.
7: Only a matter of deduction, Miss Stewart. I happen to know this lake. There's only one house on it. So Mrs. Tatum must be there.
6: But how could you know? I'm frightened. Well, you're stopping.
7: Mm-hmm. We'll walk up. We'll surprise her.
6: Well, then let me stay here in the car. I'll wait for you.
7: No. We've gone this far together. You've got to come.
6: Sergeant O'Hara, wait.
7: What is it, Miss Stewart?
6: I know you're not a detective.
7: Of course. I thought you did. Ever since we started for this place. Tell me, how'd you find out? When did I give myself away?
6: In the train. My scarf caught on your typing. It's initials. The letters don't stand for Wayne O'Hara.
7: Ah, you're clever. I'm a fool. Forgot to take it off. All right, come on. We're wasting time. There's going to be another murder.
6: Oh, please let me go. There's no one here. The house is dark.
7: There's a car on the drive. Under the trees. Come along. There's a side door.
6: You have a key to this place. Who are you? Who?
7: In a moment, we'll be inside. Keep quiet. Don't talk. Stand behind me. You've got this gun in my pocket. Gun for the train. Come on. Follow me.
8: Stand where you are if you move out.
6: Oh.
8: I can see you both in the open doorway. Close it. Go on, close it. Now then. I knew you'd follow me, Mr. Donald Graves Lambert. And tell City I said he's determined to find me, and why not let him? What better place to have this whole thing over with than at his own country house?
7: You do know all about me, don't you, Mrs. Tatum?
6: This is your house?
7: Didn't you suspect that, Miss Stewart?
8: Why'd you bring that girl? You're a coward. But I didn't fool you, did I, Mr. Lambert?
7: No. Miss Stewart, this woman knew I was out to kill her. She suspected I was on a train. That's why she hid in the lounge. But how did you know your husband was dead, Mrs. Tatum?
8: I saw him. Around the corner of the corridor when I mustered up enough nerve to step outside the lounge for a moment. And there was something about
6: him. Oh, please. Please let me go.
8: You'll never leave this house alive, Miss Stewart.
6: Oh.
8: In a moment, I'll turn on the lights for Mr. Lambert's benefit. It'd be a shame for him to die without seeing the woman who killed him.
7: She's right, Miss Stewart. I knew her husband, but I haven't the faintest notion what Mrs. Tatum looks like. She counted on that when she gave you her seat. She thought I'd kill you. And then from the pocketbook, you'd be identified as Mrs. Tatum.
6: Oh, please, I beg of you. I know nothing of all this. I'll never say a word if you only...
7: Miss Stewart, you're forgetting. You're wanted for murder. If she kills me, she'll kill you to cover up.
8: Because killing you, Mr. Lambert, is the only way to avenge my husband's brutal death.
7: Brutal? For him, no death could be brutal enough. You and he, Mrs. Tatum, killed my wife. As surely as you're standing there, you murdered her.
8: You're crazy.
7: You drained her of one fortune with your lecherous blackmailing schemes. And when her money was gone, when you threatened to expose her little misunderstanding to me, she took the shortest road she knew. How much she loved me, this woman you killed. And before she died, she told me about you and your husband. And it's taken me a year to find you. 12 months of searching for this night.
8: You know more than I thought you knew, Mr. Lambert. Now look at me. Take one good last look.
6: And Margaret's revolver.
8: Yes, it was in your purse. Remember, Miss Stewart?
6: Yes, I remember something else. Mr. Lambert. Mr. Lambert.
8: Keep your hands up. Don't move.
6: Aunt Margaret's revolver and all its life. never had a bullet in it.
8: That's not true.
7: Yes, Mrs. Tatum, it is true. But this gun now, this gun that killed your husband, this gun has only one bullet missing. You better put up your hands.
6: Mr. Lambert, don't. It's no use. I didn't tell you, but I called the police.
7: Okay. Pick him up.
1: We heard everything you said. It's better than any confession I ever came across. All right, keep him up there, Mrs. Tatum.
3: Well, Miss Stewart, cleverer than I thought. Never caught me, huh?
6: I thought you were trying to help, but you weren't. You were only using me to kill Mrs. Tatum.
8: Officer, this man is a murderer.
3: Yes, officers, you're quite right. You've got a score to even with her, too.
1: I gotta warn you. Anything you
3: yes,
1: say...
3: Yes, we know. But listen, this young lady here was wrongly accused. She had nothing to do with any of it.
1: We heard all that from outside. All right, come on. We're gonna take you two in.
6: Then, I can go, officer?
1: Sure, after a few questions.
6: Oh.
1: We got you to thank for everything.
6: Well, what else could I do? I was accused of murder, so... Murder was my business.

From shadows and stillness, mystery weaves a spell of strangest fascination, charging the mind with doubts and fears. For mystery is a strange companion, a living memory in the haunting.

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You just heard an episode of The Haunting Hour, which originally aired Saturday, October 6th, 1945, 81 years ago today. Its title, Murder Is My Business.

0: This is where he phoned from. And good Lord, there he is, lying under the call box.
1: Dead?
0: His throat cut from ear to ear. And there, look.
1: Huh?
0: Right next to him.
1: Another of those devilish chessmen.
2: Midnight. The witching hour when the night is darkest, our fears the strongest, and our strength at its lowest ebb. Midnight, when the graves gape open and death strikes. How? You'll learn the answer in just a moment in Death Across the Board.

0: And now, Murder at Midnight, tales of mystery and terror by radio's masters of the macabre. 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
1: It's about 11 o'clock on a sultry summer evening, and Dr. John Strand is standing in front of the window of a pawn shop in the oldest part of the city. There is the usual collection of odds and ends on display, and also some items that are rather unusual. On a sudden impulse, he pushes open the door and goes in.
2: Good evening, sir.
3: Good evening.
2: Is there anything I can do for you?
3: No, thank you. If you don't mind, I'd just like to look around.
2: By all means. I just thought that if there was something in particular you were looking for, I have some very fine glassware. Hobnail, flint, and sandwich glass.
3: No, thank you. I don't go in for glass collecting. Hello, this chess set. It's a very interesting one. And a very interesting game you're playing.
2: My dear sir, you have no idea how interesting.
3: Whose move?
2: The whites.
3: Oh, well, then white should win in six moves.
2: That, sir, is very much open to question.
3: Well, perhaps we can play sometime. How much for this set?
2: Oh, I'm awfully sorry, but it is not for sale.
3: Oh, it's too bad.
2: Yes. However, if you are interested in chess and chessmen, I know of a set that I think might appeal to you. It is an Arabian set, 12th or 13th century ivory, reputed to have belonged to Salah ed-Din. The white pieces are Saracen warriors, and the black pieces are crusaders.
3: You have it here?
2: Unfortunately, no. But it is not very far away.

0: Who is that? Who is there?
1: Felix.
0: I say, who is there?
1: My name is Strand. Rayfield sent me over here. He said he'd phone you and tell
0: you... Just a moment.
1: How do you do? I hope I'm not disturbing you.
0: Very well. Come in. Now. Hold your hands up.
1: What? I'm afraid there must be some mistake.
0: There is. You have made it, thinking you could come here and take me in this way.
1: Well, but this is ridiculous.
0: I said hold your hands up. Keep them up.
1: Now look, Felix, if that is your name, will you do me a favor and call Raphael? He sent me over here to look at a chess set. And
0: don't move, do you hear? Stay right where you are with your hands behind your head. You so much as move. Hello? Oh. Hello, Raphael. Yes. He just got here. What do you think? I shall take him into the back room. Do it there. No. No one will hear. Right. I call you back. Very well. In there.
1: What for?
0: Because I said so, that's why.
2: Here! What? Drop that gun! Drop it, you hear?
3: Oh, my wrist! I should have killed you right away!
2: Okay, now. Now get up and tell me what this is all about. You hear me? I said get up. And...
1: Felix. Dead. What? Hello?
4: Felix?
1: I'm sorry. He can't come to the phone just now.
4: Oh, Dr. Strand. Congratulations.
1: What? Who is this?
4: This is Raphael. And now do you think it is possible for White to win in 5 moves?
1: Well, what do you mean? What in heaven's
4: name...
1: You
4: killed him, did you not? Of course you killed him, or you would not be speaking to me now. May I suggest that you go through Felix's pockets, take out the most interesting thing you find there, and bring it to my shop?
1: What? Bring it... Hello. Hello. Raphael. Goes through his pockets. Well, I've got to get to the bottom of this and find out what it's all about. A wallet, keys, and a chessman. A black rook. A black rook. All right, Mr. Raphael. I think perhaps I'll take you up on that. I will go back to your shop.
5: Good evening, sir. Can I help you?
1: Yes. Where's Raphael?
5: I'm sorry. He's not in right now, but... Are you Dr. Strand?
1: I am.
5: I'm Alice Hines. He must have been expecting you, Doctor. He asked me to give you this.
1: What is it?
5: I don't know, but...
1: Another chessman. A white knight.
5: Oh, yes. Mr. Raphael is quite a chess player.
1: Yes, he's more than that. He's a murderer.
5: What?
1: Or at least he has friends who are.
5: What do you mean?
1: I mean just that. He sent me to see someone, a man named Felix, to look at a chess set. And when I got there, this Felix pulled a gun on me. And when I tried to get it away from him, it went off and killed him.
5: Oh, no.
1: Oh, don't look so surprised and innocent. You work for him. You must know what it's all about. And that's what I came back here to find out before I called the police.
5: There must be some mistake. Some horrible mistake.
1: Yes.
5: I've only been working here for a few weeks, but he's been very nice to me. Kind and considerate.
1: A mistake, eh? Then why did he phone Felix while I was there? How did he know he'd been killed? Why did he laugh about it and tell me to come back here?
5: I don't know, but I can't believe that about him. I won't.
1: No, well, we'll see what the police have to say about it. Where's your phone?
5: Back there. But if you're serious about it, you don't have to bother calling them.
1: Why not?
5: Riley just went past here a few minutes ago. But there he is, up at the corner.
1: Fine, that'll save some time. Officer? Officer, would you come here a minute? Good Lord, someone shot him.
5: That woman hiding behind that car there. The woman in black. And she's coming in here.
6: Don't just stand there. Get inside and shut the door.
5: You shot Riley. Killed him just like that.
6: Yes, 6

0: 6 months I've been waiting, trying to find out who got my Ben. Now he'll rest in peace. Where's Rayfield?
1: Rayfield?
0: Yeah, it was him that got the dope for me. Told me how to knock the cop off, and he told me to come in here afterwards.
2: Well, Miss Hines?
1: I still can't believe it. I can't.
0: You can't believe what? Hey, why are you looking at me so funny? Say, whose side are you on anyway?
3: Not ours, my dear. What? Not on our side.
0: Ah, so that's it. I just took it for granted that... Okay, get your hands up and keep him up. What'll I do with him, Rayfield?
3: I leave that to you, my dear. After all, they are witnesses.
0: Yeah, that's right.
3: May I recommend the cellar right through that door there? It's quite secluded and quiet.
0: Yeah, okay. Get moving.
2: I repeat, Miss Hines, well...
1: It's mad. Fantastic. What are you going to do to us?
0: You can't be that dumb, baby face. 6 months I've been wearing black for the only guy I ever loved. Finally, I got the guy that got him. You think I'm going to leave the two of you around to put the finger on me?
1: You mean you're going to kill us? But you can't.
0: No. Seems to me I did a pretty neat job on that flatfoot. After all, they can't burn you more than once, can they? Okay, open that door and go on down.
2: Allow me, madam.
0: Never mind, wise guy. You go down first and then babyface.
2: Well, it's not very good manner.
1: No, I'm not going to let you do it. Give me that gun. Ah! Look out, you fool. Look out, or I'm...
4: Down there after her. All right. And hurry. Watch her while I get the gun. Oh, that was nice work. I was going to try to take her myself,
1: but you... I didn't mean to do it. I was just trying to get the gun, but she tripped, fell. Oh, Dr. Strange.
4: Yes?
1: Why is she lying there so funny? Her head.
4: Wait a minute, let me see. Oh, her neck's broken. She's dead.
1: Oh, no. That means I killed her.
4: Not any more than it means I killed Felix. Well, Miss Hines, I think you must believe me now. I ask you for the last time, do you know what's behind all this?
1: I told you, I don't. Mr. Rayfield was always wonderful to me, and he... Oh, look. They are lying next to her. It must have fallen out of her bag. Isn't that another chess piece?
4: Yes, the Black Queen.
1: He gave me one, just like it, when I first came to work for him. Only it was a white one.
4: What?
1: Yes, a white one.
4: Black Queen, White Knight, and... No, it's impossible. And still...
1: What is it?
4: It's too incredible. But I've just gotten an idea. A mad, fantastic idea that... Come on, we're going to the police.
3: Go ahead, Dr. Strand.
1: Mr. Rayfield.
3: By all means. But remember, it's my move now.
5: Rayfield's move. With three pieces removed from the board already, three corpses, and the hands of the clock still moving toward the witching hour, and more...
6: Murder!

0: And now, back to Murder at Midnight and Death Across the Board.
1: It's about a half hour later, and sitting in the office of Police Chief Adams, Dr. Strand has just finished his account of everything that has happened. There is silence for a minute. Then, without looking at either Strand or Alice, Adams says,
2: "So, you each bumped someone off, eh? And you've come here to give yourselves up."
3: "No."
4: "No, we certainly didn't come here to give ourselves up. I told you that in both cases it was self-defense. We're here because there's a madman loose, a homicidal maniac, and you've got to do something about him."
2: "A guy that just goes around bumping people off for fun, eh? Or rather gets other people to do his killing for him."
4: "Oh, no, there's much more to it than that. Much more."
2: "Yeah? What?"
4: "Well, it just came to me a little while ago."
2: "Well, that's nice."
4: "There was something strangely familiar about this Raphael. Did you ever hear of Raphael Norbert?"
2: "No."
4: "He was one of the greatest chess players in the world. Won practically every tournament in the books. And then about 5 years ago, he disappeared. Well, I believe he's playing another chess game now, the maddest game that ever was. Is there a map of the city around here?"
2: "Yeah, right there on the wall."
4: "Now, let me see. Now, here's Raphael's shop. And, yes, this would be it. This section of the city here, 8 blocks each way, this is his chessboard. And human beings, people like Alice and me, are his chessmen."
2: "What?"
3: "John."
4: "I know it sounds fantastic, but I think it's true."
2: "Oh."
4: "Now, when he sent me to Felix's, he told me to go down 2 blocks and 1 to the right. That's a knight's move. In other words, he had cast me as one of the white knights in his insane, murderous game."
3: "Oh."
4: "Alice was the white queen, he himself was the black king, and so on."
2: "He just lined up all these people, said, you play this piece, you play that."
4: "Oh, no, no. That was the beauty of the game, the fascinating, exciting part to him. No one knew that they were playing in it but he. Felix didn't know that he was a black rook any more than I knew I was a white knight. But Raphael's black pieces were all criminals of some sort who wouldn't hesitate to kill. And it was by killing that one piece took another. You see, that was the ultimate refinement of the game. He could plan a move, but he had no way of telling which piece would take which."
2: "What do you mean?"
4: "Now, for instance, I killed Felix instead of his killing me. In other words, Raphael was not only playing his game against law and order, against society, but he was matching his brain against that of every other piece in the game."
2: "Against law and order, eh? I got this in the mail a couple of weeks ago without any letter or anything like that. How would this fit in with your theory?"
4: "The White King. Of course. That means he's playing this game principally against you."
3: "Now, do you believe us, Mr. Adams? Do you?"
2: "I don't know. I suppose it's possible. We've been having a funny kind of crime wave lately. Killings without any apparent motive and..." "Excuse me. Hello?"
5: "Hello, Chief. Valenti speaking."
2: "Yes, Valenti."
5: "I'm down the corner of 3rd and Sycamore, and there's something kind of screwy going on. I was..."
2: "Hello? Hello? Valenti!"
6: "What's the matter?" "One of our detectives down at 3rd and Sycamore, and it sounded like somebody got him. Now make sure about this before you answer, but would this be part of what you were talking about?"
2: "Well, let's look at the map again. 3rd and Sycamore. That would be in the area. That's Raphael's chessboard. Yes, I think it is."
6: "Okay, come on. We're going down there and see."

0: There he is, lying next to the call box.
1: Yeah. He's dead. Stabbed.
2: John.
0: Yes?
2: Mr. Adams. Look there, lying next to him. Another chess piece.
1: Yeah.
0: Yes, a pawn. A white pawn. Why, of course. If you're the White King, then all your men would be pawns.
1: Pawns, huh? They're the pieces that get pushed around, aren't they?
0: Well, they're the ones that are usually sacrificed.
1: Two of my men, Riley and Valenti. Okay, Strand, if this Raphael wants to play, I'll play with him.
2: Then you do believe us.
1: Yes. You're a chess player, Strand. Do you think you can figure out what this Raphael character is going to do next and tell me how I can meet him?
0: I might. I only got a very quick look at the board, but if I could remember the location of the pieces...
1: You mean he's actually got a board set up showing where all the pieces, everybody is?
2: There's one set up on a little table right next to his desk. No one's allowed to touch it.
0: That's the one. I think I remember the position of the pieces that were left, but some moves may have been made since I saw it last.
1: Well, what are we fooling around here for? Let's go to the shop and make sure.
0: That's the store, right there.
1: Well, it's all dark. Doesn't look as if anyone's there.
0: Locked, all right. You have a key, haven't you, Alice?
2: No. Raphael never gave me one. He always locked up himself.
0: Well, what do we do?
1: Two of my men killed, and you ask me a question like that? You think I'm going to play legal and wait for a search warrant? Look out. Okay. Now... where's the light?
2: Right here. There's the chessboard, over there.
0: Yes, I know. Let's take a look at it.
1: This all there is to the place?
2: Except for the cellar. She must still be down there. The woman in black...
1: we'll go down there later. Well, Strand?
0: Well, at the moment, black seems to have the edge on us. Several moves have been made, and we've lost several pieces, but we've still got a fair chance.
1: Oh, the devil with winning that game. Where's this Raphael guy, the Black King, and what's he going to do next?
0: Well, now, wait a minute. Just give me another minute or two, will you? The Black King is still in his own square, which would seem to mean that he's still here someplace. But the thing is, I'm not sure whose move it is now.
3: Oh, no, Dr. Strand. I am still here, and it's my move.
1: What thunder?
0: There's Raphael speaking over some kind of a loudspeaker system, maybe from the cellar.
1: All right, I'm going to see. I'll find out.
2: Oh, my God! Oh, John!
0: Oh. Alice, where are you?
2: Here. Right here.
0: Are you all right?
2: I think so. What was it? What happened?
0: Well, he must have had the place mined or set a booby trap. And when Adams went to open the cellar door, he... Where is Adams?
2: I'm not sure, but I think he's over there.
0: I must have some matches someplace. Yes, here. Oh, under that beam there.
2: Oh.
0: Help me lift it off.
2: All right. Oh.
0: Okay. Adams.
2: Is he?
0: No, but he's badly hurt and losing blood. We've got to get him to a hospital fast.

0: Now watch it. This way. The emergency ward is right in there.
1: How do you know?
0: Well, I ought to. I interned here. It's funny there's no one around. Now, put him right there on the table.
1: All right.
0: Easy, easy, easy. That's it. Hello. This is Dr. Strand speaking from the emergency ward. I have a very severe accident case here. Is there anyone around who can take care of him? What about surgery? Crandall? Oh, fine. Will you ask him to get down here as soon as possible? Thanks. The chap I used to know has just finished an operation. He'll be down right away.
1: Will there still be time?
0: Yes, I think so. We'll have to give him a transfusion once we get him patched up. Now, I'd better rustle up a sterile uniform for myself in case Crandall needs a hand. If I remember, they used to keep them in here.
1: Isn't there anything I can do?
0: Just keep an eye on him. The tourniquet particularly. It'd be just too bad if he lost any more blood.
1: Right. He's still unconscious, but I think...
0: That you, Crandall? I'm awfully glad you're here. Pretty serious case. Adams, chief of police. An explosion.
2: Oh?
0: There's no time to go into the whole story now. But if we don't work fast, we may lose him. I only had a chance to make... What are you doing?
2: Removing the tourniquets?
0: No, wait. I'm not ready with the ligatures yet. You're not Crandall. You're Rayfield.
1: What?
2: Right, Dr. Strand. Raphael Norbert. Dr. Crandall is still in surgery. Locked in, as a matter of fact. I put on this mask and gown not because I thought it would fool you, but because, well, somehow it just seemed appropriate.
0: But it can't be you. You were in the shop.
2: No, Dr. Strand. If you're thinking of my voice, as you guessed, it was coming over a loudspeaker system from next door. And if you're thinking of my position on the chessboard, you forget that I had not made my move yet. Huh? You probably expected a Brodsky endgame. That would have been the classical move. But I played a variation of it.
0: You castle?
2: Right.
1: What?
2: I know you do not play chess, my dear Miss Hines. Castling is a move in which the king changes places with one of the castles or rooks. It was a move which brought me here to the hospital waiting for you.
1: Mr. Rayfield, I don't know why you've done everything you have, and I don't care, but you've got to let us do something about Mr. Adams. All that blood he's losing.
0: Yes, Rayfield, for heaven's sake.
2: No, do not move, either of you. I do not want to have to shoot, but I sincerely hope it will not be necessary. After all, when the chief dies, the game will be over. And the most interesting game it has been.
1: But haven't there been enough deaths already?
2: Oh, you are very sentimental, my dear. I'm afraid you would never make a good chess player. Pieces have been taken, that's all.
1: But suppose we just give up. Say you've won.
0: That's right, Raphael. We'll concede you the game, but let me do something about Adams. There's still time. I've got everything ready here, all the instruments.
2: No, Dr. Strand. This is one game I will not concede. That I insist on having played out to the last move.
0: Well, if that's the way you want it, all right. And if I'm not mistaken, it's my move now. And here! The formaldehyde won't help them any. Get his gun, Alice!
1: Yes.
0: Watch him while I get these tourniquets back on Adams.
1: Do you think you can still save...
0: Yes, his pulse is weak, but I think we can still save him. As for you, Raphael, you made one bad mistake. You forgot that three of us came to your shop. The White King, White Queen, and White Knight. That would put you in check. And you can't castle when you're in check.
2: I bow, Dr. Strand. I felicitate and congratulate you. But if I am to lose, I prefer to lose in my own way.
0: Look out, Alice! Watch out!
1: He went through the window. Shall I call the police? Get them to go after him?
0: No. There's a railroad underpass right outside. A drop of about 60 feet. I think that's game, match, and tournament.
3: One last move, and the game is over. Over as we like to have all our stories end, with a final...
4: Murder!

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3: A People versus Robert Tasker. The defendant charged under the indictment with murder in the first degree.
4: Is counsel for the defense prepared to proceed?
5: I am, Your Honor.
4: Very well, Mr. Krieger.
5: Your Honor, if the court please, I think it's fitting that for a moment I should speak openly to Your Honor and to the jury on a matter which has a substantial bearing on this case. I refer to the rather unique relationship existing between myself and the defendant, Robert Tasker. It is true that in my interest in him and in his fate is far greater than the normal interest of a lawyer in his client. This interest might reasonably be described as fatherly. And yet I ask Your Honor and the gentlemen of the jury to think of me in all fairness and without bias, simply as a lawyer defending his client.
6: My name is Robert Tasker. I am sitting in a courtroom on trial for murder. As Mr. Krieger, my lawyer, stands there now telling the judge and the jury about me and about him, I can't help thinking that if it weren't for him, I wouldn't be here today. And thinking what an irony it is, too, because Mr. Krieger is the only friend I've ever had in the world. I'm an ex-con. My sentence was for 10 years. After I'd been there about a year, I began to write. Just short stories, little things. I had lots of time. Finally, I sent one to a magazine, and they published it. Mr. Krieger happened to read it. He wrote to me. Then he came to see me. He remembered my case. He said he'd try to help me. Then one day, I was called to the warden's office.
7: Hello, Robert.
6: Hello, Mr. Krieger.
7: Robert, I've got some good news for you. I've got your parole. You're free. Well, you happy?
6: Sure, it's just that I still don't quite believe it.
8: It's official, Tasker. Here are your papers.
6: Papers? That'll make everything easy, won't it, Warden? Passport to a brilliant future, ex-con.
7: Robert, I know it's going to be a little hard to adjust at first, but there's a job in my office.
6: Thanks, Mr. Krieger, but I don't want charity, even from you.
7: Oh, it isn't charity, Robert. I need a clerk in my office, or I wouldn't have offered you the job. You don't have to stay if you don't want to, but you'll be doing me a great favor if you try it.
6: Well, I guess I owe you at least one favor.
8: Well, Tasker, goodbye and good luck. Just remember that what's happened up here is water over the dam. Don't hold any grudges.
6: I don't hold any grudges, Warden. There's one man I hate, that's all.
7: A man you hate, Robert?
6: His name is Arthur Hines, and I hate him. It's simple as that.
8: Forget it, son. Hines was DA, then he was just doing a job, that's all. He had nothing against you.
6: He was doing a job, all right.
7: Robert, you mustn't feel that way. You'll get along with Hines, all right.
6: Get along with him?
7: In the office. Well, didn't I tell you? Arthur Hines is my new partner.
6: Well, it certainly threw me for a second to hear I was going to be working side by side with Hines. But, well, I made up my mind to play ball. The work wasn't hard, and I was able to do some writing on the side. Mr. Krieger always encouraged me in that. And Peggy helped me a lot, too. She helped me to believe in myself. All that time, I never saw Mr. Hines. He was out of town or something. And then one day, he came back. I was nervous at the idea of seeing him. He was in his office with someone. He'd come in the private entrance. Mr. Krieger was in that day, too, in his own office. I was out in the anteroom with Peggy by the switchboard.
9: Krager and Hines. I'm sorry Mr. Hines is in conference now. Can you call back later? About half an hour. Thank you.
6: But what's he really like, Peggy? I've never seen him except that time in court.
9: He's all right, I guess.
6: How do you mean all right?
9: How do I know what he's like? I just work here. I'm not married to the man.
6: Okay.
9: I'm sorry, Robert. I guess I'm kind of jumpy today.
6: Well, what's the matter, Peggy?
9: Isn't anything. Nerves.
6: Been that way ever since Hines came in.
9: Mr. Hines, how could he have anything to do with it?
6: I don't know.
10: Understand anything to language? No. Now get out.
11: Don't give me that, Hines. You've either got it or you know who has.
10: I don't know anything about it, and I don't want to know. Don't you think I've got enough trouble nowadays keeping mugs like you out of the pen without being offense for what you stole? Now get out of this office and stay out.
11: Okay. But I'll be back. $50,000 is a lot of money.
10: Well, what do you want?
6: Why, I...
9: Robert works here, Mr. Hines.
6: My name's Robert Tasker. Didn't Mr. Craig...
10: I knew I'd seen you before. You're that punk kid I sent up to San Quentin. It was for 10 years. What do you mean you're working here?
6: Mr. Krager got me out. He gave me a job.
10: A job of what? Snooping outside my office?
6: I wasn't...
10: Don't talk back to me, you dirty little jail rat.
7: Why, you...
9: Robert, don't.
7: Let go.
9: Don't.
7: Leave me alone.
9: No.
7: Robert, let me go.
10: Stop it, both of you.
7: Calm down. What's the matter?
10: What's the idea of bringing this ex-con into the office, Max? Isn't it bad enough to have to work with criminals all day?
7: Robert is not a criminal. He's here because I want him to be here. Because I believe in him and trust him.
10: Well, I don't like anyone hanging around outside my door when I'm having a private conference, that's all.
7: Now, look. Robert Tasker's one of the finest, most gifted young persons I've ever known. I want him to get along here. And I want him to get along with you, too, Arthur. You understand?
10: I can get along with anyone.
7: Well, sure you can. Everything forgotten now, eh? Start right off with a clean slate, eh?
10: Sure. Well, I'll see you later in the afternoon, Max.
7: Well, Robert, come into my office for a minute, will you?
6: Sure.
7: My boy, I'm terribly sorry. I don't know how to begin to apologize.
6: Why should you apologize? I just don't like him. He doesn't like me.
7: No, Robert, you're wrong there. It's just the things have been happening lately to upset him. Like this fellow Marvin and his $50,000.
6: Yeah, what's that all about?
7: Well, there's a poor fellow who's been in prison for the last 5 years. He claims he had quite a lot of money when he went in.
6: He thinks Hines hijacked it on him, huh?
7: Well, he says he left it with a pal of his, and later the pal was killed in a gunfight. Gallucci, you remember the case?
6: Yeah, I remember something about it.
7: Well, anyway, just before he died, Gallucci told somebody he'd left the money with Hines. That's how the story goes, anyway. But you know how these things travel on the grapevine. It's all nonsense, of course.
6: That guy meant business just the same.
7: Well, that probably explains the whole thing. Hines was a little scared. But don't let it worry you, Robert. You will stay, won't you?
6: Well...
7: Believe me, it's for the best.
6: Well, okay.
7: That's the spirit. And any other little troubles, you just bring them to me, will you?
6: Thanks. Well, I guess I'd better relieve Peggy on the board.
7: Keep your chin up, son.
6: Sure. I'm sorry I kept you waiting, Peggy.
9: That's all right.
6: Well, what's the matter?
9: Shh, please don't say anything.
6: Peggy, what is it?
9: Robert, I'm scared.
6: Scared of what? Hines? Don't be silly.
9: No, it's not him.
6: Well, what is it?
9: Rob, I shouldn't, but I've got to tell someone.
6: Sure you have, but take it easy now. What is it?
9: I've never told anyone before. Neither Mr. Hines nor Mr. Krager. No, I'd die if they did. You wouldn't tell anyone, would you?
6: Of course I won't. Come on, spill it.
9: You saw that man who was in here, who was arguing with Mr. Hines about the $50,000.
6: Yeah.
9: Well, it's true. There is $50,000 somewhere.
6: Yeah? Well, how do you know all this?
9: I know. I'm scared. Robert, he's a killer.
6: That guy? Well, I wouldn't be surprised, but how do you know?
9: Because he's my brother.
6: I had a hunch to lamb out of there right then. I knew something was going to happen. But I hated to run out on Peggy when she was in a jam and might need help. And I didn't want to let Mr. Krager down either. I promised I'd stay until I could get sort of a start on my own. And he was the only man in all my life that ever treated me like a person instead of a thing. So I stayed. I didn't have any more trouble with Hines. We didn't speak to each other much. There wasn't any need to. And he was out of town most of the time anyway. He was out of town until that day. The day that he died.
9: Krager and Hines. I'm sorry he's out of town. You might try later this afternoon. Yes, I'll tell Mr. Hines.
6: Say, Peggy.
9: Uh-huh.
6: Do you know when Mr. Craigle will be in?
9: He didn't say. He's still open. Harry.
3: Where is he?
9: Who?
3: You know who? Hines.
9: Oh, Harry, I told you not to come. I begged you not to.
3: Sure. Always a little pal. Always a little... Hey, wait a minute. What does this guy know?
9: I told him that we were... that you were my brother. But nobody else...
3: Yeah, sure. Okay, what do I care? I only care about one
9: Harry,
3: thing.
9: Harry, you promised me you wouldn't come up here.
3: Where's Hines?
9: I don't know. He's out.
3: Then I'll wait till he comes back.
9: Harry, you mustn't.
3: I'm staying. I'll get it out of him.
6: Harry, your sister says you should leave.
3: You keep out of this, punk.
6: I don't like that word, pal.
9: Robert, listen, will you watch the board for a few minutes?
6: Sure. It's lunchtime anyway.
9: Harry, I've got some things I want to talk over with you privately.
3: What things?
9: About Hines and, you know, come on, we'll go downstairs to the grill in the lobby.
3: You wouldn't be trying to ease me out of here, would you?
9: No, honest, I've got to talk to you, Harry. Come on.
3: Okay. Now, you listen, pal.
6: Yeah?
3: If Mr. Hines comes in, you tell him I was here. You tell him he better come across. Or else.
6: Is that all?
3: That's enough, isn't it? He'll know what I mean.
6: Sure. After they left, I just sat there. With this guy, Harry, feeling the way he did, even if he was a screwball with a jackpot like $50,000 kicking around somewhere, no matter who had it, I knew it was a cinch there was going to be a blow-off. And I knew I was going to be right in the middle of it. I didn't know how then, but I knew I was. A guy with a record always is. And there wasn't a thing I could do about it. So I just sat there waiting for trouble to happen. Krager and Hines.
12: Hello, Robert. This is Max Krager.
6: Oh, yes, Mr. Krager.
12: Are you there alone? Peggy out to lunch?
6: Yes, she is.
12: Oh, well, it can't be helped. I'm in a hurry. I'll tell you what I want you to do.
6: Yes, sir.
12: I'm across the street in the courthouse, Judge Andrews Court, the Ellsworth case. There are some notes I've got to have over here right away. They're in my own handwriting, pencil, and clearly marked Ellsworth.
6: Yes, sir.
12: You'll find them in Mr. Hines' office, the pages all clipped together. I don't know exactly where in his office, but keep looking. Keep looking until you find them.
6: All right, sir.
12: Then bring them over to me right away. Got it?
6: Yes, sir.
12: I'll be waiting for you.
6: I left the switchboard and went into Mr. Hines' office. I started looking around for the notes. I looked everywhere. I looked on top of the desk first, and then I looked in all the drawers. Then I looked in the filing cabinet. I even tried to look in the safe, but it was locked. Then I stopped and sort of looked around the room to see if there was anything I'd missed. And I noticed some yellow papers on top of the bookcase. I reached up and took them down. I was standing there with my back to the private entrance, looking the papers over to be sure they were the right ones.
13: What are you doing in here?
6: Mr. Krager wanted some papers, Mr.
13: Hines.
6: I thought
13: I told you to stay away from my office. What are you snooping around here for?
6: Mr. Krager told me looking here for the...
13: Yeah, there's something mighty funny going on around this office.
6: There's nothing funny. Mr. Krager
13: told... I say there is. What's the switchboard girl doing sneaking around the lobby with Harry Marvin? They tried to avoid me, but I saw them. First, the switchboard girl turns out to have a crazy ex-convict for a boyfriend, and now...
6: That's a lie. He's her brother.
13: Her brother? Oh, so that's it.
6: Oh, I shouldn't have said that, Mr. Hines. I don't know anything about...
13: Oh, you don't. Well, I do. I get it now. I knew there was something, and all of a sudden, I get it.
6: Mr. Hines, there's nothing to get.
13: So the girl and her brother go down to the lobby and set themselves an alibi because they know I'll suspect them and get you to do their dirty work for a nice fat cut.
6: Please, Mr. Hines, don't talk that
13: way. Well, you didn't find it, did you? And you won't. Now you get out of here, you little punk.
6: I said don't talk
13: you
6: that way.
13: You dirty, thieving little...
6: I told you not to talk that way. He fell and just lay there. For a minute, I didn't know what to do. Then I knew I'd have to tell Mr. Krager. I knew I was all washed up there anyway. I couldn't very well expect even a man like Mr. Krager to choose between his law partner and me. And I couldn't stay in the same office with Mr. Hines after what had happened. Somehow, I wanted to tell Mr. Krager myself before anyone else did. I went out to the switchboard and dialed the courthouse number.
14: Judge Andrews, Court Johnson speaking.
6: I want to speak to Mr. Max Krager. This is his office calling.
14: Well, I don't see him around here right now. The court's in recess.
6: I know, but try to locate him, will you? It's important.
14: Okay, hold the line.
6: I sat there waiting for them to find Mr. Krager. And all of a sudden, I remember the papers he wanted. I cut off the call on the switchboard and went back to Mr. Hines' office. He was just lying there, just as I'd left him. And yet there was something different. I went over and looked at him more closely. His face was a terrible gray color. I touched his wrist, feeling for his pulse. And next thing I knew, I was down on my knees, tearing open his collar. But even then, I knew it wasn't any use. Mr. Hines was dead.

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0: And now, Autolite brings back to a Hollywood soundstage Van Johnson in The Defense Rests, a tale well calculated to keep you in suspense.
3: I don't know how long I stood there in the room. It might have been hours. It might have been only a couple of minutes. I just stood there, my mind dazed, and yet at the same time racing through a thousand half-formed plots and schemes of escape, of what I could say, of some way out. Then the switchboard began to buzz with an incoming call. It sort of brought me to my senses. More out of habit than anything else, I went out to answer it. Krager and Hines.
4: Robert, you still there?
3: Mr. Krager, I...
4: Where are those notes? Haven't you found them yet?
3: Yes, I found them, all right.
4: Well, bring them over here. I need them right away.
3: Mr. Krager, I...
4: Robert, what's the matter with you?
3: I just killed Mr. Hines. Pretty soon the police came. I called them myself. Mr. Krager said it was the only thing to do, and I knew he was right. He said he'd be in touch with me as soon as he was through at court. I didn't know what he could do. I didn't think there was much he'd want to do. But it made me feel better to have him talk that way. The police took me across town in a squad car. I knew what I was in for. The police don't like ex-convicts, particularly one that they think has been mixed up with murder.
5: Yeah, you're just making it hard for yourself, Tasker.
3: I've told you what happened.
6: In a pig's eye, you have.
3: I don't have to talk if I don't want to.
6: No?
3: I'm waiting for Mr. Krager. I told you that.
5: Krager? What do you think he's going to do for you?
3: I don't know, but he told me he'd come down.
5: Oh, sure, of course, he'll come down to give evidence against you. Oh, now, listen, Tasker. If you give a full confession, we may be able to get a break for you.
6: Captain, Mr. Krager's outside. He wants to see you.
5: Oh, yeah? Okay, send him in.
6: Okay, Mr.
7: Krager.
5: Hi, boys.
7: Hi. Hello, Robert.
3: Hello, Mr. Krager.
7: They've been treating you all right?
3: Pretty good.
7: Fine. I don't like to have people get rough with my clients.
5: You're what?
7: You heard me, Captain. While you're at it, you might as well take those handcuffs off him, because from this moment, he's out on bond, released in my custody. I've got the papers right here.
5: Say, are you crazy?
7: Certainly not. I simply don't believe the boy did it, that's all.
5: Look, Krager, why try to kid us? It's an open and shut case. Tasker's the only person who had the opportunity. The only one who had a motive.
7: Uh-uh.
5: Well?
7: Not to speak ill of the dead, Captain, and although Arthur Hines was my law partner... It's unfortunately true that quite a number of people at least thought they had a motive.
5: Oh, sure. So maybe this other ex-con, Harry Marvin, had a motive. Maybe even the dame on the switchboard had a motive, for all I know. But they couldn't have done it. 50 people saw them together downstairs in the lobby of the building at the time the murder was committed.
7: Oh, you've talked to them, have you?
5: Listen, this kid admits he had a quarrel with Hines. He always hated him anyway. He admits he hit him. So he picks the paperweight off the desk, smashes him over the head.
7: Wait a minute. You didn't say anything about that, Robert.
3: Oh, I didn't even know about it before. I didn't hit him with any paperweight.
5: Oh, stop it, will you? The back of the man's head was bashed in with that paperweight, and this kid's fingerprints were all over it. Well, what's so funny? This is murder, mister.
7: I'm sorry. But you'll find out if you ever try to bring this boy to trial for killing Arthur Hines with a paperweight.
5: Listen, Krager, you're not going to make a chump out of me. This boy is going to be indicted for murder, he's going to be convicted of murder, and he's going to burn for murder.
3: Indicted, convicted, burned. Three promises. And the first one's already happened. The second one? Well, even I can see we don't stand much chance. And the third one, I just try not to think about it. But there is Mr. Krager up before that jury, acting as though it was an absolute certainty that I'd be cleared. Pleading for me as though I were the only guy in the world, because, well, that's the kind of a guy he is.
8: It is my firm conviction that when you have heard this boy's story from his own lips and gained an insight, as I have, into the depth and integrity of his character and spirit, you will also believe him innocent. He is innocent. Now, Robert, I'll ask you to take the stand, please.
5: Raise your right hand, please. You swear to tell the truth, the whole truth, nothing but the truth, so help you God?
3: I do.
5: Please be seated.
7: Now, Robert, just for the record, will you tell the court your full name?
3: Robert Loring Tasker.
7: Your age?
3: 24.
7: Your mother and father are dead. You have no living relatives?
3: No, no one.
7: Now, before you begin your story, there are one or two extremely important points that I particularly wish to emphasize to the court. Now, tell me, Robert, how long was it between the time you quarreled with Mr. Hines and the time you went back into his office and found him dead?
3: Not long. 6 or 7 minutes, perhaps.
7: 6 or 7 minutes, eh? Long enough for someone to have entered Mr. Hines' office by the back entrance, struck him, and left again. Now, concerning this famous paperweight the prosecution has talked so much about, I have it here. Do you recognize it?
3: Yes. It was always on Mr. Hines' desk.
7: Now, tell me, when you went in his office at my order to look for certain papers, you touched this paperweight, did you not?
3: Yes, I touched just about everything on the desk.
7: Exactly. In other words, your fingerprints would be found not only on this paperweight, but on practically everything else in the room.
3: Yes, they would.
7: In due course, Your Honor, we shall demonstrate that such is, in fact, precisely the case. Now, Robert, when Mr. Hines found you in his room, he was irate and highly suspicious, was he not?
3: Yes, he was.
7: In fact, he even suspected that there was some plot against him, involving Peggy, the switchboard girl, and a client of his named Harry Marvin.
3: Yes, he did.
7: You denied this, saying that, in fact, they were brother and sister.
3: Yes. Yes, that's right.
7: You denied the charge of a plot, saying that Peggy and Harry Marvin were brother and sister. Then Mr. Hines went so far as to accuse you of stealing.
3: Your Honor.
9: Yes?
3: Your Honor, there's something I've just thought about, some new evidence. I'd like a few minutes alone with my lawyer.
9: Well, if counsel has no objection.
7: Oh, Robert, what is it?
3: It's just something that I think I ought to tell you in private.
7: Oh, very well. If Your Honor please, then...
9: By all means. Perhaps you'd like to use my chambers.
7: Thank you, Your Honor. Come along, Robert. Well, you didn't have to lock the door, Robert.
3: I want it to be private.
7: All right. But, Robert, you mustn't worry like this. Let me do the worrying. They can't convict you if there's a reasonable doubt. That's the law. And there is a reasonable doubt. Someone did come in and hit Hines in those 6 or 7 minutes. It must have been that way.
3: Yes, I know.
7: Well, of course you do. We've been over the whole thing. Now, let's go back into the courtroom.
3: Mr. Krager, there's something I haven't told you.
7: Something you haven't told me? What?
3: It's a little thing, but it's kind of important, because it's something I never told anyone except a dead man.
7: Well, what is it?
3: I never told anyone that Peggy was Harry Marvin's sister, except Mr. Hines.
7: Now, Robert, don't you think that's a little trivial?
3: No, because you know about it. You just said so in the courtroom.
7: Well,
3: and there's only one way you could have found out. You must have been in your office when I had the fight with Hines and heard me tell him.
7: Oh, Robert, that's ridiculous.
3: Oh, no, it isn't, because you're right. Somebody did come in those 6 or 7 minutes and kill Hines. You did.
7: You're crazy.
3: It must have been for that $50,000. You hijacked the hijacker. And you knew they'd pin it on me with my record.
7: I'm not going to stay here and listen to any such nonsense.
3: Oh, yes, you are, because I'm going to get the truth out of you. You planned it that way, didn't you? You sent me into Hines' office that day, and you probably sent him.
7: Robert,
3: and you figured you were such a hot lawyer, you might even get me off for 20 years or so to ease your dirty conscience, didn't you?
7: Talk, Krager! You won't get anywhere using violence with me.
3: No!
7: Talk! Now, wait a minute. Even if I did confess, it wouldn't hold up as evidence.
3: Talk!
7: Listen. We'll postpone the trial. I can get you out of the country. I'll give you money.
3: That's all I wanted to know.
7: Talk!
3: You did it, didn't you? You killed him!
7: Stop! Talk! Stop it! Stop it!
3: That's where you were when I phoned you at
7: Robert.
3: They couldn't find you, weren't you?
7: Robert!
3: You were killing Hines, weren't you?
7: Stop it!
10: Stop it! Yes. Yes, I did it.
3: Okay.
10: I killed him.
3: I guess we can unlock the door now.
9: What's going on here?
10: Grab him, Your Honor. He's crazy. He attacked me.
9: So I gather.
10: He even accused me of murder.
9: Yes, we heard him. Tell me, Krieger, where were you when this boy phoned you here at court? When they couldn't find you?
10: Why, Your Honor, as a matter of fact, I was right here. Right in this very courtroom. I had some work to do. I wanted privacy. Your court was in recess. You were out of town.
9: Yes, I know. You say you were right here in this room.
10: Yes, that's right.
9: And then, Krieger, there's something you don't know.
10: What?
9: On the day of the murder, the floor of this room was being repainted. And the paint, Mr. Krieger, was quite wet.
3: Your Honor, the defense rests.

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2: 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Van Johnson appeared by arrangement with Metro-Goldwyn-Mayer, producers of The Red Danube, starring Walter Pidgeon, Ethel Barrymore, and Peter Lawford. 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
3: Land ho, Harlow!
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5: There we are, Lily. Now I want you to drink every drop.
6: Will it taste nasty, Doctor?
5: No, not at all. A little sour, perhaps, that's all. To make you feel ever so much better. Hold your nose, if you like, and mind you every drop. Come along. It wasn't so bad.
6: Not very nice, sir.
5: You have to take the bitter with the sweet, Naughty girl, too many treacle tarts, eh? A touch of gastric annoyance. Well, we must be careful of our waistline. Such a pretty waist.
6: I think I'm getting sleepy.
5: Good. Lie down. I'll cover you up.
6: You're so good to me, Doctor.
5: You're a good girl, Lily.
6: Your bit tickles. Stop.
5: Good night, Lily. Sleep well.
6: Good night.
5: Lily? Lily?

0: night, Lily. May, what a frightful thing. The upstairs maid passed away in her bed. She must have fallen asleep whilst reading, and I suppose the gaslight ignited the curtains. She burnt to death. Poor little Lily, it will be a great loss to Mrs. Pritchard. I shall have to wire her the first thing in the morning. Then it will be as well to engage a maid to replace Lily as soon as possible. After that, we had better move to a more suitable residence.
1: But why, dear? Why must we move?
0: Well, I've been thinking about it for quite a long time, Mary. Whilst you were away, I made up my mind to suggest it, and now, after what happened to poor Lily...
1: But why... it's been so lovely here, especially for the children.
0: I know, but there is my position, too. We owe it to ourselves to keep up appearances. Now, there's a delightful spot in Clarence Place. I'm sure you'll be very happy with it.
1: All right, dear. If you think it for the best.
0: Indeed, I...

0: Oh, are you going out, dear?
1: Yes, I have one or two patients to see.
0: Well, before you go, I did want to talk to you about the new maid, Ellen.
1: Oh?
0: It was terribly sweet of you to engage her while I was with Mother, but...
1: But?
0: Well, I rather wonder whether she's exactly suitable. I mean, she does seem a little forward.
1: Well, I hadn't noticed that. I find her character excellent and her appearance very pleasing.
0: Well, yes, but...
1: Mary, I think you better begin the arrangements for the moving. I shall be home in time for dinner. Goodbye, my dear. Ninth of May. Dear sweet Mary, how she does worry about every little detail. How can one man be so blessed with such a loving wife and family? I must provide only the best for them. I do hope that Mary likes the new house. I'm sure that she will once we are settled. Third of June. We are going to be very happy down here in Clarence Place. The children are adjusting themselves marvelously to their new surroundings. I was rather aggravated that the insurance company refused to pay compensation for the belongings of poor unfortunate Lily. The few trifling baubles which couldn't be found in her room. I almost received the impression that they suspected I was making a fraudulent claim. I shall change companies immediately. Must remember to prepare tonic for darling Mary. She seems rather tired lately.
2: Good evening, Doctor.
1: Good evening, Ellen. Everything all right today?
2: Oh, yes, sir.
1: That's good. And what has cook prepared for dinner, eh?
2: Something I'm sure you'll like, sir. By the way, sir, I forgot to thank you for the pretty things you left in my room the other day. They must have been awfully expensive.
1: Not at all, my dear. You're a very obliging girl. The baubles were nothing at all. Nothing. Where is Mrs. Pritchard?
2: Upstairs, sir. She's not feeling very well. Took a lie down after tea.
1: Dear me, I must run up. Ah, your night off, isn't it, Ellen?
2: Yes, sir.
1: Quite. I should know, shouldn't I? I may have to go out myself later to see a patient.
2: Oh, yes, sir.
1: Right you are, Ellen. Perhaps I can drop you off somewhere. Eh?
2: Thank you, sir. Thanks awfully.
1: Not at all. Tell cook I shall be ready for supper in 10 minutes.
2: Very good, sir.
1: Well, well, what have we here?
0: Oh, hello, Edward.
1: Oh, now, this will never do. What seems to be the trouble, Mary?
0: And I don't know. I just don't feel well.
1: Nonsense. Have you been taking the tonic?
0: Yes, dear.
1: You know, but... I think that you're babying yourself. A little, perhaps. Out with it.
0: Well, I really don't feel at all well, Edward. My head aches and I feel sick.
1: Let's try a spoonful of tonic, hmm?
0: Oh, must I, dear? It doesn't seem to really do any good.
1: Now, doctor knows best. Hmm? There's a sedative in here to help you to relax. The moving must have been too much for you.
0: And I suppose so.
1: Sit up, dear. There. Must take care of my sweetheart, mustn't I? I shall have to go out later. I'll leave instructions with nurse to put the children to bed. I want you to rest.
0: Yes, Edward. Oh.
1: What, dear?
0: Oh. It's my stomach, I think.
1: Now, try to rest. Cook will send you up some hot broth later. I shan't be late.
2: I had a lovely evening, sir.
1: I'm so glad, Ellen.
2: Sir, don't you think that I ought to go round to the service entrance?
1: Of course not, silly girl. I walked you home, didn't I?
2: Oh, yes, sir.
1: Before we go in, Ellen, don't you think...
2: That someone will see.
1: No, it's too dark here.
2: Your beard, it tickles.
0: Richard, sir. Oh, Lord, she's been murdered.
1: Go to your room, Ellen. Immediately. Mary. Mary, what's the matter, Mary?
0: Oh, the pain in my...
1: My dear, you wicked the whole house. Do try to control yourself.
0: Oh, what's the matter with me? I'm so sick. Edward, what is it?
1: Oh, more than likely acute indigestion, nerves, you know.
0: Edward, I'm frightened. Will I die?
1: Oh, you old girl, you. Oh, you're as healthy as an ox. Now stop worrying. Hmm? We'll have you fit as a fiddle and right as rain in no time. Hmm? Of June. I am at my wit's end. Following her seizure a week ago, Mary seemed to improve. Then she came down again with terrible pain. My poor dear girl. She has sent for her mother, who's coming over from Edinburgh. I could not deny her wish, and I shall be overjoyed having Mrs. Taylor here. Some of our friends are talking about a consultation, in particular Dr. Gardner. I've given him my diagnosis. He seems to agree, but there's some doubt. Our house is a mournful place these days. I shall be so happy to see Mother.
3: Edward?
1: Hello, Mother. Welcome. Welcome. How is my sweetheart?
3: Your wife is very, very ill, Edward. I want to talk to you about her.
1: Yes?
3: What are you up to, Edward?
1: I beg your pardon?
3: What's the matter with Mary?
1: If I knew, do you think she'd be suffering the way she is?
3: Now, listen to me. I telephoned Dr. Gardner and...
1: This is extremely unethical, Mother.
3: If my daughter dies, that'll be more unethical, Edward. She was perfectly well when she visited me last month. Perfectly.
1: Now she is not. Do you find that unusual?
3: Dr. Gardner doesn't quite agree with your diagnosis. He feels that it's not his place to interfere, but that Mary should have hospital attention.
1: I think that I may be the better judge.
3: I can't force you to listen to Dr. Gardner, Edward. But I'm staying here to look after Mary. Is that clear?
1: If you feel it's your place...
3: I shall be with her day and night. I'm going to prepare her food, everything.
1: Oh, I see.
3: I'm glad that you do, Edward. It'll make everything so much better.
1: Of June, 5 p.m. What an extraordinarily good woman is Mrs. Taylor. It relieves me of such a burden. Ah, motherhood. Like a tigress protecting her young. And I would have it no other way. I must do something for dear mother while she's here.
4: Afternoon, Dr. Pritchard. Lovely day.
1: Lovely. I say, I need an ounce of Henley's tincture of aconine.
4: An ounce? Oh, of course, Doctor. You must use quite a lot of that, Doctor. Didn't you buy an ounce last month?
1: Oh, yes, yes. I find it an excellent preparation for intestinal ailments.
4: Oh, glad to know about that. My wife...
1: I really shouldn't administer it if I were you without medical supervision. It could be dangerous. Quite dangerous.

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0: And now, Autolite brings back to our Hollywood soundstage Sir Cedric Hardwick in Elliot Lewis's production of The Diary of Dr. Pritchard, a true story, well calculated to keep you in suspense.
3: Two days since Mother Taylor arrived, how splendid she has been. She idolizes Mary and doesn't move from her side night or day. I know that she couldn't be in better hands. For a little while, I wondered whether it might not be better to send Mary to hospital, but now I think not. She's already showing signs of improvement. How delighted I am to see the color returning to her cheeks. And how is the patient today?
4: Oh, I feel ever so much better. Thank you, Edward.
3: I'm so glad.
4: Edward.
3: Yes, my dear?
4: Give me your hand. Mother has been talking to me about going to Edinburgh with her. Taking the children as well.
3: Has she? Has she? Now I wonder why. Do you think she feels you need a change?
4: I'm not going. My place is with you. We've never spoken much of these things, have we, dear?
3: I don't quite...
4: Well, I mean, here we are 20 years married. One forgets that, doesn't one? Have you been happy? Have I made you happy?
3: What an odd question.
4: Oh, no, it isn't. I've tried to make Mother see that. She thinks that I'm not happy with you, but she's wrong. She's always been wrong. I love you, Edward.
5: I brought you supper, Mary.
4: Oh.
3: Well, well, now doesn't that smell nice? Your appetite is improving, my dear. You'll be out of bed in no time.
5: Yes, she will.
3: Thanks to you. Eh, Mother? Are we dining together?
5: I'll be down presently.
3: Good. Don't be long, will you? I'm famished. June 15th, 8 p.m. I really believe things are getting better. Mary finished every scrap of her food, and when I went up to say goodnight, she looked positively radiant. I must say the dinner with Mother was a pleasure, and very soon now all will be as it was before. Mother will be gone. I think I shall go to the music hall tonight. It's the servants' night off, and I should like to get out of the house. It'll make a change after the strain I've been through. I know Mother will take care of Mary.
6: I did what I could, Pritchard. I tried to reach you, but couldn't find you. I'm afraid it was too late anyway.
3: How horrible. What could have happened?
6: I don't know.
3: Catalepsy, do you think, Gardner? The old lady has a history, you know.
6: Yes, possible. Was she all right when you left her this evening?
3: Quite. Does Mary know?
6: No, she's asleep.
3: Poor girl. Poor girl. It'd be such a shock.
6: I was on my way over to see how Mary was getting on. Friendly visit. I was alarmed when nobody answered the door, and then... Mrs. Taylor somehow manages to come downstairs.
3: Brave. So I do hope she didn't suffer.
6: Well, she died a few minutes later. She was in great pain, Pritchard.
3: Frightful. Frightful. I don't know what this will do to Mary.
6: Break it as gently as you can, won't you?
3: Of course. Can I make you a whiskey?
6: No, no, thank you. No, I'd better be off.
3: Yes, yes. I say, about the death certificate, catalepsy, you think?
6: I'm not sure. It was rather odd, almost as though she had been drugged.
3: Drugged? Oh, yes. Well, that's possible, you know. She had been in the habit of taking pills at night. Insomnia, she called it. Not a very good habit, I'm afraid. That might account for it, don't you think?
6: It might. Well, please offer my condolences to Mrs. Pritchard. I'll drop by in a day or two.
3: Awfully kind of you, Gardner. I'll see you to the door. June 16th. In the midst of life, we are in death. How sorry a truth in our house. We are in mourning. A fine old lady has died. Mary took the news bravely, and once again we are together, alone. June 25th. Dr. Gardner made the death certificate and Mother was buried a week ago. I have been so occupied with my practice that I have had no chance of making entries until now. Dr. Gardner has been calling quite often to inquire about Mary. What a thoughtful man. We are fortunate indeed to have such a friend. After the tragic news, Mary has suffered a slight relapse, but it was to be expected. July 6th. Little improvement in my dearest Mary's health. Last night, a severe attack. Dr. Gardner is troubled and begs me to send her to hospital. What can I say? I know that we are all better off with her at home. It is for me to use all my medical knowledge to make things easier now. I cannot bear her agonies. It has gone too long.
7: Oh. Hello, Doctor.
3: Good afternoon. I have one or two prescriptions for you to fill.
7: Very good, Doctor.
3: Oh, and I think you can add 1/2 ounce of Henley's tincture of aconine.
7: Goodness gracious, Doctor. Every indigestion case in the city must come to you for help.
3: Oh, well, I'm not really so popular, you know. Still, the medicine does serve its purpose. Hmm? July 6th, 7 p.m. I know my diagnosis is sound. I explained it to Dr. Gardner, and he must have been convinced. The children have gone to their aunt's for the holidays. It is much better that way. Ellen has taken an egg flip to Mary. She eats so little nowadays.
4: Dr. Pritchard! Doctor!
3: Oh, dear. Ellen! Ellen, I have asked you to knock.
4: I'm sorry, sir, but what I gave the madam, I tasted it.
3: Why? Why did you taste it?
4: I'm sorry, sir. She asked me to. It's awful, burning like. I don't think she should have it. It must have been bad or something. I feel awful sick.
3: Go downstairs, Ellen.
4: She oughtn't to drink it, so rude.
3: Now, I'll take care of it, Ellen. Go downstairs now.
4: Yes, sir. All right.
3: You only took a sip, didn't you?
4: Yes, sir, but it was...
3: Well, ask cook to give you a glass of milk. You'll be all right.
4: I will.
3: How annoying.
4: Oh, Edward. Edward.
3: Ellen tells me you're being very naughty. You won't take your egg flip, and you used to love them.
4: It doesn't taste the way it... It burns my throat. I can't drink it. I can't.
3: What am I going to do with you? You must take nourishment. This is so good for you, dear. Please, for me.
4: Oh.
3: Here, I'll sit you up.
4: No, I'll be all right.
3: No. I expect the children to behave this way, but not my Mary. Drink it up.
4: Oh, no. It'll kill me, please. No, I can't.
3: I'm afraid you must, my dear.
4: Oh, no, please.

0: 6th of July, 8 p.m. Tonight, my darling wife, Mary Jane Pritchard, passed from this life. Her last words were of love, and in her eyes was tenderness. How shall I live without her? What nobility and goodness she possessed. I cannot find words with which to describe my feelings at this moment. I do hope that Ellen is not indisposed. Foolish little thing. She might have been very ill indeed tasting what she did. What a tiny waist she has. And how she loves to stroke my beard. Ah, little Ellen.
1: Dr. Pritchard?
0: Ah. Good evening, Gardner.
1: We've just come from the chemist's shop, Pritchard. We know about your purchases there.
0: Really?
1: Tincture of aconine. That's what you used, isn't it? I should have known that's what killed Mrs. Taylor. And
2: No, Dr. Gardner, I'll take care of this. Your wife is dead, Dr. Pritchard. I warn you that anything you say may be taken down and given in evidence against you.
0: I imagine it will be.
1: Why? Why did you kill them?
0: So many reasons. All things considered, I thought it for the best. You probably wouldn't understand.
2: I shall have to ask you to come along to the station with me, sir.
0: Oh. Yes. Yes, of course. I wonder, though, if you'd mind waiting for just one moment. I have one last entry to make in my diary. Mary, my darling, and you, Mother Taylor, soon, quite soon, we shall meet in happier circumstances in a far happier place. How could it be otherwise? I have no fear. Only regret that no one will know my last thoughts. I close this entry with these words to whom it may concern. For he who lives more lives than one, more deaths than one, must die.

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0: Next week, an award-winning actor with another award-winning performance, Mr. Richard Widmark, in the true story of a man alone on an atom-bombed island, will be heard on Suspense. The Diary of Dr. Pritchard was written for Suspense by Anthony Ellis. Suspense was transcribed and directed by Elliot Lewis. Music was written by Lucian Morowick and conducted by Lud Gluskin. Featured in tonight's cast were Paula Winslow.

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4: About the Campbell. Did it?
5: I got it.
4: Yeah. Campbell appeared 3 minutes. Hitting him.
6: Hello there. Is that Eddie?
7: Oh, hello! Who's that, Professor?
6: Yeah, man, what's happening there in England?
7: Oh, damn good to hear you, Helby. Nothing at all, save a boring bloody music on the radio. And you know how one loves one's black music.
6: I mean, they're playing the same thing that they were playing
7: same old thing, dear fellow.
6: Shit, what so you ain't got no choice on the radio?
7: Well, no choice is no bloody choice, you know? So, what are you doing at the moment yourself, old fellow?
6: I've got some new stuff, man. I wanna bring it out. I wanna get it played over there. I think the people ought to hear it. You know?
7: What is it like? What is it exactly?
6: Well, you could call it what you like. I don't have a name for it, but it sounds something like this. Have a listen.
8: This is the story of you. Where you came from, how and why you were born.
9: Yes, it's time for another of those pleasant country get-togethers with America's favorite cowboy,
10: Peter Beauchamp.
11: It would be hard to say whether the jukebox caused the death of human speech or whether music came to fill an already widening void. But unless the music is stopped now, the human race, mumbling, snapping its fingers and twitching its hips, will sink back into an amoebic state where it will take a coagulation of hundreds of teenagers to make up a single unit of vital force.
12: Meanwhile, behind the facade of this innocent-looking bookstore, there lurks the secret workshop of a strange Albanian genius.
13: Well, I'm looking for youth, not experience.

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My final approach from Swamp Dog, Marcelo Calado, and Mariola. I'm tired of your jive. Originally performed by B.B. King, that's Sam Myers. Louisiana Red with the anti-nuclear blues. Don't want any nuclear power around his house. An old 78 from Kokomo Arnold and the Milk Cow Blues, later covered by Elvis Presley early in his career at Sun Records. Van Dyke Parks with a reworking of a Calypso ballad about the great Bing Crosby. Then from the true Calypso King, the Mighty Sparrow, gone at 91 with Sparrow Dead. Yo Mama, You Baja from Zebra and Zehafa Ben. And we opened up with the Mighty Sparrow, Go to France. Step aside and give the sparrow a chance. You know I'm looking for, youth, not experience. The Mighty Sparrow and Jack Palance. All mixed up, Peter Beauchamp. Glad you tuned in. Lots more to get to, including a celebration, a 50th anniversary of Songs in the Key of Life from Stevie Wonder.

We were in high school, and she was sitting in the sink, doing her eyeliner too close to see what she was really doing.

Even if I tried, I was looking on, wishing I was that strong. Some thought she was a hellion, but no, she was a song. I thought she was a song.

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But I couldn't, even if I tried. I was looking on.

0: Sincerely, from Haromi Hosono, Stevie Wonder, and As from Songs in the Key of Life, the 50th anniversary. We opened up with It's Easier. Margaret Glaspie, I Thought She Was a Song. Maybe it's just me from Lost Leaders, featuring Samantha Fish from the upcoming Run. It's So Easy from The Crickets with Buddy Holly. Easier Said Than Done from The Essex. And like I said, Stevie Wonder, It's Easier. All mixed up, Peter Beauchamp. Glad you tuned in. Lots more to remember in the next hour.
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1: 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I remember Tutu, I remember Tutu, they had a swimming pool. I remember Tutu, I remember Tutu, they had a swimming pool.

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I remember everything

When life was so tender that no one wept except the willow. 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

But I Remember You. That's from Keb Moe. He remembers Elvis now, Elvis Presley. He forgot to remember. He forgot to remember to forget, an early Sun single. Billie Holiday from the early 30s. Did I Remember? I guess she did. Nico Case with a cover of Nielsen's Don't Forget Me. Try to Remember from the Fantastics and Harry Belafonte. John Prine, the late John Prine, with I Remember Everything. Do You Remember from Chance the Rapper, featuring that blind hermit in The Bride of Frankenstein. Frank Zappa and the Mothers of Invention. I Remember to Do. I Remember They Had a Swimming Pool from the Earls. Remember Then. Opened up with the Shangri-La's Remember. Walking in the Sand. All mixed up, Peter Beauchamp. Glad you remembered to tune in. Lots more memories to come, including this from 1962 and Frank Ifield.

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Oh, the quiet walks, the noisy fun, the ballroom prize we almost won. 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
1: What time is it, Neil?
2: 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And as yet, I was traveling very slowly. 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

0: That's Bjork and her cover of I Remember You. Heard a much earlier version from 1962 and Frank Ifield on the VJ label. In between, Big Audio Dynamite and Harrow Road, which rode right out of Liverpool's Penny Lane. Took a side turn on a double-decker bus somehow, maybe inspired by the Kinks. Do you remember Walter?
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0: Hello and welcome to Background Briefing, available 24/7 at backgroundbriefing.org. I'm Ian Masters and today we'll look into a number of stories and issues in the news. We'll begin with Sunday's elections in Brazil, which produced results incumbent President Lula da Silva running for his fourth non-consecutive term, called unexpected, with Bolsonaro's son Flavio ahead with 56 million votes to Lula's 53.7 million. We'll assess the chances of the son of the right-wing thug now in jail winning in the October 25 runoff following a rightward shift in recent Latin American elections in Colombia, Chile, and Honduras. Joining us from Brazil is James Green, Professor Emeritus of Brazilian History and Culture at Brown University and the President of the Board of Directors of the Washington Brazil Office. He has worked on issues related to Brazil for 50 years and is the author or co-editor of 13 books related to Brazil and Latin America. Then, following Sam Altman of OpenAI's announcement that we should accept, quote, bad things from AI in exchange for, quote, the benefits of this technology, we'll examine Trump's refusal to heed the warnings from within the tech industry, which might end up being his most asinine legacy, with Sasha Abramsky, who writes the Authoritarian Watch column for The Nation. He's the author of several books, including Breadline USA, American Furies, The American Way of Poverty, and Chaos Comes Calling, The Battle Against the Far-Right Takeover of Small-Town America. His latest book is American Carnage, How Trump, Musk, and Doge Butchered the U.S. Government. And his latest article at The Nation's Authoritarian Watch we'll discuss is Trump is Trusting Tech Companies to Self-Police AI. What could go wrong? Then finally, we'll explore why Trump is so afraid of what is in the Epstein files he has fought so hard to suppress. Joining us to discuss if Trump loses the House and possibly the Senate in the November elections, he's likely to have Todd Blanche and Cash Patel destroy the incriminating documents, is David K. Johnston, a Pulitzer Prize-winning investigative reporter and best-selling author of The Making of Donald Trump. A 13-year veteran of the New York Times, he won the Pulitzer Prize, and his latest book is The Big Cheat, How Donald Trump Fleeced America and Enriched Himself and His Family. He's also a professor at the Rochester Institute for Technology and the co-founder of DCReport.org. And joining us now from Brazil is James Green, Professor Emeritus of Brazilian History and Culture at Brown University and the President of the Board of Directors of the Washington Brazil Office. Welcome to Background Briefing, James Green.
1: Great to be here.
0: Well, thanks for joining us, James. And obviously, the elections in Brazil on yesterday, Sunday, were a sort of unpleasant surprise for the incumbent President Lula. He said something to that effect. I was unfortunately surprised. So what's your sense then of where things stand with this runoff on October the 25th?
1: Right. So the results were that Flavio Bolsonaro won 47% of the vote and Lula won 45.1%. So there's a margin of difference of 1.9%. And because neither of the two got an absolute majority of valid votes, there was a runoff election. And so there's several challenges here. The first challenge is that there were other candidates from the right and the far right running. They got about 8% of the votes. And one of the candidates in the past has said he would not support Lula or Flavio Bolsonaro, but it's not clear what will happen to his supporters. And it's speculated that the other supporters of the other candidates will break towards Flavio as opposed to Lula. And so that means that really more votes could go to Flavio than in the first round than to Lula, because there's no real significant sector on the left, to the left of Lula, that could bring new votes to him. So the big question then is, how do you reach out to people who didn't vote in the first round of the elections? Now, voting is obligatory in Brazil, but people can get out of voting by simply justifying why they couldn't vote that day and sending a message on an application. So there's 20% of the people who could have were eligible to vote did not vote, which is about 30 million people, including people over the age of 70 who are not required to vote but did not vote. So the left has a possibility of mobilizing among people or reaching out to people who didn't vote in the first round for whatever reason, for them to vote in the second round. But it's going to be a very difficult uphill battle for Lula to win the elections on the second round. It's never happened before that the person who's leading in the first round didn't win the second round in a presidential election since the return to democracy. So this is the challenge that the Workers' Party and the left has right now.
0: So is this to say then that there's a lot of disaffection in the electorate in Brazil, both for the right and the left?
1: So the country is very polarized, and I think this is an anti establishment kind of vote to a certain extent for many, many people, much less ideological for some than it is. We're not satisfied with what the Workers' Party has done, even though unemployment has gone down. We don't see an improvement in our lives on a day-to-day basis. This is what, Biden faced 4 years ago, and this is what Trump is facing today. And I think this is something that's facing many ordinary, everyday voters in the country, that the cost of living has been much higher than they've been able to keep up with. Many people are in debt. Interest rates are high here. And so these are kind of day-to-day bread and butter issues, which have affected many voters, I believe. There's also extremely strong anti-Lula sentiment that's been generated over the years by the right and the far right, and a very strong evangelical Christian movement, which generally supports the right and the far right, that is very effectively mobilized. And so Flavio managed to mobilize his base of support very effectively, and the Workers' Party was not able to do it as well.
0: So, does Lula have a similar problem with Trump? Of course, Trump is 80 years old as well as Lula's being 80 years old. I don't know that Lula's losing it like Trump
1: No,
0: is.
1: I mean, there has always been a question about how old he is, and he needs to be replaced with someone much younger, but that really didn't become the most important part of the campaign. The most important parts of the campaign were rejection of what people considered to be a government that didn't fulfill its promises or its expectations, or from people who are just very strongly ideologically either tired of or against the Workers' Party and its program, or people who are very much in favor of a more conservative view of how Brazil should be organized and run over social questions, cultural questions, moral questions, as well. So the big challenge now, and the problem with this election, is that there's no clear future front runner on the left to replace Lula. And this, if he loses, will be his last election. And so this opens the door for the right being in power, not just 4 years, but more than 4 years, which is extremely disconcerting.
0: But it looks as though the Liberal Party, Bolsonaro's party, increased its representation in the Senate from 15 to 28 seats, which is a pretty strong result. In fact, the strongest result since Brazil returned to democracy in 1985. They also secured 121 seats in the lower house, and that's up from 98 seats currently. So even if Lula were to make a comeback and win in the runoff election on October the 25th, he'd be facing a hostile parliament, would he not?
1: Right. And he knew that. I mean, this was expected by everyone. We didn't expect the Liberal Party, which is not a liberal party, just as that name. The names of political parties in Brazil have, in most cases, very little relationship to their actual political beliefs and program. But no, this was expected, and he had a rough time in the current Congress as well. What was the big concern was, would there enough votes with this bloc to carry out impeachments, including members of the Supreme Court? Or even Lula. And I will be very honest with you. I think if Lula loses the election, I think this Congress will try at some point to try to carry out an impeachment against Lula. The first thing that Flavio will do is he'll pardon his father, or have the Congress pardon his father, release him from the 27 year sentence. He's currently under house arrest, and also the thousands of other people who are involved in the rioting that occupied the government buildings on the 8th of January in 2023 after Bolsonaro lost the election. And that's a real defeat for democracy in Brazil, because for the first time, after having had a dictatorship for 21 years, the Supreme Court ruled against revolting military and civilians, including the former president, Jair Bolsonaro, and actually put them in jail. Whereas during the military regime, which tortured indiscriminately its detainees, not a single member of the military was ever punished for the crimes against humanity that they committed because of an amnesty law that was later upheld by the Supreme Court. So it's going to be a big setback for not only human rights, but social justice as a whole. The social programs that the Workers' Party has developed and strengthened over the years, some of which people think of them as something that is just a given, and they don't really understand that it's not only something that was founded and developed in many cases by the Workers' Party, but can be taken away by the far right. And I think we're going to see, much like in the United States, if Flavia wins the election, the same playbook, closer connections to the US, turning over the making deals with the United States to be able to turn over rare earth minerals to the United States without really any significant benefit to Brazil, alignment with the far right throughout Latin America in the Shield of the Americas, and really dismantling many of the social programs that have made a big difference in the reality of the country and the kind of the diminishing of poverty and misery in the country.
0: So, in terms of the possibility or the likelihood of impeachment against Lula if he loses, Bolsonaro's team are trying to link Lula to the biggest bank fraud case in Brazilian history, where there was a payout of $8 billion to about 800,000 victims. Right? It turns out that actually, if anybody should go to jail, it's the Bolsonaro people.
1: Exactly. No, and Lula has not been implicated at all. But the problem is that one of the people that was involved in some very strange ways receiving resources from this bank was Alexandre Moraes, who was a Supreme Court justice who actually oversaw the trial of Bolsonaro. And there's a big move to want to impeach him. I'm not sure that there'll be the votes in the Congress to do that. There could be. The problem with this is that this banker basically paid off many, many people across the board, not only politicians, but also members of the Supreme Court. So there are actually five members of the Supreme Court in some way or another are implicated in this corruption of this bank that went bankrupt and has caused the loss of billions of dollars. It's across the board, though. I mean, it's not just people on the left, it's people on the right. And so it might be very hard for Bolsonaro and his supporters to actually end up successfully go against some members of the Supreme Court and not others. But regardless of that, four members, there's one seat vacant in the Supreme Court now. Lula was not able to place. And now there will be four people up in the next 4 years because of term of age limitations in Brazil. People are re forcibly retired after a given age. And so Flavio Bolsonaro, if he wins, will have a way to sh entirely reshape the Supreme Court and turn it into something that is extremely conservative and supports conservative movements and ideologies and ideas in the country.
0: So let's look at this in the broader context of a rightward shift in Latin America and South America. Colombia, of course, drifted to the right in its June the 21st elections, and Honduras last November, and now there's a possibility of Brazil. What's driving that? I mean, it's also happening, of course, in Europe with the AfD gaining in Germany and the National Front in France, etc. What's the local flavor of why the right is in a resurgence?
1: So there are many, many reasons for this, and I could probably list 20 different factors involved in it. It's a very complex question, but one of them, I think since the end of the Soviet Union, in Latin America and especially Brazil, there remained a very strong kind of Marxist left that had a certain amount of support and very strong anti-American sentiment, which kind of reinforced that, combined with a social democracy model, which has not been able to meet the needs of the country because the country is kind of tied in a structure that prevents the kinds of social democracy programs fully funded that could really address people's needs. Now, Lula has done that to the extent possible, but for example, it's been impossible in Brazil to tax the rich. And they don't get taxed. Who gets taxed is the middle class and the lower classes. And there's a lot of sentiment against that. Lula is facing, as in many parts of Latin America, the economic crisis, in part due to the o international oil crisis, but also other factors in that regard. The tariffs have caused disruption, including in Brazil. And in fact, some people on the right make the argument that Flavio, having good relations with the White House, will be able to negotiate good tariffs between the two countries. I'm not sure that will happen, but we'll see. if that is the case, if Flavio actually wins the elections. So to a certain extent, the left has not been able to meet the needs of ordinary people, and but they have promoted a notion that they are doing that, and they promise a lot, and then people get frustrated when it doesn't happen. I mean, that's one of the many different reasons that's going on. I think we're in a continental shift to the right, and maybe a world shift to the right, which is extremely alarming. And we see the trends in Europe as well. And I'm not sure how long that will last. Obviously, the United States is in a different dynamic right now, in part because, Trump has not fulfilled a single of his promises and carried the country into a war that's extremely unpopular and causing the economic disruption of the economy in the United States. And I think, although that's had an impact on Latin America, it's not as great as it is in the United States. Brazil has more oil reserves and more energy sources than just relying on importing of petroleum from abroad. But these are some of the many factors, I think, that are leading not only to be a shift in the right in Brazil, but a shift in the right in Latin America as a whole. And hopefully, over a period of time, this process will play out, and then there'll be a more of a shift to the left again as a new generation of leftists articulate plans and programs that are real, that can actually be implemented and meet the needs of ordinary people.
0: So, what's the explanation then for the emergence of the evangelical vote? I think they call it the Pentecostal vote in
1: Right.
0: Brazil.
1: So until the 1970s, 80s, 90% of Brazilians would have declared themselves either Catholic or of another religion, whether it's Judaism or Muslim or an Afro-Brazilian religion called Candomblé. Today, so but historically, mainstream evangelical or Protestant churches did missionary work in Brazil, the Assembly of God, the mainstream Methodist, Presbyterian, Unitarian, Congregationalists all had missionaries here. They set up schools, they built support. But in the 70s into the 80s is when they started to grow significantly. And in part, that was because Pope John Paul II, who was the Polish Pope who came to power and basically undermined and the left wing of the Catholic Church that was following what we call now liberation theology and really involved in grassroots organizing and support of poor people. And when the liberation theology led church peoples, bishops, archbishops, and ordinary priests and nuns and lay people were sidelined by the conservative turn in the Catholic Church, this opened a space for the evangelical Christians because many of these churches provide basic, not only spiritual responses to people's anxieties and their needs, but also objective networks, support networks, informational networks about where you can get a job, people supporting each other, going through difficult times. All of this the churches have offered when there was a vacuum within these poor communities with the withdrawal or the weakening of the left wing of the Catholic Church. And at the same time, in the case of Brazil, the Workers' Party in the late 80s and 90s was growing. And therefore, instead of continuing to do grassroots neighborhood organizing, their best members and militants were kind of sucked into local governments as bureaucrats or involved in union organizing or as officials. And then you kind of depleted this grassroots organizing, again, opening the spaces to the evangelical Christians who come in. And because also people have understood that a church can be a good business, there's a hundreds of hundreds of thousands, and I'm not exaggerating, of small storefront churches in every single poor community in the country, competing for members, competing for their 10% tithes, and they're small businesses that meet people's needs, and therefore they're very popular. And so I think this strength is real. It addresses people's economic and spiritual and emotional challenges and problems in life. And the left did not fill that gap, did not go into those places thinking that good social programs, neutrally given to everyone in the country, not based on political allegiance, would be the way that they would retain long-term allegiance of the poor to their parties, to their cause.
0: Well, it looks like the new American Pope has got a lot of work on his hand, right?
1: He certainly does. And I think it's not just a question of the Pope from the top, but really the grassroots organizing from below. Today, everyone who voted for Lula is in crisis and depression. They're hand-wringing. They're writing on their WhatsApp, what went wrong? What went wrong? What do we do wrong? As opposed to doing what we remember from Joe Hill, don't mourn, organize. In other words, it is theoretically possible, although extremely difficult, because I think people are not prepared to do this, for every single Brazilian to find three people who didn't vote for whatever reason, because it was raining. For example, yesterday there was a downpour between 3 and 4 o'clock. The polls closed at 5. I know three people who didn't vote because it was raining. They all would have voted for Lula. So this question of really organizing the grassroots is essential, and it's the way people think of organizing today is posting among your friends on the internet, and how somehow that will make everything fine. And it really is just speaking to other people in the same bubble, as opposed to talking to people across ideological lines or across social lines to see if you can convince people to vote one way or the other.
0: Well, James Green, I thank you so much for joining us here today.
1: It's my pleasure, Ian. Anytime.
0: We're going to take a brief station break and back looking into Sam Altman's announcement that we should accept bad things from AI in exchange for the benefits of this technology. So what could go wrong?

0: Welcome back. I'm Ian Masters, and this is Background Briefing, available 24/7 at backgroundbriefing.org. And joining us now is Sasha Abramsky, who writes the Authoritarian Watch column for The Nation and is the author of several books, including Breadline USA, American Furies, The American Way of Poverty, and Chaos Comes Calling, The Battle Against a Far-Right Takeover of Small-Town America. His latest book is American Carnage, How Trump, Musk, and Doge Butchered the U.S. Government. And his latest article at The Nation's Authoritarian Watch is Trump is Trusting Tech Companies to Self-Police AI. What could go wrong? Welcome to Background Briefing, Sasha Abramsky.
1: Good to be on again, Ian. Thanks for having me.
0: Well, thanks for joining us. And Sam Altman just of OpenAI just announced that we should accept, quote, bad things from AI in exchange for, quote, the benefits of this technology. Now, I take it that you are not reassured by Sam Altman's latest announcement.
1: Not remotely. I mean, these tech giants over the last 5 to 10 years have developed a technology that is quite clearly a Frankenstein's monster. There are benefits. I mean, it's no doubt that when you have that much computing power, you will create pattern recognition systems that can, for example, develop medicine quicker. There's no doubt about that. But what we are seeing at this point is time and again, the AI companies losing control of their own creations. And we're hearing these stories of rogue AI agents, of swarms of AI agents that are working out ways to coordinate and to collaborate, to do things that they weren't trained to do things that benefit them, not humanity. And that's extraordinarily dangerous. Now, I'm not a computer scientist. I'm not a physicist. You don't have to take my words for it. Take the warnings that are being given by people from within OpenAI or people from within Anthropic, people from within all of these different artificial intelligence research labs that are coming out in the last few months and saying, we've got a real problem here because there's no political regulation. It's this wild west free-for-all technologically. It's being promoted ad nauseum by the Trump administration, which thinks they can make a quick bang for the buck on it. And it's doing things that could be extraordinarily dangerous to humanity. And we're seeing these numbers bandied about by not maybe Sam Altman himself, but by Sam Altman's colleagues saying, well, yes, there's a 10% or there's a 20% chance that humanity will be extinguished in the next decade by AI. Well, that's an insane risk to take. If there was any disease out there and you were told you have a 10 to 20% risk, it will kill you if you go near someone who has that disease, you would stay away. But what Sam Altman is asking us to do is gamble with the future of humanity because he says, well, it may be that it will produce a good outcome. That's a fool's errand. And for Sam Altman to be saying that, I think it should all make, you know, give us chills down our spines.
0: Well, what I find frightening about this latest extinction event, given the prophecies from people inside the business, the AI world, that we could have an extinction event within 10 years as a result of AI. The last extinction event was Alamogordo, the atomic bomb, back in 1945. But that was a government program. That had massive government control over the scientists and over the technology. There's no government control over AI. These are Silicon Valley bros out on their own. There's no transparency. And I noticed at the press conference the other day with Trump at the White House, after he'd held this meeting with the top tech leaders, where he agreed, quote, that they must self-police. So Trump's standing there. They're all standing behind him. They don't say a damn thing. He's like a puppet. They're the power behind the scene, aren't they?
1: Well, I mean, any industry that is that powerful and is then told all you have to do is self-police, it's a recipe for disaster, because definitionally they're private corporations. Definitionally they answer to their shareholders. Definitionally they're in the business to make money, not to encourage the public good. Now, we can get carried away with all the sort of technological benefits of AI, of which there may be many. But at the end of the day, these are some of the wealthiest companies on earth, and they're looking to improve their bottom line. So for Trump to say, well, it's quite good enough for Sam Altman and Dario Maglie and Elon Musk and all the other tech leaders to self-police. We wouldn't do that with any other industry. If there was an industry that powerful, developing tools that potentially deadly, we would have international cooperation to make sure that that industry was developed responsibly. And instead, what Trump's doing is the exact reverse. They're asking for a hands-off approach. They're making it all but impossible for states to put in place their own regulations. They're putting all this diplomatic pressure on European allies and other allies to not regulate AI. And Trump is on record as saying, well, basically, the only thing we need is a high-intellect president. That he literally said that the other day, that that is what we need to regulate AI. Well, that's absolute nonsense. We need a regulatory system. We need kill switches that can prevent these technologies from going rogue, and we need protections to prevent those technologies destroying millions and maybe tens of millions of jobs over the coming years. Because that's the other thing. Even if there isn't a literal apocalypse, even if AI systems don't go rogue and take over nuclear command and control systems, even if AI doesn't go rogue and develop bioweapons that will kill millions of people, the more mundane risk is that AI just renders millions and millions of workers obsolete. And that's going to make a few people an awful lot of money, but it's going to make a lot of people immiserated. And that's the conversation we should be having over the coming years.
0: But isn't it clear that only a handful of people, these powerful oligarchs and their top scientists within these companies that have no transparency but enormous wealth, only they know what's going on? There's no.
1: I'm not even sure they know what's going on. The extraordinary thing about AI is these systems are so complicated, and these artificial neural networks are so complicated that the AI researchers themselves don't fully understand what's going on inside the AI systems. And there's an awful lot of people out there now within the AI community starting to say, well, maybe we're creating these things with a silicon consciousness. And a few years ago, that was absolutely, off the charts, sort of crazy. Nobody serious a few years ago was saying that we were developing machines with a self-consciousness. But now some of the top researchers in the world of AI are saying we need to examine this. We're not quite sure how consciousness is generated. We don't know how it's generated in humanity. There's no scientist out there who can pinpoint exactly how human self-consciousness emerges. We can't physically locate it in the brain. We don't know whether it is a physical presence or is just literally this sort of miasma that gets created by other biological functions. Nobody knows that. Philosophers of mind don't know it. Scientists don't know it. Medics don't know it. Nobody can tell you exactly what human self-consciousness is. But we know it exists. We know that we are creatures that have a sense of self. And very, very intelligent philosophers.

0: if they start thinking autonomously, we aren't necessarily going to have the means to rein them in so that they only serve humanity. And that's an extraordinarily short-sighted thing. Some of the best scientists in the world are now stampeding ahead to create a set of things. And I'm using that word because I can't think of a more precise word, but to create a set of things that may ultimately have a survival agenda different from humanity's. That's a huge risk we're taking.
1: So, Sasha, you write in your article at The Nation, Trump is trusting tech companies to self-police AI. What could go wrong? You say that Descartes' famous adage, I think, therefore I am, is among the most important phrases ever written in philosophy. Just expand on that, if you will, in the last few minutes.
0: Well, I'm not a philosopher of mind, but I did study philosophy at university. And one of the most interesting philosophers I ever read was René Descartes. And Descartes sort of comes at knowledge and comes at the idea of self from a very skeptical stance. Would he start, his project is to break down everything and to get to a place of minimal certainty and then rebuild knowledge from the ground up. And so he starts deconstructing everything. He starts breaking everything down. And he finally says, here's the bottom. Here's where I can't break it down anymore. The mere fact that I think, and the mere fact that I know that I think, is proof of my existence. I think, therefore I am. Well, if that's good enough for humanity, if these tech companies really are close to creating what they call AGI, artificial general intelligence, which basically means that they're creating machines that replicate or maybe even do it faster and better, the processes of thinking that humans do. At some point, those machines are going to become self-referential. Now, I do have a friend in England. He's a philosopher of mind. And he says, as long as they're disembodied, as long as it's just computer code and there's no physicality to it, they're not really going to be self-conscious because they have no engagement with the physical world. But the thing is, Elon Musk and other tech leaders are now talking about mass producing AI robots, mass producing robots with physical sensors so they can see and they can hear and they can otherwise physically interact with the world. And they have AI capacities. Well, at that point, you're getting perilously close to being able to create artificial thinking machines which have a physical presence in the world. And that's where I come back to what René Descartes was saying. If those machines are thinking and interacting with the world, there is something there ultimately that will be doing the thinking. And even if it's just generated by computer code, maybe at a certain point we create such sophisticated systems that those systems in turn create a form of self-consciousness. In the same way as the human system got so complex that eventually a self-consciousness emerged out of the biological features of humanity. And I'm not saying that will happen. It could just be something in the realm of science fiction that never happens. What I'm saying is that there are senior figures in the world of AI who think that it could happen and think it poses an enormous risk to humanity if it does.
1: Well, just in closing, Putin once said that whoever controls AI will control the battlefield. And we already know, apparently, in this war between Ukraine defending itself against a Russian invasion, that the Ukrainians have sent out robots that have both killed people, and Russian soldiers have surrendered to a robot. So we're not that far away, are we?
0: No, we're not. And actually, last week, the Pentagon announced, or whatever it's called now, the Department of War, Pete Hegseth's organization announced last week a multi-billion-dollar investment in autonomous warfare. I think it was $74 billion is going to be spent on developing these autonomous warfare systems. And they put people in charge who, by no stretch of the imagination, should be in charge of working out what these machines can do without human input. But the two people he put in charge were Elon Musk, who, look at his track record. He's a full-fledged white nationalist. He believes that empathy is, civilizational suicide. He's one of the most irresponsible human beings. He uses his platform in the most irresponsible way. But Elon Musk is now one of the two people in charge of developing these autonomous warfare systems and structures. And the other one is Newt Gingrich, who spent a large part of his political career trying to blow things up just because he was bored. He's a flamethrower. And you put those two people in charge and you create autonomous warfare systems. Again, what could go wrong? Well, an

0: awful lot could go wrong because you're empowering incredibly intelligent machines with incredible powers of warfare, and then you're taking humanity out of the equation.
1: Well, Sasha Abramsky, I thank you so much for joining us here today.
0: Ian, it's always a pleasure. Thank you.
1: Going to take a brief station break and back exploring why Trump is so afraid of what is in the Epstein files he has fought so hard to suppress. And we were discussing whether or not if Trump loses the House and Senate in November, he'll have Todd Blanche and Kash Patel destroy the incriminating documents.

0: Welcome back. I'm Ian Masters, and this is Background Briefing, available 24/7 at backgroundbriefing.org. And joining us now, David K. Johnston, the Pulitzer Prize-winning investigative reporter and best-selling author of The Making of Donald Trump, a 13-year veteran of the New York Times. He won the Pulitzer Prize, and his latest book is The Big Cheat, How Donald Trump Fleeced America and Enriched Himself and His Family. He's also a professor at the Rochester Institute of Technology and the co-founder of DCReport.org. And David will be joining me for a live conversation next Sunday, October the 11th at 6:30 p.m. at the New Parkway Theatre in Oakland. And a link to purchase tickets can be found on today's show description at backgroundbriefing.org or by donating to KPFA at 1-800-439-5732 or at kpfa.org for a pledge of $25 or more. Welcome to Background Briefing, David K. Johnston.
1: Well, good to be with you again, Ian.
0: Well, thanks for joining us, David. And on 60 Minutes over this weekend, Tom Tillis, outgoing Republican senator of North Carolina, warned of another January the 6th. So what's going on with our electoral system here in the United States? Because the Republicans can win an election by one vote and call it a mandate. But the Democrats have to win by a landslide in order to get into power. What's happened? Has the playing field been so tilted?
1: Well, there are a number of people high up in the economic order in this country, Peter Thiel and Elon Musk and Donald Trump being excellent examples, who simply do not believe in democracy, and they have no regard for their fellow Americans. They believe the purpose of this country is to make people rich, which is absolute nonsense. There's nothing in the Constitution to support that. And they're able to do what they've done because we have done a very poor job now for several decades of transmitting fundamental information to young people. Many high schools now, students don't read novels in English classes. They read a chapter or they watch the movie. And I know this from questioning my university and law and graduate business school students for the last 18 years. There's lots of surveys showing that many young people don't understand how our representative democracy works, and that many people think the president just declares something and that makes it law. And then they're aided in that belief by the Republican leadership in both the House and the Senate, where they have simply bent the knee to Donald Trump and with some handful of exceptions said, yeah, go do whatever you want to do. We're not going to hold you accountable. We're not going to have oversight. We're not going to require you to do what the Constitution says, which is that the president is there to carry out the directives of Congress, to execute what Congress wishes to be done, and to be commander in chief of the military. In contrast, Donald Trump said in his first term, I have an Article 2, that's the presidential section of our Constitution, I have an Article 2 that says I can do anything I want. It says nothing of the kind, and yet our national journalists who cover the White House did not push back about that. So a lot of people assume, because they've never looked at the Constitution, that, yeah, the president is a dictator.
0: Well, he's a dictator following a script that, just like Hitler published Mein Kampf, put it all out there and did exactly what he wrote about in Mein Kampf. Trump had Project 2025, and if you track his executive orders, they have literally, to the letter, followed that. So Trump himself seems to be only interested in self-glorification and enrichment, and you've written about it in The Big Cheat, How Donald Trump Fleeced America and Enriched Himself and His Families. But you have these people, particularly people like Russ Vought, Stephen Miller, who appear to be really running the country. Is that your understanding, David?
1: Yes, I think it's very clear that Donald has done what people do when they find themselves in way over their heads and have no idea what to do. So what has Donald been doing increasingly in his second term? Have you seen the drapes that they're going to put up in the new ballroom? Have you noticed the plastic with gold color paint that he's put all over the White House and in the Oval Office? I mean, we have to deal with the important issues like what color is the water in the reflecting pool in front of the Lincoln Memorial? He is focused on trivial things that relate to the area he has some knowledge of, real estate. And it's because, you know, he doesn't understand what he's doing on any substantive level whatsoever. By the way, he's also put pictures up of the dictators, Vladimir Putin and Xi Jinping, in the White House, which is an astonishing thing to do, whereas he won't hang the official portrait of Barack Obama. But Donald, I think, has come to realize that he's in way over his head, and so he's trying to turn attention to in his greatness and his glory by building these various projects, like the proposed 250-foot tall arch between the Lincoln Memorial and Arlington Cemetery. And to give you an idea of how much 250 feet is, I believe that's roughly twice the height of the Arc de Triomphe in Paris.
0: Well, you brought up Putin and Xi. It is extraordinary to think that Trump's foreign policy favors Putin, Xi, and the North Korean dictator Kim Jong-un. And he's attacking Canada next door, our friendly neighbor, and Ukraine, which is under attack by Russia. So it's totally topsy-turvy. I've, for over a decade now, been trying to find out what his real ties to Putin are, or what Putin's, how much Putin controls Trump. Do you have any thoughts on that?
1: Well, from the point of view of Vladimir Putin, Donald Trump is a valuable asset. I mean, I don't think that's beyond question at this point. Remember that Trump in Helsinki in May of 2000, I think it was 18, stood there with Putin and said that he did not trust the American intelligence agencies, but he took Vladimir Putin at his word. Can you imagine what would have happened if Barack Obama or Bill Clinton or Joe Biden had said that? I mean, the people at Fox News would have been demanding pitchforks and burning down the White House. Donald has been getting money put in his pocket by the Russians for almost roughly a half century. When it was still the Soviet Union, the Russians gave him a luxurious all-paid-expenses trip to Russia. When he was selling apartments in Trump Tower, which opened in late 83 and mostly sold the apartments in early 84, there was a Russian who showed up to buy five apartments for cash. And I don't mean a check, Ian. I mean dollar bills, five apartments, millions of dollars. And he brought physical cash. Donald, by the way, charged premium prices to be in his building. Why would you pay premium prices for what is, frankly, not a very luxurious building at all? It had vinyl floors and galley kitchens with linoleum tops. That's not luxury. Well, because there were only two high-rise, quote-unquote, luxury buildings in New York where they would take anybody. Olympic Tower, owned by the family, the Onassis family that Jackie Kennedy married into, and Donald's building. And Donald's building, Trump Tower, quickly filled up with all sorts of international criminals. That building is under constant close supervision by FBI counterintelligence. Well, maybe not now with Kash Patel, but historically, FBI counterintelligence, the New York Police Department's Organized Crime Bureau, Interpol, and other law enforcement agencies, because it is a nest of vipers, a nest of criminals. And Donald always pays attention to the people who put money in his pocket. You know, as he said publicly, what's not to like about the Saudis? They pay me $40 million for an apartment. Why shouldn't I like them? Which tells you the shallowness of his understanding of how the world works. So I can't say that Donald is an agent. I'm not sure that he's witting enough to be an agent, but he is absolutely an asset. And one last point on that. In May of 17, when he'd been in the White House 2 months, basically, 3 months, he, without public announcement, had Sergei Lavrov, the Russian foreign minister, and Sergei Kislyak, the Russian ambassador, plus a task, quote-unquote, news photographer, into the Oval Office, unannounced. And he proceeded to give some of our most closely guarded national security secrets to these two Russians, who are both skilled at spying. Shortly after this event, Russian state television ran video of a bunch of big burly guys bursting into a meeting in a Kremlin office around a long table, typical government sort of meeting, going up to the guy at the head of the table, throwing a bag over his head, and he was never seen or heard from again. Intelligence services in other countries have told journalists who cover security issues that Trump said, hey, in essence, hey, I know everything that's going on in the White House. I got this guy named so-and-so, and he's telling us everything. That's how totally lacking in respect for the position and the office of the presidency and the security of the American people Donald Trump is.
0: Well, there was, of course, a CIA spy inside the Kremlin who was the chief of staff to the deputy foreign minister, who was in and out of Putin's office and sending stuff to the CIA. When Trump got elected, he said to the CIA, you got to get me out of town, because the minute Trump gets an intelligence briefing, he'll tell the FSB and the SVR about me and my family will be executed. So they exfiltrated him and his family through Macedonia to a safe house in Virginia. And when Devin Nunes was in charge of the House Intelligence Committee, working with Kash Patel and Ezra Cohen-Watnick, somebody, and it's assumed that it was Patel, called the CNN and the other networks and gave them the address of the safe house. And they showed up and they had to put this guy and his family, Oleg Smolenkov is his name. They had to put him in witness protection along with his family. And he never got to testify before the Mueller committee. And of course, Trump and Patel and company kept playing up the Steele dossier.
1: Right.
0: When in fact that was a red herring, a distraction. The real goods would have been very useful had Smolenkov been able to testify. So,
1: well, and further evidence of that, Evan, is that shortly after this meeting in the Oval Office, which the Russians revealed took place, not Trump, intelligence services in a number of countries, including the Netherlands, the UK, Israel, if I remember correctly, and Australia, let out to national security reporters in those countries that they were going to pull back on what they tell the United States because they can't trust Trump. And I it's fascinating that, you know, I was alive and was a little boy when the McCarthy era was going on. So I just had the vaguest recollections of that, but it was terribly intimidating. And it was all these claims that people on the left or even the center, Dwight Eisenhower, a president in the 1950s, were Soviet agents. And who does it turn out actually has been helping the Russians? People on the right, people like Kash Patel and Donald Trump and Devin Nunes. That should be the thing that should wake a lot of people up. There is a lack of loyalty to the United States by these people because they're about money and power. They're not about democracy. They're not about the liberties of the people. And they don't believe in our Constitution, even if they've taken an oath to uphold and defend it.
0: Well, you've written about Trump and his friendship with his best friend for over 10 years, Jeffrey Epstein. And there's no question that Trump is moving heaven and earth to cover up whatever's in those files. There's 3 million documents still have not been released. Even Trump's on and off friend, Elon Musk, said that Trump doesn't want these Epstein files released because he's all over them. And just the other day, at a golfing event, somebody in the crowd yelled out to Trump, "You're an effing pedophile, Donald." And similarly, at a Ford plant, a worker said something similar. I'm just wondering whether that is at the heart of the real story here, because kompromat, if the Russians have it on him, it, most people say, well, it's water off a duck's back. Look what happened with Access Hollywood. You can't really, this guy is Teflon. But I think if it were revealed that Trump were a pedophile, I think that would move the needle. And there's a great deal of evidence to suggest that that's very, very likely the case. And more recently, this horrible guy in the White House, his who's a special envoy, Paolo Zampoli, his ex-wife, who was trafficked by Epstein at the age of 17, she is in Brazil. Zampoli used his White House connections to have her deported so he could have custody over their son. She recently went public and warned Melania that I will expose your husband as a pedophile. And, of course, to preempt that, Melania made this bizarre 6-minute press conference at which she took no questions. So I know this is something that the press doesn't want to go near, but to my mind, it's the only thing that makes any sense in terms of kompromat.
1: Well, so there's been some very good press coverage of this. Julie K. Brown at the Miami Herald has done the most extraordinary work. She's the one who found all these records showing the sweetheart deal and the cover-ups that went on. And there's been some excellent reporting in the New York Times and in some of the websites around the country. But no, you don't tend to see this on the network news, which is where a great many people get their news coverage. Donald would not be working so hard to hide those 3 million records if there's nothing there. And he knows perfectly well that there is solid material there. We have good reason to believe there are videotape and photographic evidence of Donald Trump raping girls as young as 12. We have credible under oath testimony from a number of these now women in their 30s and 40s about this. And it's consistent with Donald's other public statements. One of the things I worry about, Ian, is that after we get the vote results next month, the Democrats are going to move to force release of the rest of these documents. Will Todd Blanche, Donald's personal lawyer who now runs the Justice Department, destroy these documents? The penalties for destroying the evidence are bupkis compared to the penalties for absolute undeniable proof that Donald Trump is a serial child rapist. And by the way, if the documents do get out, you know what you're going to hear right away. Well, we didn't release these because they're all doctored. They're AI. There was no AI when these documents were made. Not the kind we think of as AI. But yes, I think the overwhelming motivating factor with Donald is protecting himself from his own behavior, and particularly his behavior with underage children. And by the way, remember, in my book, Temples of Chance, which is about how corporate America, with the help of the government, replaced the mob as the owners and operators of casinos and so that spread gambling all across the country. I name, because they were in the public record, 12, 13, and 14-year-old children who didn't just gamble in Donald's casinos. Some of them were given hotel rooms, limousine rides, and in one case, a line of credit. Now, a dolled up 18-year-old young woman or young man with a fake ID might be able to get on the floor of a casino because they're a little lax. Okay, but 12-year-olds? Nobody mistakes the most precocious 12-year-old. You know, the boy in sixth grade who had a beard or the girl who had a complete figure in sixth grade for a 21-year-old. They were targeting these kids because they had money to gamble until they had run through all of their money. When I asked Donald about this back in, I think it was 89 or 90, he just looked at me and said, I paid a fine. I mean, there's no, oh, that was a terrible thing. We shouldn't have children gambling in the casinos. Or I'm so glad that this came to light. I fired the people who granted the line of credit and gave these little children. No, it was, I paid a fine. There is no conscience in this man. he is a sociopath. And that he's covered that up with all of his braggadocio and his appeals to, as he loves to say, the poorly educated.
0: Well, David, again, David K. Johnson will be joining me for a live conversation next Sunday, October the 11th at 6:30 p.m. at the New Parkway Theater in Oakland. 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
5: Hello and welcome to the better weather for Tuesday, October 6th. Local early morning temperatures range from 35 degrees in Tannersville to 44 in Red Hook. Regional average soil temperature is 57 degrees. Pollen levels today will be low. Air quality will be good. Today will be chilly, but sunny. We get a high of 60 at 3 p.m. Overnight, there are frost advisories out as temperatures fall to 35 degrees. Might want to pull in those sensitive plants, especially if you are in an elevated area. Tomorrow will be a little warmer. We get a high of 67 at 3 p.m. Overnight, temperatures fall to 51 degrees, then Thursday, some light clouds move in and temperatures reach 71 at 1 p.m. Friday, partly cloudy, high of 66. Today's tide schedule is low tide at 6:34 a.m., high tide at 12:17 p.m., then low tide once again at 6:45 p.m. Today's river temperature will be 63 degrees and the tide strength is average. Sunset today will be at 6:17 p.m. Sunrise tomorrow will be at 6:53 a.m. Looking way up, we see X-class flare chances are at 5%. Plasma winds will be average at 508 kilometers per second with a thin density of 4 protons per cubic centimeter. Radio propagation conditions are currently pretty good with a level 2 noise floor. There are low chances for aurora this evening. The current sunspot number is 58. 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

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This is Flashpoints. I'm Dennis Bernstein. Today on the show, we kick off a new series of longer interviews that we're calling Long Form, hosted by award-winning poet and writer Jennifer Hasegawa. We kick off the series today with an extended interview with Jeff Chang, the American Book Award-winning author of Water, Mirror, Echo, Bruce Lee and the Making of Asian America, Chang's cultural biography that explores Bruce Lee's impact on the Asian American identity from segregated San Francisco to martial arts stardom. All this and more coming up straight ahead in Flashpoints. Stay tuned.

0: This is Flashpoints on KPFA. I'm Jennifer Hasegawa. My guest today is Jeff Chang, a writer, cultural organizer, and one of the great chroniclers of American culture. Many of you know his book, Can't Stop, Won't Stop, A History of the Hip-Hop Generation. It won the American Book Award and has been named one of the best American nonfiction books of the last quarter century. Beyond writing, Jeff co-founded Quantum Projects, the Bay Area label behind DJ Shadow, Blackalicious, and Lyrics Born, one of my favorites. Jeff was born and raised in Honolulu. His latest book we'll be talking about today is Water, Mirror, Echo, Bruce Lee and the Making of Asian America. This is the story of a man born right here in the San Francisco Bay Area, as told right alongside the birth, the growth, the movement that we call Asian America. Jeff Chang, thank you. Welcome to Flashpoints.
1: It's such an honor to be here. Thank you for having me.
0: Absolutely. Well, you know what? Let's just jump right into it. When and how did Bruce Lee enter your life?
1: Oh, I feel like Bruce was always in my life, you know? I mean, technically, I was really, really young, probably just out of diapers or whatever, when he first started appearing in the movies. So I never got to see him in the theaters like my older cousins did, or, you know, my uncles or that kind of thing, my aunties. And so I kind of grew up in that generation where Bruce was just always there, you know? Like, I don't remember a first time I saw Bruce. I probably saw Bruce on TV. I just remember we were on the playground, you know, we're in Hawaii, right? So everybody is Bruce Lee, you know, on the playground at recess. And that's just how we kind of grew up. And then later on, you know, VCR and, you know, we got videotapes or handing those, the VHS tapes to each other and all of that. But I remember growing up, literally every time a Bruce Lee movie would come on, everything would stop. Whatever we were doing, everything would stop and we would all just sit there and watch. And that's, you know, who we wanted to be.
0: Incredible. Y'all, you know, your subtitle, Bruce Lee and the Making of Asian America, how did you make that connection? It sounds like it must have been quite natural. Or was that a lightning flash moment for you when you put those two together?
1: It was always there. You know, I have like a Asian American Studies degree from UCLA. I studied here at Cal under Ron Takaki, you know, and Ling Chi Huang and all of the, you know, sort of stellar lights of Asian American Studies. And of course, during the 90s, you know, with magazines like Giant Robot and sort of folks like Jeff Yang doing A Magazine, there was sort of an upswelling. Right. This is when the T-shirt comes out with Bruce behind two turntables. Right. So we were proud, like Bruce Lee put us in the conversation. But I didn't really think of this as an Asian American thing until the pandemic. I had been signed to do just a straight biography of Bruce. And I thought, OK, I'll be able to bring all these things to the table that other biographers have not. But what happened was, you know, during the pandemic, of course, folks who look like you and I were in the streets, were feeling helpless, were feeling vulnerable. There's a lot of violence that's happening. The Stop Asian Hate movement is getting going. We're worried for our elders, worried for sisters, cousins, you know, the women, our mothers. The queer folks in our community were worried for them. And in that particular moment, what I saw, especially here in the Bay Area, was folks were putting the image of Bruce back on the walls. And I was like, oh, there's something here that I have to kind of understand and explore. And then it was like, okay, I think I know what I need to do now. And, you know, I'm still diving into Bruce's story. And the more that I found out about his story, you know, being born here in San Francisco, going back to Hong Kong, coming back as an immigrant at the age of 18, I was like, oh, man, that's just like my grandfather. You know, he was born in Hanalei, they move, you know, the family move back to China, and then he decides he's going to come back to the U.S. because, you know, there's war, there's famine, there's all kinds of disruption, and he's seeking his fortune. So he brings his younger brother, 12-year-old brother, and they come back to Honolulu, and he's the age of 17. I'm like, wow, Bruce is just like that. You know, so there was all these kind of parallels, and I thought, okay, I think I have the story that I need to tell now.
0: Speaking of the migrant experience, one line in the book that really stood out to me, you know, having visited Yokohama, the deep harbor from which my ancestors took the leap from Japan to Hawaii, I had this exact thought that you brought up, which is that migrants, by circumstance and self-selection, must be gamblers.
1: You know, I grew up in a family where all my dad and all my uncles, they love, I mean, this is a Hawaii thing too, right? They love going to Las Vegas. They just love the gambling. And I wondered about that. I was like, why is it there all these Asian uncles are like into gambling? And I realized, like, you know, migration is the biggest gamble of all in some ways. Lourdes, my partner, my life partner, my soulmate, you know, her parents made that gamble as well. She moved when she was four to San Francisco, and it's there in every experience of migration. And the thing, this is the thing that the racists and the exclusionists don't understand. They're like, go back to where you came from. Folks would have loved to have stayed, right? But for the fact that colonization, imperialism, war made the conditions unbearable and impossible for folks to be able to stay. And so folks decide to make a new life somewhere else. And I think that, you know, that was one of the things that really resonated as I was going through the Lee family's story. Bruce was in some ways the pioneer in his family, and he, you know, migrates because his parents are like, you're getting in too many fights, you're going to get yourself killed, like, we're putting you on a slow boat back to San Francisco. And he comes back, and because he's able to make his way here, that creates the conditions so that his sisters can move here, that his brother can move with his mom here later on. And in all cases, it's because there are conditions, you know, that are happening in Hong Kong that make it impossible for them to feel like they can stay.
0: Yeah.
1: Yeah. So same like your parents too, your grandparents.
0: Yeah, absolutely.
1: I imagine as well. Yeah.
0: Not necessarily a choice.
1: Yeah.
0: And I wanted to go back to the very start of the book and just talk about your first chapter called Anchor Baby. I'm wondering if you can tell us more about that choice.
1: Well, the title is kind of purposefully called Anchor Baby, just kind of poking, you know, a finger in those, you know, xenophobes' eyes a little bit. You know, Bruce is somebody that everybody loves, that a lot of folks like to call a great American, right? That's because of the accident of his birth in San Francisco in 1940. And yet the same xenophobes who want to claim Bruce and want to be like, oh, he's such a fighter. He's like, you know, he's invulnerable. He's like the sum of everything that a manly man should be, like, they're the same folks who are like, we don't want any more immigrants. They're the same folks who are like, there are all these like immigrants who come over and drop their babies here so that they can become American, because there's this very, again, narcissistic type of idea that, of course, everybody wants to be in the U.S. Because we're the best, and so on and so forth. The exceptionalist kind of myth, right? No, Bruce was an accident. Bruce was, his parents were here because they were in a country that was on the brink of war. there was already the sort of Japanese occupation of large parts of China. Everybody felt like it was going to just be a matter of time before they took over Hong Kong, which was the case, right? The same day that they bombed Pearl Harbor is the same day that they bombed Singapore and Hong Kong and all these other types of places. And so ahead of that, 2 years ahead of that, they get an opportunity to be able to make money coming here to the U.S. doing sort of a barnstorming tour of Chinatowns, because his father was a Cantonese opera singer and comedian and one of the most famous. And so they said to themselves, well, we can stack some money so we can go back and we can sort of have a little nest egg that will perhaps protect us a little bit against conditions that are rapidly deteriorating. And they come out, and these tours last, you know, months and months and months, and his mother gets pregnant. And so that's why Bruce is born literally in Chinese Hospital, which is the hospital that Chinese Americans had to build because they weren't allowed into the other hospitals in the city. And all of this history is so important for folks to be able to understand. Bruce was born when the Chinese Exclusion Act was still the law of the land. His parents, when they came here to Angel Island, they were hosed down in the Angel Island, you know, sort of showers and stuff like that. Unlike the European immigrants, because everybody thought that the Chinese had diseases. They had to go through all these and, you know, sort of just horrifying types of treatments. They were just treated separately. The Chinese had to go in one line. Everybody else went in this line. And a lot of the Chinese, you know, never got off the island to make it into the U.S. after this, intense trip across the Pacific. So all of this is part of the Bruce Lee story. That's what, like, is the foundation for Bruce becoming a hero. So if Bruce is your hero, you have to accept that he was what you call an anchor baby. And so that's part of what we want to talk about. And then, of course, the book comes out during the season in which Trump is trying to end birthright citizenship. And our good friend, our East Bay friend, Cecilia Wong, goes and argues the case before the Supreme Court and wins. But when the book came out, it was not clear yet that that was going to be the case. And so there were all these weird sorts of things that kind of came back around when the book came out that, needed to be surfaced and talked about.
0: Absolutely. You can't have it both ways.
1: Yeah, you can't. You really can't.
0: And, you know, another image from the book that really stuck with me was you're taking us to a bronze statue of Bruce in Bosnia and Herzegovina. Mm-hmm. And the organizer there calling him the one thing we all have in common. And this being, he's the everyman. He's what we can all relate to. And I'm wondering why you think that is.
1: It's because he chose in life to stick up for the underdog. And I think that, you know, we're living in a time in which we're actually conscripted, right, into this sort of culture war against our will, right? This is a time in which all of us are having to become warriors. At some point in a warrior's life, they have to decide what it is that they're fighting for. And Bruce chose to fight for the underdog. Here's somebody who grew up relatively privileged. Because his family had toured here in the U.S., they went back to Hong Kong and they had a little bit of money. You know, during the war, they actually were able to buy up properties. And so Bruce grew up pretty privileged in comparison to a lot of other folks. He's growing up during a time when the refugees are pouring across the border. And yet when he moves to the U.S., the 12 years that he spends in the U.S., he learns what it means to be a racialized minority, to be somebody who could be a target of the police. He learns what it means to be a worker. He's working in a restaurant. So he learns what it means to be a laborer. And he begins to identify with folks who he's meeting because he lives in a segregated section of Seattle, and he's there with poor white folks and with all of the folks of color in Seattle in the Central District. So he's learning about racism from a young black man named Jesse Glover, who's his first student, who is beaten within an inch of his life at the age of 12 by police. He's learning from Taki Kimura, who, when he was 18 and about to graduate with honors from his high school, is put on a train and sent to Tule Lake to an incarceration camp just because of his nationality and his race. And so Bruce is absorbing all of this, and this is what builds him into the person, the hero that he becomes. And I think that when we talk about folks in Bosnia and Herzegovina, right, like they're seeing in Bruce somebody who stands for truth, stands for justice against the big overweening forces. And that's why in the wake of this sort of ethnic war, this conflict, he's actually somebody who's a fighter that they can both agree on.
0: In talking about all of the people in all levels of life and from all different origins that he's meeting through his travels, like in Hong Kong, youngster Bruce is there struggling in school, getting into fights. He comes back to America at 18. He's stammering in English. He's skipping classes, walking up to people and saying, "Hey, man, grab my wrist." Some people found him annoying. Yeah. Some people found him awkward. Some people found him intimidating. But really, you know, in all of these encounters that he's having, I really felt this vibe in all ways that he was just trying to make connection with people.
1: Yes, that's exactly it, Jennifer. He was a very social person, and he was awkward. You know, he was a child actor, and he was somebody who kind of lived in his head, you know. And in his head, he's like, he's going to be the person who's going to be the hero. When he was 3 weeks old, I think, he was in his first movie here in San Francisco. And at the age of 9, he becomes a huge celebrity in Hong Kong because he's playing an orphan, a sort of war, urchin, you know, street fighter, like a little kid who's got a lot of attitude. And Hong Kongers saw themselves in him. He's maybe got the social graces that the rest of us have been raised in because he's been sort of pampered in his lifetime. But he is trying so hard to be able to make connections with people. And he does that through his martial arts, through his body. And then he also does it through his mind. He's very philosophically minded, and he's very taken by a lot of the classics, a lot of the Asian classics in Taoism and Zen Buddhism. And so he's encountering this counterculture on the West Coast during this time, right? And he's finding, oh, these folks are all reading like the same kinds of books that I was reading, you know, back in China and now here in the U.S. in the English translations. And so, like, he's able to put together all of this to be able to teach people. And he's teaching people from the age of like 19, literally 18, really. He's still 18 when he meets Jesse for the first time. And they're much older than him, but they're like, "You've got something. Please teach me," you know. So, you know, that's part of the legacy, I think, that he's left of us. Left to us. Maybe if he was a little more normal, we still wouldn't be talking about him today. Yeah.
0: Yeah, like it reminds me of the intensity that I felt in the story about him when he's still in Hong Kong, frustrated teenager, takes a boat out into the harbor and has an experience with water.
1: With water. So, you know, Bruce, his parents are like, "Okay, you're getting in too much trouble. You've got to go." And he's crushed. This is like his world. right? He's at the top of it. He's like the cha-cha champion of Hong Kong. He feels like he's ascended the ladder to the top. And he's also on the street and he's fighting all the time and he's trying to be the top dog in the street. And so for his parents to tell him, like, we're sending you back to the U.S., like, he doesn't know anybody there. He has been flunking all of his English classes in high school. And he can't imagine at all what it's like to live in the U.S. He has no memory of it, right? He wasn't even a few months old when he left. And so, you know, he's finding himself now in books. He really turns inward. And he's thinking about these lessons that his teachers have been trying to impart in him. And his martial arts sifu is this guy named Ip Man, who teaches him Wing Chun. And he's always like, Bruce, calm down. Like, chill out, you know? Like, you're doing way too much, right? Like, you're just over the top. Just slow down, calm down. And Bruce, like, when he, like, gets up just to even spar with his classmates, he gets very, like, he doesn't want to get hit. He's sort of very defensive. I think a lot of us who go through martial arts, at some point we go through this phase. And his teacher says, Ip Man says, you have to be calm. You have to be like water. You have to flow with your partner, the sparring partner that you are with. And so one day, you know, he's training. He's thinking about all these things. He's about to be on a ship. He doesn't know where he's going. He doesn't know anybody there. He's frustrated, and he takes this boat out into the harbor. And now, mind you, he can't swim. From a very young age, he's had this great fear of water. So that's the other part of this, right? Water is like the unknown to him. So he slaps the water. And he's hitting it, and he's hitting it, and he's like, wow, you know, and the water is splashing all over the place. And he's finally like, wait a minute, like if I hit water, like water just disperses. It just splashes. It just flies, right? It's exactly like Ip Man said, like water is so malleable and it can't be beaten, right? And he starts thinking, he's like, wow, like water can be like ice. It can be like harder than rock. And he's like, but it also can be softer than a pillow and still wear down mountains. And he's like, I gotta be like, but like this, I have to be like how Ip Man is telling me, I have to be like water. And that there's another thing that he's reading at this time, and this is where the title of the book comes from. There's sort of this Taoist line that he comes to, and the lines literally are, moving, be like water, still be like a mirror, respond like an echo. And he's like, what does this even mean? And that's the moment he begins to understand the water portion of it, And the lines that precede that are, if nothing within you stays rigid, outward things will disclose themselves. So if he relaxes his mind and he becomes like water, then he'll be able to understand all, like that'll be the secret to understanding how he can move, not just with his sparring partner, but in the world. And so now, of course, we all know, you know, be water, my friend, is like the famous line, but the other parts of it are just as important, this idea of being still like a mirror and responding like an echo.
0: Yeah. You mentioned Wing Chun.
1: Yeah.
0: And this is an art that Bruce studied. And the origin story of that form was very inspiring to me. And I think there could be some interesting things that we could learn.
1: Absolutely.
0: From that.
1: Wing Chun famously is the art that was devised by a woman, right? The story is as it's told, is that the thug, the mob around her, the leader of this gang, saw her and wanted to marry her. And she's like, oh, hell no, that's not happening. And so she meets another woman who has developed this style, and this woman teaches her how to defend herself. And so the guy comes one day, this gang leader comes to her father who sells tofu, and she's out. She's training that day. And, you know, he says, give me your daughter's hand in marriage. And he's like, well, if like you can beat her in martial arts, then sure. And they're like, ha, ha, ha, you know, they go away and they come back. And she just, they just, when they meet, she kicks all their asses. And this is the birth of Wing Chun. And it's, again, this beautiful sort of Hong Kong type of story, right? Hong Kongers see themselves as underdogs, as folks who are less than or considered weaker than. They've been abandoned by China and they're being crushed by Britain. And so in a lot of ways, like Wing Chun has taken on this larger sort of symbolism, I guess, down the generations. And you'll see Wing Chun schools like down here in university and all around the East Bay and, of course, in San Francisco.
0: Yeah, what really resonated with me was Wing Chun is for everyone because it was devised by a woman.
1: Yes.
0: It is indeed for everyone, small, big, woman or man, priest or skeptic, rich or poor. It was the great equalizer. Mm-hmm. And it really made me think about what that can tell us about the power of creations of everyday people versus folks in power.
1: Yeah, I mean, all of this, like you're building the story here, Jennifer. Like this is really why Bruce continues to resonate again. I think all around the world with everybody. If you're bringing power from above, which we're seeing flexed, you know, every minute on our feed, there's all of this flexing that the Trump administration is trying to do. Power from above must be of huge brutal force, right? But power from below, it can be like water. It can be flexible. It can move. It can adapt. It can change. It can be elusive. And then it moves when the time is there to move. We're just talking about, East Hawaii Island, right? And thinking about the force of water there, you know, over the last, you know, several months here in the islands, that it can have much more power as people kind of rise up, and so there's a sort of through line, I think, through all of that when we see Bruce moving in these movies, that's the force, that's the power that we're seeing. We're not seeing power from above. We're seeing power from one man, 5'7", maybe 130 pounds if he's soaking wet, you know, barely 5'7". Like he has to be wearing heels, right? He's beating people much, much larger than himself and large numbers of those folks as well. And I think that's what everybody identifies with and has identified with now for what, since, you know, 1971, you know, over 50 years now, over half a century. And I think that's why the imagination that we have about Bruce continues to expand all these generations after he walked on these streets.
0: Yeah, you know, his force in the movies, the force against dozens of attackers, right? Mm. He also showed great strength in the business.
1: Yeah.
0: You know, when we talk about the heroes, the people who stand up for

background as him, he was not going to let them be seen in a derogatory type of light. And he began learning this right away. Like when he gets this part as the sidekick to the Green Hornet, Kato, you know, they didn't give him any lines. He's in there and he's like training with an acting coach and they're looking through the script and they're like, but there's no lines here. What's going on? So he really fights for that. Now, if you watch the old Green Hornet episodes, and they're kind of hard to watch because they're not great. They're very you kind of have to take it, you know, very lightly and that kind of thing. But one thing that you know is the Green Hornet is a very American hero. Okay, he's first of all, he's a vigilante. Which we could talk about this all night, right? Second, he has his power largely through gadgets and technology, right? If you think about the Western, right, power comes out of the barrel of a gun, right? This is something, of course, we hear repeated by the Black Panthers later on, but this is what they notice, right? The American heroes are folks who are walking into a space with a gun and mowing down the larger numbers, right, of indigenous folks, of Indians, of American Indians, right? That's where power comes from. In Kato's case, it's just his hands and his feet. And every episode, something goes awry. The Green Hornet can't use his technology anymore. He gets in a fix, and Kato's got to save his butt. And so Kato comes in and saves the day all the time. And I think at the end of it, right, the kids are like, oh, he's the guy that's really doing the work. He's the real hero here. So halfway through the season, the Kato toys start outselling the Green Hornet toys. And they're like, oh, maybe we should give him some lines. And then Bruce has a script that he's ready to hand to them. They don't use the script, but then they start allowing him to demonstrate kung fu and that kind of thing. So by the end of the season, it's not a great show, so it gets canceled after one season. He is the guy that's actually doing all these appearances and that everybody's got like a lot of love for, but he can't find any parts after that. So he knocks his head against the wall for 4 years and finally realizes, man, they're not going to see me like I see myself here as a main character. I'm going to have to go back to Hong Kong. Now, in Hong Kong, he, of course, becomes a superstar overnight. And that eventually gives him, within a year and a half, the leverage to negotiate with Hollywood for him to come back. Because his eye is on the prize, right? He's like, my Kuleana, my responsibility, my goal here is to be able to show Asian Americans, Asians in the highest kind of light. But they write this script that's very Orientalist. It's still very hard for if you watch the movie, it's still very hard to watch certain kinds of scenes because you're like, oh my God. Like the whole banquet scene is just like, this is not us, right? It's all these European, Eurocentric stereotypes of what Asia is about. So Bruce fought to have scenes included in the movie. He's like, if I'm going to be in that scene, I need to have some scenes in which I can demonstrate the beauty and the strength and the power of Asian fighting arts and Asian philosophy. And so he fights and fights to get these scenes included in the movie. And they're like, nah, you just need to go in there and kick and punch. And finally, Bruce is like, I've had it with you guys. I'm not going to show up. He boycotts his own movie on the first day of shooting. And that causes everybody to go, oh my God, he's really serious. So they put those scenes in. And so when you see the beginning of the movie, right, he's training at the Shaolin Temple. He's training with all of his peers. They're practicing this art that has been handed down generation to generation. Then he goes off and he talks to his sifu, who kind of quizzes him, like, what have you learned, right? And so what he's demonstrating is that this is something that has history. It has context. It has a meaning. It's rooted in deep Asian philosophy. And then what does he do after that? He goes and he teaches a young guy, right? And so he's showing this is something that has been passed down. Like, you want me to just punch and kick?
I'm showing you

0: that this martial arts has a history, and that we still pass it down because we still have to defend ourselves. And I think, to me, it's so powerful that he was able to do that. But it was on his mind the whole time that if they're not going to give that to me, then I'm walking. He was ready to walk away from the biggest opportunity of his life. And in the end, all of these fights, they didn't want to call the movie Enter the Dragon. They wanted to call it Han's Island. And he fought that. In the end, what his friends say is, you know, there's all these like conspiracy theories about how he died. That's why he passed away so young. He gave it his all, and it killed him. It literally killed him. That's what his friends say. So
1: you can really feel that throughout the book in the rigor of your own writing practice, in conveying the way that he lived his life, the intensity with which he lived his life. Every single moment focused so much on quality. You could actually see that being possible.
0: Mm-hmm. Yeah. It's like he sort of walked on a tightrope from 1971 on, you know, and he knew it was like ascending sort of this mountain, and the it was a very difficult descent. And then he never came down, you know. He passes away before the movie, you know, comes out. A month before the movie comes out, he passes away and isn't able to see the fruits of all of his labor, unfortunately.
1: So he does pass away, and when the body is taken to the cemetery, the attendant there asks, would he like to be buried with his kind?
0: Right. Because even at that time, the cemetery had a segregated section. It had a Chinese section. I mean, if you go to even to the islands during that particular period, right, there's even in Hawaii, right, during that particular period, right, that was the case. There was the Japanese cemetery, there's the Chinese cemetery, and then at a certain point that it begins to get integrated. But this is a largely white cemetery, and they were like, do you want to bury him with his kind? And they're asking, you know, Andre Morgan, who was sort of his sort of assistant. And Andre's like, you know, absolutely not. He needs to be buried, you know, on the top of the hill. And that's where he's at now. It's probably one of the most visited grave sites in the entire world.
1: So to even into the beyond, into eternity, he is doing the work of desegregation.
0: Yeah.
1: It was astounding, the relationships that you documented in this book, the relationships that Bruce had with family and friends and teachers and students, sparring partners, business people. I just saw Bruce, you know, building this multiracial America or a multiracial world long before the words diversity and inclusion really became buzzwords, you know, from Kareem Abdul-Jabbar to Chuck Norris, Dan Inosanto. He's writing these words describing the worldview of one of his characters, Assam. His worldview is, under the heaven, there is but one family.
0: Mm-hmm.
1: And I'm wondering how it felt to be writing about so many different people, and what the process was. Your research process and your interview process must have been quite intense.
0: Yeah, I was, you know, I was very blessed to be able to meet many of his closest friends who are, you know, still surviving. One of the regrets that I have about the book is that I wasn't able to start and really move on the book sooner, and many people passed away during the time I was writing about the book. But you know, in meeting folks, I didn't want to hear the same stories, you know, his martial arts fights, his stuff in Hollywood and that kind of thing. I wanted to find out more about who he was as a person. And as it turns out, of course, there's all of these folks who knew him here in San Francisco or in Oakland, but especially in Seattle, who had never been interviewed, you know, because they weren't his martial arts partners or those kinds of things, they were folks who knew him in class. They knew him because they worked with him at the restaurant. They knew him, you know, because they danced with him. And there were a lot of times there were Asian Americans, you know. And so it was a really interesting type of thing in that it's like, I just feel like to date, a lot of the ways that people have told Bruce's story has not necessarily seen Bruce as the person he was in the context that he was living in. He was living in segregated Chinese American and Asian American and, you know, people of color neighborhoods, poor white neighborhoods, you know, as he was getting his sort of education in what America, as he was learning America, right? And those are some of the folks I was lucky to be able to speak to. And the other thing, of course, is that Shannon, his daughter, Shannon Lee, opened the archive to me. So I was able to, you know, read these writings, like sit at his desk and read these writings and in his handwriting, you know, pencil, like notes that he had taken on all of these books. He was so well read, all of these books that he had devoured, right? From philosophy to fighting manuals to, you know, psychology, right? All kinds of things, sociology. He was he was into philosophy and all that. And to be able to kind of track that alongside with the interviews that I was able to do and to put them into a kind of a timeline, I was able to really understand how his thinking kind of evolved over the years. Yeah, so I was just really blessed. People kind of took me under their wing and were like, here's a story that you probably haven't heard, you know, yeah. Those kinds of things. Yeah.
1: That was one thing that really struck me about the book. At moments, I felt like I was standing next to him. Mm. I imagine that might have come from being able to read his journal, his date book. And he was very, I think, meticulous about his writings. He always seemed to be writing.
0: Yeah.
1: Reading, mm-hmm. writing, reading.
0: And then fighting.
1: And yes, fighting, and fighting. Sorry, I forgot that. Yes, and fighting.
0: Reading, writing, and fighting. Absolutely. Yeah, totally. Yeah. Yeah.
1: And so that may be the way you were able to work in so many details, granular details of his life.
0: I think it was the generosity of the folks that I got to speak to and meet with, you know, and they painted for me a picture of what it was like to live at that particular time, you know, to be an Asian American living in, you know, Chinatown or in the Nihonmachi neighborhood, you know, or in the black neighborhood in the Central District during that particular period before the Asian American Revolution. You know, thank you for those nice words, but I credit their generosity with wanting to be able to say, hey, this is the life that we lived, you know, and this is how Bruce fit into it. And so when you say, yeah, you know, you could see Bruce, that was them painting the picture, you know, for all of us. Like, this is Bruce in the hub at the University of Washington, like, you know, sort of moving from table to table and kind of, you know, tracing the way that he moves sort of up the social hierarchy, right? From hanging with his friends from Chinatown to meeting, you know, the cool Japanese Americans to hanging out with the football players to hanging out with the, you know, the Greek system fraternity and sorority folks and also like making fun of them, you know, like, like we didn't want to hang out with this guy. He was so like single-minded sometimes, like, what are you doing? What do you mean punch you? Like, I don't, what are you talking about? I just want to have lunch here. You want to punch you? No. So yeah, it was really beautiful. It was really humanizing. It was powerful, you know, to be able to kind of see Bruce as he moved through this journey.
1: Yeah. And, you know, another part of that level of detail and that precision of where he is, what he's doing, what he's thinking, was I noticed that you, included a lot of specific addresses in the book. Cross yeah. streets.
0: Yeah.
1: I remember, I think it was 321 Perkins in Grand Lake neighborhood, because I know where Perkins Street is.
0: Yeah, that was the James M. Lee's house. Yeah?
1: Yeah,
0: when he grew up. Yeah.
1: Yeah. Mm-hmm. I want to create a custom Google map of all of the locations you list in this book.
0: Yeah.
1: I'm wondering if you did that consciously. How did that come to be?
0: I send a huge shout out to the amazing journalists who did this book called Striking Distance, who's a San Francisco writer, Charlie Russo. So Charlie Russo actually did a map for SF Gate. He's been an editor at SF Gate for a while, of the Chinatown places. But, you know, I'm a nerd. I'm sort of an urban geography nerd. People who have read my books before, like, they know, like, I nerd out on these kinds of things. And I was very interested in how people move through space, right? Like, even right there, you're talking about James M. Lee moving from Chinatown to by the lake. That's a huge move up. And then moving from the lake to Maxwell Park, like, right? That's already telling you about sort of the ambitions of Chinese Americans after World War II and the slow desegregation that's happening in Oakland at that particular point, right? From moving from Oakland Tech, like, he was an Oakland Tech grad, to now, like, having a house in Maxwell Park because he's got a solid union job in the Navy Yard in Richmond.
1: Nice. Yeah. And to go to, you know, another part of the map, we were just talking about how we are both from Hawaii.
0: Yeah.
1: We have our Hawaii roots. And I can't tell you, having grown up on the Big Island, I nearly, like, fell off my chair when I read Palama Settlement,
0: mm-hmm.
1: when I read Kalihi, Kalua Pig, Lomi Lomi Salmon in the book. And I'm wondering, why did this book need to go through Hawaii?
0: The real history of mixed martial arts goes through Hawaii. Because Hawaii was where all of these folks from different styles began to test each other on the fight floor. And to create these sort of hybrid styles. And so, you know, one of the first big popularizers of martial arts in the U.S. is this Kanaka guy named Ed Parker Jr. You know, and Ed was somebody who was on those fight floors in Kalihi and Palama Settlement. And so it's very important to be able to kind of note that, right? It didn't just come from nowhere. And a lot of people credit Bruce. Bruce actually became part of a scene here that was anchored by people like James Lee, who were mavericks, leaving the sort of old school Chinatown martial arts scene, which is a whole other story. And a lot of folks who moved to California during the 1950s. Now, people like you and me, we know we have aunts and uncles who moved up here in the 1950s. We know all about the post-war migration, when there's a little bit of a recession and people are like, oh, you know, maybe my future's no longer here on the islands. So they move to Los Angeles. They move to the Bay Area. Those folks brought with them all of these mixed martial arts styles, Kenpo Karate, Kaji Kenbo, like all of these different types of styles. And they were all mixing it up. And so the people that were really popularizing it Ed's teaching the folks in Hollywood, and he really popularizes karate. And Wally J up here in the Bay Area is holding these luau's at the Colombo Club right down there by the DMV, right? If you want to get specific, right? People can just drive up to it. It's still there. And this is where Bruce is actually rising to become a martial arts sensation, because he's the younger version of all these other guys, and he's incredibly fast, incredibly precise, and he's able to absorb all of these things into his body. And he has this idea that folks should just do what's most efficient, what's going to really work, what's most direct, what's most freeing, what's most simple. That's the vibe that he's going for. And so it was really important Plus, my dad grew up not too far from Paloma Settlement, you know, so so it was like, oh, this is kind of cool. And as it turns out, like, we have deep ties to the J family as well. So shout out Auntie Bernice in Alameda, who's, what, 104 this year and still going strong. She's amazing. Yeah.
1: Shout out to Auntie.
0: Yeah. Shout out Auntie and the entire J family. Yeah.
1: I know we're talking about Hawaii and thinking about this concept of mid-Pacific man.
0: Mm.
1: And calling Bruce a mid-Pacific man because he spends most of his time above the Pacific.
0: Yeah.
1: Going between Asia and North America.
0: Well, you know, it's interesting because as Asia and the U.S. are becoming closer knit together in the 20th century, mainly through imperialism, mainly through American imperialism, there's these ideas that kind of come out of that encounter of sort of, on the one hand, war and imperialism, and then on the other hand, this idea of East meets West, right? And so the mid-Pacific man idea comes out of that sort of East meets West type of thing. And this, of course, is what's informing the beatniks. You know, this is the kind of thing that's sort of, you know, like the basis of the counterculture around here is that idea that if we look to the East, all of these ideas will help us to think about how we can create a better West, you know, in some ways, revitalize the West. So I wanted to kind of recover a little bit of that history. I mean, even this idea of the mid-Pacific goes back to people who were the first wave after annexation in Hawaii, who are trying to popularize this idea of Hawaii as the American outpost in the Pacific, right? And so Bruce, how this relates to Bruce is somebody who lives in both worlds and moves through them, and they don't understand how to describe this. So they're calling him sort of a mid-Pacific man, right? And that's the thing, right? For Asian Americans, it's always like you're Asian or you're American, right? I'm Asian because I eat, you know what I mean? I eat sukiyaki, and I'm American because I eat pizza. And every kid, I think, has to go through that at some point in their life. And then somebody's getting asked, like, are you Asian or are you American? And the thing about Bruce is he refused that dichotomy. He refused that binary. You know, so he famously in this interview said, you know what, I wish people would just see me as human. And this is going back to the quote that you had said, you know, earlier, which was a toast that they would give to each other around the table. And it's like an older Chinese, actually imperial saying, right? Like, under the heavens, there's but one family. The old Chinese emperors used to say that like, there's one China. Right. And so we could talk about that forever and ever and ever. But it's adopted by him and his Chinese American friends as like a toast that they give to each other when they eat together, like in Chinatown, like, you know, under the heavens is one family, and they toast each other. And so he's sitting here in this interview with Pierre Burton in 1971. Just after he's been refused the lead role in a TV show called Kung Fu. And it's been given to David Carradine, who's going to play the character in Yellowface. And Bruce is heartbroken. And so, you know, the interviewer, who's Canadian, is asking him, well, are you going to stay here in Asia? Or are you going to go back to the U.S.? Like he has this mobility to be able to do that. And he's just realized, he's learned a big lesson, like, they don't want you here in the U.S. And so he's saying, you know, see me in all my humanness. Like, look, it's sort of like Martin Luther King saying, I want my kids to be judged by the content of the character, not the color of their skin. And so people interpret it as Bruce is this great American. He was colorblind. But I think actually in that moment, he's saying, no, like, I want to get there, and it's on you all It's whiteness that is preventing you all from seeing me as a main character, from seeing what I have to bring to the table. You just want me to come in here, kick and punch, and do your version of, you know, kung fu. No, see me in all my humanness. See folks like me in all our humanness, in all our humanity. So in many ways, he was very far ahead of his time in doing that.
1: We began with the lines that gave your book its title, Water, Mirror, Echo. Mm-hmm. For people living through hard times right now, what can those words teach us about how to survive, how to transcend?
0: Mm-hmm. Yeah, I think these words, moving be like water, or be water, my friend, right? Like these words are so powerful to us simply because what they teach us is this orientation to the world, right? To not just to authority, right? Not just to power, in which we need to be elusive sometimes.
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1: Oui, on va continuer de bloquer jusqu'à...
2: Yes, we're going to keep blocking until the government hears us, until there are different ways to take action, until the government listens to us. And as long as they don't listen to us, we won't stop this fight.
0: Nearly 2,000 French high schools are blockaded or closed today as student-led protests spread across France over school funding and inequality. We'll go to France for the latest. Then to the Democratic Republic of the Congo, where the death toll from Ebola has topped 4,000.
3: As we speak now, in Democratic Republic of Congo, there are 7 provinces which are affected. 63 health zones are affected. And 2 newly affected zones were recently identified.
0: We'll speak to a Congolese journalist at the epicenter of the outbreak, as well as Dr. Craig Spencer at Brown University. He survived the Ebola virus in 2014. We'll also look at how President Trump's cuts to global health funding have fueled the Ebola outbreak. Then a federal judge has issued an emergency injunction to block the Trump administration from building new border barriers and roads inside Big Bend National Park in Texas. All that and more coming up. Welcome to Democracy Now!, democracynow.org, The War and Peace Report. I'm Amy Goodman. The Supreme Court's opened its new term Monday by hearing oral arguments in a case that could determine whether fossil fuel companies can be held liable for their role in creating the climate crisis and covering it up. The case concerns lawsuits brought by city and county officials in Boulder, Colorado, who sued ExxonMobil and Suncor Energy in state court, seeking damages for the costs of droughts, fires, floods, and other effects of global heating. During oral arguments, justices appeared skeptical of claims that federal law preempts state tort laws that could be used to sue energy companies. Climate justice groups rallied outside the court, joined by several young people who signed an amicus brief highlighting how children are especially vulnerable to the climate crisis. This is Elena Miranda, who is 16 years old when her family home was consumed by the Marshall Fire, the most destructive in Colorado history.
4: I did not create the climate crisis, but I'm already living with the consequences. I signed an amicus brief because I believe my state has a right and duty to protect my health and hold corporations like Suncor responsible for the damage they've caused by prioritizing profit over long-term climate health. The Supreme Court should not take away the ability of my local government to protect me.
0: The Pentagon said Sunday it killed 4 people in a strike on a speedboat in the Caribbean, once again providing no evidence to back its claims the vessel was carrying drugs. That brings the number of people U.S. Southern Command claims to have killed to 238 since the Trump administration began blowing up civilian vessels in the Eastern Pacific and Caribbean Sea last year. In response, Amnesty International USA wrote, quote, "Nearly 240 dead in this illegal campaign of extrajudicial killings, i.e. murder at sea. Where is Congress to stop the horror?" they asked. In Saudi Arabia, officials say 3 people were injured Monday as Houthi fighters from Yemen launched attacks on 2 regional airports. The attacks came as Yemen's Saudi-backed government announced its forces had recaptured the Red Sea port city of Mocha as part of a counteroffensive to drive Houthi militias from the areas around the strategic Bab al-Mandeb Strait. Meanwhile, officials in Turkey and Pakistan say they would rapidly deploy troops to Saudi Arabia as part of a mutual defense agreement signed in August, known as the Mecca Pact. The announcement came as the Saudi-led coalition launched airstrikes on what it said were weapons sites in Yemen's Houthi-controlled capital, Sana'a. The International Chamber of Commerce is warning of a growing global food crisis due to disruptions to shipping through the Strait of Hormuz caused by the U.S. and Israeli war in Iran. The group's secretary general told the Wall Street Journal fertilizer capacity has fallen by nearly 40% since the strait was disrupted, with grain prices set to rise by up to 80% unless it's reopened. On Monday, President Trump defended his decision to attack Iran, telling a campaign rally in Grand Island, Nebraska, high gas prices are a small price to pay.
5: It's a small price to pay for keeping the world safe, keeping our country safe. They can take out a city. Let them take out Los Angeles. Let them take out San Diego. This is a very small price to pay, and it's going to be over with very soon.
0: The statement drew condemnation from elected officials in California. Los Angeles Mayor Karen Bass responded, quote, "The role of a president is to protect the country, not to actively threaten it and encourage attacks on American lives," she said. Ukraine launched a massive attack on Russia overnight with 650 drones targeting the Moscow region. The attacks killed two people, set a warehouse on fire. It's Ukraine's second largest drone attack yet on the Russian capital. It follows claims by Ukraine that a Russian drone sunk a ship in Romanian waters in the Black Sea. Romania reported that two people were killed when a grain ship caught fire and sank. Kenya's detected its first ever case of Ebola. The patient is a Kenyan citizen who's been living in the Democratic Republic of the Congo and arrived in Nairobi over the weekend. The patient has since died. His death comes as the DRC is combating its largest ever outbreak of Ebola, recording more than 8,000 cases. 4,000 of them, the people died. Later in the broadcast, we'll speak with a Congolese journalist at the epicenter of the Ebola crisis and Dr. Craig Spencer at Brown University. He survived Ebola in 2014. New York Governor Kathy Hochul declared a state of emergency on Monday due to the rapid spread of measles in neighboring states and in rural areas of New York, as well as the city. The declaration came as the number of measles cases in Pennsylvania so far this year surpassed 1,000, the largest state outbreak in more than three decades. Five people have died so far. Officials blame low vaccination rates for the outbreak. In Russia, a worker at an anti-plague laboratory died from a, quote, pneumonia of undetermined origin last week, unquote. According to Russian media, nearly 200 people who'd been in contact with the worker have been placed under precautionary medical observation. U.S. Secretary of State Marco Rubio said Monday, if something like that gets out, it could quickly spread, he said, adding the U.S. is monitoring the situation closely. In Texas, opposition is mounting against a proposed ICE jail and processing center that will be located inside a 640,000-square-foot warehouse in San Antonio's east side. Mayor Gina Ortiz Jones says city officials are exploring legal options to block the site after federal officials failed to respond to questions about its impacts on the environment and local community. The jail's also opposed by San Antonio area Congressmember Joaquin Castro, who cited reports of inadequate medical care and abusive conditions in ICE jails, including sexual violence. Over the weekend, hundreds of protesters marched to the warehouse site, calling on ICE to get out of San Antonio. In related news, immigrants detained at the Folkston ICE Processing Center in Georgia have released a video from inside denouncing inhumane conditions.
6: We are immigrants from all over the world whom Trump is locking up in prison-like detentions for nothing and for a long time.
7: Most of us are asylum seekers, those who came to the United States seeking protection from political persecution and violence in their home countries. Many fled out of fear, becoming political prisoners. In those countries, and one might say we became political prisoner in the United States simply because we are immigrants.
8: We have 1 to 2 hours of yard a day, and the rest of the day we are locked up in dorms, restricted, controlled, and restricted in everything. What we can have, watch, and play. When we can eat and sleep, shower, and go to the toilet.
9: Honor, dignity, respect mean nothing here. The guard insult us, humiliate us, threaten us, and punish us when they want.
0: The Folkston ICE jail is operated by the for-profit prison company Geo Group. A Chicago teacher who was shot five times by a Border Patrol agent filed a federal civil lawsuit Monday, alleging false arrest and imprisonment, malicious prosecution, emotional distress, and negligence. Matamar Martinez was shot last October as she followed federal agents carrying out immigration raids in her neighborhood, honking her horn and shouting to alert her neighbors. Immediately after the shooting, the Department of Homeland Security declared Martinez was a domestic terrorist and accused her of using her car as a weapon. But federal prosecutors abruptly dropped charges just weeks later. Martinez lawyers say they have proof that Border Patrol agent Charles Exum shot Martinez without justification and that he was not in danger at the time of the shooting. In news from southern Arizona, dozens of armed Border Patrol agents Monday raided a protest camp in Lokio, arresting at least 20 people who'd been protecting a 200-year-old cottonwood tree and blocking the Trump administration's expansion of the border wall for over 2 months. The camp had been in place since July, with activists taking turns to sit up high in the branches of the giant sacred cottonwood. In video footage from the scene Monday morning, witnesses are heard screaming as an excavator rips out the cottonwood, known as the grandmother tree, from its roots to make way for Trump's border wall. To see our coverage of this story, go to our website at democracynow.org. We'll have more on this also later in the broadcast. In related news, federal agencies have declined to renew permits for a dozen water stations operated by the Tucson-based nonprofit Humane Borders to help migrants crossing the treacherous Sonoran Desert. This comes as the remains of at least 86 migrants have been found in the region this year alone, as people are forced to cross through more remote and dangerous areas of the U.S.-Mexico border due to the expansion of the wall. This is Octavio Fuentes, executive director of Humane Borders.
10: Water is a human right, and the removal of water stations during the surge of migrant deaths is absolutely deplorable. It is cruel. The government's border strategy that they've had in place for the last 30 years is prevention through deterrence. It's what has pushed people into this desert for 30 years. Now it's going to deny water, and more people will absolutely die as a result of it.
0: Mexican President Claudia Sheinbaum is requesting evidence after U.S. Ambassador to Mexico Ronald Johnson claimed shots fired from Mexico targeted U.S. Coast Guard. The alleged shooting reportedly took place in the Texas-Tamaulipas border in late September. Hundreds of U.S. troops, helicopters, drones, and other military equipment have since been deployed to the region in response. This is the Mexican president speaking from Mexico City Monday.
11: They even sent it in writing, stating that there have been shots fired from the Mexican border into the United States. We have requested all the evidence that this was the case, because we have no evidence. No member of the National Guard, the Army, or the Navy has detected any shots fired from the Mexican border into the United States.
0: And President Trump said Monday his super PAC will pay for his campaign-style ads instead of using federal funds. The use of taxpayer money to fund Trump's midterm ads drew swift backlash, even from some Republicans. The government has reportedly spent at least $10 million to air the ads. Public Citizen blamed broadcast networks for accepting the taxpayer-funded campaign-style ads, saying, quote, "The letter to broadcasters notes that they should refrain from airing advertisements that they know are otherwise illegal under the law, and that broadcasters must maintain a public file on any political ads they air. Failing to uphold this duty can result in broadcast license revocation," unquote. And those are some of the headlines. This is Democracy Now!, democracynow.org, The War and Peace Report. I'm Amy Goodman in New York, joined by Democracy Now! Co-host Juan Gonzalez in Chicago. Hi, Juan.
12: Hi, Amy, and welcome to all of our listeners and viewers across the country and around the world.
0: Nearly 2,000 French high schools are blockaded or closed today as massive student-led protests spread over France over school funding and inequality. The demonstration began in September at a single school outside Paris where students protested teacher shortages, overcrowded classrooms, and crumbling school buildings. But the scope of the protests has widened amidst a violent crackdown by French police. French authorities have arrested more than 5,000 people since the movement began, about 85% of them high schoolers. These are the voices of two students protesting in Paris earlier today.
13: For us, it's first of all in support of the high school students who started blockades a few days ago. I think we all have a role to play in this movement, and the more we are, the more we will be heard. And I think this is not a fight of a few handful of people, but a more global fight for the youth. We feel despised, because when the answer is violence, that means, in a way, democracy is no longer working. But we feel especially that there is such a gap between the elites and us, and we feel we are creating unease because we are disrupting so much that they are using force to shut us up.
14: I'm quite happy because for once we see a real movement of the youth everywhere and we hear about it. But then what I deplore is that the media is showing more of the violence done by the students before their demands, which are vital. And yes, there is a bit of violence, but it's not everywhere. France's budget will come to a vote soon, so we hope there will be a higher budget for education and for the presidential election next year as well. We hope for a bit of change after 10 years of President Macron heading the country.
0: France's official independent national human rights body has expressed deep concern over what it called the state's disproportionate use of force in response to the protests. On Monday, Democracy Now! Reached a French student who described the violent police crackdown. For her safety, she asked not to be identified.
15: During the protests, students receive tear gas, get hit, get attacked, get charged by policemen, by the CRS, which is a police institution. Basically, it has been really violent. Many people have been wounded. Many people have been arrested. Someone lost an eye. Someone lost a hand. And this is happening to literal teens, literal children. Most of us aren't even adults yet. And this is terrible because literal adult people, adult policemen, adult policewomen with weapons and tear gas and shields and helmets are attacking literal students with some cardboard with messages on it. Like, we're pacifists and our movement is nonviolent, and yet we receive so much violence from the government.
0: That was a French high school student afraid to be named or shown. We go now to France. We begin with Claire Vigneault, the general secretary of the French Student Union, the FSE. She's at a protest in Rennes in northwestern France. Thanks so much for joining us, Claire. If you can start off by talking about how these protests began. When people hear suburbs, they think more middle class. But in France, it's basically the opposite, where more poverty is concentrated. Talk about the schools, the high school students, and how this has grown.
16: Yeah, so it started like a few days ago and maybe 10 days ago, something like that. And now it's getting bigger and bigger every day. It started in Saint-Denis, which is a suburb near Paris, but very poor suburbs. It started because class conditions, like studying conditions, are really getting worse and worse. They have water in their class. They have rats in their class. The roof is falling out. So it's getting harder and harder to study for these high school students. So they started to block their high schools. Now it's widened out to most of the high schools in France. Actually, today, the state decided to close 500 high schools because they didn't want them to be blocked. But even with that precaution, 500 more high schools are blocked. And we have also like 90% of the universities, the campuses that are blocked. And we are going to keep on going it. Keep on going to block. Today we were on a protest in Rennes. Yes, we are trying to escape from the policemen that are chasing us with tear gas and with water cannon. And so, yes, it was a very big protest in Rennes. There was actually like 16,000 people in Rennes, which is not a big city. And one thing to note is that the Minister of the Interior told today the head of the biggest trade union in France that Rennes was going to be an example of repression, of violence, and to show all the rest of the movement that we can't do what we are doing now, which is protest for our living conditions.
12: And Claire, could you talk more about what the demands of the students are, and especially their concerns about so many of these schools having no air conditioning in warm weather, that the heat gets up to 35 degrees Celsius or 95 degrees Fahrenheit, especially given that France has had so many people die during heat waves this past year?
16: Yeah, yeah, because we have seen a lot of classes, even classes for like really young child, starting from 6 years old, being in classrooms where there were like 35 students with temperatures attaining 35 degrees and even more. Some of them attained 40 degrees. And we are concerned because you can't learn really in a really good way when you are under this weather. And we are fighting, of course, for the weather conditions, like the standing conditions, but not only. And obviously, we are struggling for more budget in school and less budget in the army, because in France, the financement for the army doubled in 10 years. And when they, at the same time, the budget for education is getting lower and lower every day. And so that's like the air conditioning is, of course, one of the goals, but not only. And before even having air conditioning, we would like to have safe classrooms with no bad products for our health in the buildings. And we would like, if it rains outside, we don't want rain in our classrooms, et cetera, et cetera.
0: We're going to go right now to southern France, where we're joined by Cole Strangler, a journalist in France covering politics and labor. The significance of this protest, Cole, I mean, we see Claire in the streets of Rennes, there are protests in Lille, a nationwide day of protests, the college unions and other labor unions joining in these protests right now. Thousands of people arrested, about 5,000, over 87% of them kids in high school.
17: Yeah, that's right. And I think maybe just to complement some of what we've been already been hearing, you know, those issues have been absolutely at the forefront of what I've been hearing on the ground here. I was just at a protest in Aix-en-Provence, just in the south of France, just north of Marseille, where students were telling me their own stories of the dilapidated conditions of some of their buildings, which, to be fair, aren't nearly as bad as when we talk about the suburbs of Paris, where you have, you know, rats, you know, in the hallways. But still, people talking about dilapidated buildings, having to install nets around their around the buildings to make sure there's not falling debris. That's an issue I heard about. And, you know, another issue people talk a lot about here is the staff shortages, the lack of teachers. This has been an issue that's been bubbling up for years, in fact. And we heard it mentioned, France's the amount of spending that France has done on education has stagnated, if not declined. You know, if you go back to the late 90s, 1997, France was spending over 7% of its GDP on education. That's declined about nearly a percentage point. So this government's spending less. And the salaries are quite low as well. That might be shocking to some viewers of the United States. You know, a starting salary for a public school teacher in France is around 2,000 euros. Even mid-career professionals are making less than the OECD average, less than the European Union average. And so when you have low salaries, you know, and you have dilapidated buildings, it's easy to maybe understand why you have these staff shortages. And so this is an interesting issue where the critiques that high school students are making are actually very similar to what teachers unions have been saying for quite some time. So there's that issue of the shortages. And I think another key issue that's emerged, and again, students were talking about it, both the high school students I talked to earlier today and the university students who joined the protest, was the issue of what in France they call Parcoursup, which is the new platform that was introduced a few years ago, which is basically an application platform for high school students to get into universities. That is not very transparent. There's a lot of critiques about how this sort of seemingly mysterious system will offer university spots to students. So students aren't getting to go to the universities they want to go to that are close to them. They might have to move halfway across the country. That means more money that they're spending on rent. They can't live with their parents. And so that critique of the university application process is something that unites, again, both high school students and university students. And that's what's been interesting when you talk to people on the streets here, is to see to what extent the high school student issues actually resonate beyond just high schools, right? It's university students. It's also trade unions. Today, the protest that was at, you had a lot of trade union support from the main labor unions in France. And I think the movement is really resonating because it's really hit a nerve here and a lot of issues that are of importance to French society.
12: And Cole, I wanted to ask you, the French government has accused the left-wing political party France Ambout of stoking the violence at the some violence at these protests. Can you talk about the significance of this, especially as France is preparing for next year's presidential elections?
17: Yeah, I was talking about this earlier, and I think that this line that we've indeed heard from the government, I think it is both a great exaggeration of the mobilizing power of that party, La France Insoumise, led by Jean-Luc Mélenchon. And it's also, I think, an insult to the collective intelligence of the high school students who are protesting. I mean, I don't think it's physically possible for a political party to have this broad of a reach. So I think that's sort of an easy excuse. But that's indicative of the approach the government has taken so far. This question of police repression and police violence, which we heard about just earlier, has also been something that's been kind of pushing the movement forward. A lot of French people, I think, have been shocked by the degree of the police violence. We heard there was a 15-year-old who had his hand basically blown off by picking up a stun grenade that the police used here. We had another student who lost the use of his eye because he was hit by a rubber bullet. These are low-grade, almost military kind of technologies that the police use in France. And it's part of a policing strategy that has been in place for several years now. Many of your viewers might remember the Yellow Vest movement back in late 2018, where we had, decentralized mass protests and a huge amount of violence, where you had protesters having, losing their eyes, losing their hands. The difference here, and this is what makes it frightening, is we're not talking about adults. We're talking about literal high schoolers. We're talking about 15, 14-year-olds who are being beaten by police. And, there have been incidents, we should just be clear, there have been incidents of people attacking police officers at some points, firefighters, but that is the extreme minority. And I think the much bigger story here, we're talking about a democratic country where the police have been attacking high school students. And I think it's documented. There's been hundreds of complaints that have been filed with the French government to this effect. This French policing strategy that was used during the Yellow Vests is now being directed against high schoolers. And that's also energizing this movement. A lot of people think it's unacceptable.
0: We're going to go from Aix-en-Provence, where Cole Stangler is, to Lille, France, from the south to the north of France. Alice Rowlands is a university student and member of the National Board of the French Student Union, also just at a protest. Alice, thanks so much for joining us. As we wrap up, what do you think it's most important for us to understand about this mass protest that's taking place in France and what you're demanding and how this might even affect the national elections that are coming up next year in France?
18: Yeah, absolutely. I think the most important thing here is that it started with the high schoolers today. It's also university students, but we've seen also teachers, we've seen farmers, we've seen the yellow vesters who want to join again. We've seen everyone want to join this mobilization, because I think what's very interesting about this one here is that everyone is deeply, deeply angry. We are completely fed up of the living conditions, the school conditions, the work conditions that we have, and everyone is really, really deeply angry. And that's what's really interesting at the moment. So the students, like they've said, are being faced with really strong repression from the police forces. So as they said before, there are many kids, this is children who are being shot at with rubber bullets and tear gas and water cannons, who are being chased, who are being arrested massively. And this is completely unheard of before. It's only been a week of this mobilization with different protests and schools being blocked, etc. And it's already over 5,000 people arrested, and as you said, mostly children. And so this is completely different from things that we've seen before. And because France, it's quite often there are mobilizations and things, but this is completely a different proportion because people are really deeply angry about what's going on and the conditions that we are living in. And I think this will have an impact because we're already seeing things changing. But what people want right now, it's not one reform, it's not one thing, it's a deep change in the system and more budgets for the public services in France, which is behind all of this.
12: And Alice, what is your sense of the response of adults, of the parents of these children, of the general society to the way that the government has reacted to the student protests?
18: Yeah, that's an interesting question because we can see in protests loads of parents, and we've seen online on TikTok and the different apps that the teachers and parents have been joining the protests because they understand that the students, the high schoolers especially, are really deeply angry and they are completely fed up of going to school and then there being rats and the ceiling falling down and chemical products in the ceiling that are giving us cancer. Like, it's completely insane. And so the parents and teachers, but also much wider, the general population, are completely with the mobilizations. But the media are only showing violence and this and that. But the true violence is the violence of the police, the violence of the repression. How is it possible that children, 14-year-olds, are having their eyes being blown off, their hands being blown off, their teeth being completely ripped out by these rubber bullets and tear gas? How is it possible that this is happening in France today? 5,000 people arrested, mostly children. How is this possible? It's the true violence is the violence of the state that we are being faced with all day, every day, all year. That's the true violence, having no money, having difficulty finishing the month, having less and less help from the state, having to choose between eating and putting your heating on in during the winter. It's that kind of violence that we are faced with all year. And so, you know, the parents and the teachers and wider the general population are completely agreeing with the everything that they want, the students, the high schoolers, the university students, but also much wider. Everyone has things they want to change.
0: Alice Rowlands, want to thank you for being with us from Lille, from the north of France, university student member of the National Board of the FSU, French Student Union. I also want to thank Cole Stangler, journalist based in France, covering politics and labor issues, joining us from Aix-en-Provence in the south, and Claire Vigneault, general secretary of the French Student Union, joining us from the streets of Rennes, where the massive protest also is taking place today, as it is across the country. And just to underscore something Juan said about the heat and the lack of air conditioning, this isn't just a luxury.

0: is free by Chicano Batman. This is Democracy Now!, democracynow.org, The War and Peace Report. I'm Amy Goodman with Juan Gonzalez. The Ebola epidemic in the Democratic Republic of the Congo, the DRC, has killed over 4,000 people since the World Health Organization declared a public health emergency in May. At least 50 health workers are among the dead. More than 8,300 cases have been recorded and counting. It's now the fastest-growing Ebola outbreak in history. The number of recorded cases appears to have peaked in August, but that drop may be due to undetected spread in insecure areas. The largest number of new cases are currently in the North Kivu province. The outbreak was declared in May, but health authorities believe it began spreading in January. The delay in detection was due in part to international disinvestment in global health, particularly the rapid dismantling of the U.S. Agency for International Development, USAID, last year when Trump took office. Earlier this week, tents at a displacement camp of 19,000 people were burned by soldiers looking for weapons. A transit center used for Ebola patients there was also destroyed. Many families fled the camp. Across Ituri, more than 373,000 people are living in displacement camps due to ongoing conflict. Meanwhile, many workers on the front lines of the Ebola response say they have not been paid in months, despite being critical to containment efforts and putting themselves at risk. Workers protested in Bunia, the capital of the Ituri province, this week. Ituri is the epicenter of the crisis, accounts for 90% of the confirmed cases. This is health investigator Bio Yogi Beiza of the Bunia Health Zone.
1: The reason for our frustration is that the authorities still owe us. We went 2 months without pay. There are outstanding payments owed to our colleagues for the first 45 days. They haven't been paid. The WHO had us sign for transport allowances covering a period of 75 days. Unfortunately, they still haven't settled that.
0: Misinformation has complicated the responses. Information in local languages has not been readily available. This is Lydia Colm of the Ituri Journalist Syndicate, who says local journalists have had more trouble accessing sources.
2: Even within the communication pillar focused on risks and community engagement, there is no presence of local journalists, including those living in Bunia or the Ituri province. This means that when people see others coming to raise awareness, but the population trusts journalists much more, it creates a certain mistrust within the community. We ask the response teams to provide us a spokesperson whenever journalists need someone to speak, so that we know for each situation to discuss prevention, to know who we can approach to talk to. So the journalists address this person directly. If we need to talk about epidemic surveillance, we will be able to speak to the appropriate person without much back and forth. If we need to discuss aid and dignified, secure burials, issues that still cause problems in the community, we would already know who to turn to. If the response team can provide us with this kind of people as resources, they will have greatly helped us address the difficulties.
0: For more, we go to two guests. Independent journalist Kilimali Chomachoma is an independent Congolese journalist normally based in Kinshasa, who's been reporting from Ituri since the start of the outbreak, a contributor to the Friends of Congo blog and Substack, joining us from Bunia, the capital of Ituri, and from Providence, Rhode Island, we're joined by an Ebola survivor, Dr. Craig Spencer. He's a public health professor, emergency medicine physician at Brown University. He contracted Ebola in Guinea in 2014 while on a medical mission there. He made a full recovery at Bellevue Hospital here in New York. Let's begin with Kilimali. You are in Ituri. Can you talk about what exactly is happening in the epicenter of the outbreak? 4,000 people now dead, and now we have word a person has died in Kenya as it crosses the border. I mean, we're talking about diseases like this. No.

0: no borders. Tell us what we should know, Akhila Mali Choma Choma.
1: Thank you so much. What you should know exactly is that the situation is still worse, even if the government say that the situation is under control. But until now, there is no any sign which is can confirm us that the situation is under control. You have so many organizations which are working here on the ground, but with no more results, including on the survey of the situation. You have also, as you said, you have also so many local organizations who are working, like Sofepadi, Basanja Coalition, and other organizations who are working on the ground, but which doesn't have enough money, like international NGOs, but they didn't get inside, they didn't get more resources to do what they can do, and it's them who are more easy and more near to population. This is the first. And the second, the Ebola, it's spreading a lot because at the beginning, it was only one province. And in that province, it's only three health zones. But right now, it's now in Democratic Republic of the Congo, 64 health zones and seven provinces which are touched. And right now, we know that Kenya now has a case of DID, and we have Uganda, which had in a few weeks ago his last case. So it means the situation, it's not 100% under control, even if there are some activities like medical activity which are done by partners of government to respond to this Bundibugyo outbreak.
2: But Akhila Mali, this whole issue of the frontline workers who are risking their lives to combat this outbreak, they're not being paid. What is the government saying and what are health officials saying about the reason for that?
1: So many of them are saying that those person didn't pay because they have to analyze their data and they have to analyze their identity. But the problem right now, the government said also that they haven't enough money to help them because the government only invest from the beginning of this outbreak around 15 million of US dollars right now. And international partners put around around 600 million right now, and those 600 million are under control of NGO. This is what government is saying, and it hasn't enough resources to respond. And also, there are NGOs which are saying that it's an issue of the government to respond to this issue. And to pay local staff, and they are always promising them that they will have solution, and some of them have been paid, but others until now haven't been paid yet.
0: And Akhila Mali, can you talk about you yourself afraid that you were coming down with Ebola? Talk about your experience in one of these clinics and getting tested.
1: Exactly. Shortly, I had some disease, and I went in Ebola treatment center where I should be received. I have been received at an Ebola treatment center here in near Bunia. And in that Ebola treatment center, I received a good medical help. A good medical help, and this is the opportunity to thank all doctor, all health worker, all hygienists, and all person who are working in this risky environment, but without being paid or with not enough money. But for my experience, I experienced how afraid because, first of all, I was afraid because when you went there and you are seeing near you that there are people, other people who are dying in a room after you are listening that there are other people who were declared positive of Ebola and they went with them to the positive case rooms, and it's really scared. And also, there are so many things which didn't work really, really well, like things of food, like things of water, like things of sanitation. For example, for food, they didn't really give the answer. They didn't really give ask the person what will you eat and what you can't eat, so they can prepare. They are only like in prison, I can say. They are only preparing and they are putting there, and you have to eat. If you don't eat, you will manage yourself, while other people from outside can't join. Can't join and can't give other things from outside to us people who are in the red zone, in the zone where are some suspected cases.
2: I'd like to bring into the conversation Dr. Craig Spencer, public health professor and emergency medicine physician at Brown University. He's an Ebola survivor himself. Dr. Spencer, what can you tell us about why this latest outbreak of Ebola has spread so quickly, and some of your own experiences?
3: Well, the biggest reason that it spread so quickly is that we didn't detect it until much later than we ideally would have. This was first detected back in May, so just about 5 months ago. But by the time that Congo and the international community was aware of the outbreak, it had already been spreading for months. And has been pointed out already is the fact that it went from a few health zones to dozens of health zones, which means that in every single one of those, you need to stand up a team and a response. You need to build an Ebola treatment center. You need to work with the community so that they can trust that the center there is taking care of patients and their loved ones. But you also need to staff it. And that often means local staff, but bringing in international partners, NGOs. That requires a lot of money, a lot of expertise. And you can see how this starts to build up into a really complicated response. This is what we're seeing over the last 5 months, is that at the outset of this outbreak, there were, you know, a couple hundred cases that were identified really on day one of this outbreak when it was reported. But that is much bigger than most Ebola outbreaks are when they end. So just the way that this started was already problematic. We knew that on the day one of this outbreak, there were already cases in Congo, but also cases reported in Uganda next door. Since then, Uganda has led a really efficient response and has been declared Ebola-free. But with this case reported today in Kenya, it highlights the fact that if there is an outbreak or multiple fires that are burning, as they are, particularly around North Kivu in Congo right now, the risk of onward transmission, both locally, internationally, and further abroad, remains high. And it's something that we need to remain vigilant about. Otherwise, this outbreak is going to continue, and the risk to the neighboring countries, as well as those communities in Congo and countries further abroad, remains high.
0: And Dr. Craig Spencer, if you can talk about the role of the dismantling of USAID and what role USAID, the Agency for International Development, played, and what exactly the NSPS is, the National Special Pathogen Service.
3: These are all incredibly important because we are seeing this outbreak emerge and really unfurl in a setting of decreased global health support, not just from the U.S., but from many countries around the world. But the U.S. played an incredibly large role up until the first week of the second Trump administration. If you recall back then, there was an Ebola outbreak in Uganda just days into the second Trump administration. USAID had already been incapacitated. And since then, the U.S. has not shown up in the same way that it has in previous Ebola outbreaks. In the past, we would have sent people to be on the ground in the middle of these communities that are most affected. Right now, the U.S. is not doing that. We're not sending our CDC people into the same communities. They're staying in the capital or far away, meaning that they're relying on secondhand information. As you pointed out, we don't have USAID capacity here to work with local actors, to support them, to make sure airport screening is being done and people who are symptomatic are not getting on planes to travel further afield. And without the USAID capacity, that means that moving samples or testing samples is not going to be as efficient as it has been in the past when the U.S. helped coordinate a lot of that. And the result is that you have not just in eastern Congo, where there's an Ebola outbreak still ongoing and it's still getting much bigger. You have PEPFAR, other programs that were helping provide HIV treatment to millions and millions of people around the world that are less robust than they were just over a year, 2 years ago. And the result has been that many people, unfortunately, are dying because of the U.S. pulling back in its global health commitments. At the same time, you mentioned NSPS. The U.S., over the past decade, in the aftermath of infections like my own and others, built this incredible hospital system all throughout the U.S. We have over a dozen extremely well-equipped, well-prepared hospitals to deal with things like Ebola at a moment's notice. We have put hundreds of millions of dollars, if not more, into making sure that they're always ready. But what we've seen over the last few months is that when Americans have been infected with Ebola, responding to the outbreak on the ground in eastern Congo, they have not been brought back to these well-prepared facilities ready for them in the U.S. Instead, this administration has done everything that it can to bring these patients to places outside of the U.S. So two Americans were not brought back home, as we know we're capable of and have done in the past to provide them high-quality care. They were brought to Germany, where the teams there are wonderful. But if it were me and I was a U.S. citizen, I would want to go back home, particularly knowing that there's a system built exactly for this. And my worry is that going forward, Americans won't know that this system exists. Politicians won't be aware of how important it is, and we won't continue to invest in it in the future.
0: Dr. Spencer, we just have 30 seconds, but here in New York, the governor has just declared a state of emergency because of measles, which was considered eliminated in 2000, a quarter of a century ago. A fifth person have died of measles in Pennsylvania right now. There are over 100 cases in New York. Your response?
3: Most people don't know that 45 states have reported measles cases this year. New York is one of the few to declare this an emergency. It expands who can test and who can vaccinate, but it doesn't do anything to address the underlying trust issues that many of these communities have. New York is challenged because next door, Pennsylvania, has had over 1,000 cases. We've had 5 deaths this year, 8 over the last 2 years. And so we're dealing with a pretty unprecedented outbreak, something we haven't seen in decades in the U.S., and the worry is that there are multiple fires all around the country, and any of these can get much bigger, and it's likely that we'll have many more, maybe thousands of cases of measles and more, unfortunately, deaths in the near future because of this ongoing outbreak.
0: Dr. Craig Spencer, public health professor, emergency medicine physician at Brown University, and Ebola survivor himself, and Akila Mali Choma-Choma, independent Congolese journalist reporting from Ituri since the start of the outbreak, speaking to us from Bunia. Coming up, a federal judge has issued an emergency injunction to block the Trump administration from building new border barriers and roads inside Big Bend National Park in Texas. Back in 20 seconds.
4: Songbird has lost her voice. It's hard to sing when there's no choice.

0: there's nothing left to Songbird by Henry Furland. This is Democracy Now!, democracynow.org. I'm Amy Goodman with Juan Gonzalez. We end today's show with a victory for environmentalists. On Friday, a federal judge in El Paso, Texas, temporarily blocked the construction of new border wall and roads in Big Bend National Park and nearby areas. Judge Kathleen Cardone said her preliminary injunction will remain in place until a lawsuit filed by the Center for Biological Diversity and others is resolved. The judge also signaled the plaintiff's constitutional claims against the border wall expansion are likely to succeed in court. In August, bulldozers started tearing into Big Bend National Park, but were met with growing resistance from protesters and advocates who've long warned of the devastation border militarization has had on desert and other sacred ecosystems along the U.S.-Mexico border. Well, for more on this, we go to Tucson, Arizona, where we're joined by Laken Jordahl, National Public Lands Advocate with the Center for Biological Diversity. Welcome back to Democracy Now!, Laken. Explain this victory. And wasn't this a Republican-appointed judge who ruled against the Trump administration?
1: Yeah, it's so nice to be back to share some incredible news. We had what I would call a truly historic victory in court on Friday. Effectively, we slammed the brakes on $7 billion worth of corrupt construction contracts, not just in Big Bend National Park, but across almost one-third of the entire U.S.-Mexico border. No victory like this has ever happened before. Of course, you know, this is not the end of the road. We have a lot to continue to fight for, but we have effectively stopped construction across West Texas, and it's incredible.
2: And could you talk about the growing opposition to Trump's border enforcement and militarization campaign, not only in Texas, but across the border in states like Arizona as well?
1: Yeah, you know, it really feels like an incredible moment for the borderlands. We've got so much solidarity and connections to what's happening in Lokio with the cottonwoods being cut down, what's happening in the Rio Grande Valley, where walls are still going up. And while this victory only applies to about one third of the border in West Texas, we really hope that this shows that DHS's power is not infinite. They have used this waiver authority to strip away the rights of communities, of wildlife, of indigenous nations. And now, for the first time, a court has said that this waiver authority is very likely unconstitutional. So my hope is that this win can spread across the borderlands, and that we've really shown the chink in the armor of this waiver authority that has been abused by DHS and enabled so much damage across the borderlands for more than two decades now.
2: And can you talk a little more about how the these border communities have been disrupted, especially the desert and the ecosystems of these communities?
1: Yeah, the wall has already inflicted so much damage across the entire border region. We've seen walls go up through national park units like Oregon Pipe and Coronado National Memorial in Arizona. We're now seeing the huge fight to build walls across the sovereign Don Otham Nation on the border in Arizona. So when these walls go up, they are not following any of our nation's most important environmental laws. That means they're not doing meaningful surveys for indigenous grave sites or sensitive species. It means that they're not following laws like the Clean Air Act, the Clean Water Act. So tons of public health issues have arisen from wall construction. We have seen walls go up across the vast majority of my home state of Arizona. And that means that no wildlife larger than a jackrabbit is able to cross north or south. That's a direct threat to their survival and leads to localized extinction. We are doing everything in our power to protect the remaining wildlife corridors left along the border. And the Big Bend region is the largest stretch of unwalled borders. So we've got a ways to go. Interestingly, this injunction cannot be appealed to the Fifth Circuit. It's a bit of a poetic twist because the way they wrote these waivers, they actually did not allow for appellate court review. So if DHS wants to challenge this injunction. They're going to have to go straight to the Supreme Court, which is a process that, for one, takes some time, and for two, the Supreme Court has a lot on their docket. And there's some indications that, you know, the arguments that we've used to win this case are actually more favored by conservative justices. So this is a historic time. It's amazing. It feels, you know, it's the biggest win of my life, and it belongs to everybody who's been fighting so hard to stop this destruction across Big Bend. And we should absolutely savor it.
0: We want to thank you so much, Lick and Jordal, for being with us. A 20-second response to what happened in Lokeel in your state of Arizona with the large excavator brought in by the Border Patrol agents destroying more than 200-year-old cottonwood?
1: Yeah, just horrific. Watching those videos of them toppling this ancient tree that was very likely older than the border itself— is symbolic of how DHS has treated the border region. They see our communities, our wildlife, our nature as a sacrifice zone that have allowed presidents from both parties, honestly, to play out security theater at the expense of our homeland.
0: Lake so, and Jordal, we have to leave it there, of the Center for Biological Diversity, joining us from Arizona.

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1: Hello and welcome to the better weather for Tuesday, October 6th. Local early morning temperatures range from 35 degrees in Tannersville to 44 in Red Hook. Regional average soil temperature is 57 degrees. Pollen levels today will be low. Air quality will be good. Today will be chilly, but sunny. We get a high of 60 at 3 p.m. Overnight, there are frost advisories out as temperatures fall to 35 degrees. Might want to pull in those sensitive plants, especially if you are in an elevated area. Tomorrow will be a little warmer. We get a high of 67 at 3 p.m. Overnight, temperatures fall to 51 degrees. Then Thursday, some light clouds move in and temperatures reach 71 at 1 p.m. Friday, partly cloudy, high of 66. Today's tide schedule is low tide at 6:34 a.m., high tide at 12:17 p.m., then low tide once again at 6:45 p.m. Today's river temperature will be 63 degrees and the tide strength is average. Sunset today will be at 6:17 p.m., sunrise tomorrow will be at 6:53 a.m. Looking way up, we see X-class flare chances are at 5%. Plasma winds will be average at 508 kilometers per second with a thin density of 4 protons per cubic centimeter. Radio propagation conditions are currently pretty good with a level 2 noise floor. There are low chances for aurora this evening. The current sunspot number is 58. 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
2: 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Did you know that the Wave Farm has an art park that is home to a dozen media art installations in the hamlet of Accra, New York? For the next hour, we're going to go on a sonic tour of the park and listen live to the installations. Let's go. First up is Pond Station by Zach Pop. We'll hear transmissions from inside of a pond here at Wave Farm.

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A small AI sings a generative composition when the sun is shining at Wave Farm.

When you visit the art park in person, the tour continues to Jordan Seeler and Ed Beer's Talk to Me Wave Farm, followed by Fresh Kill by Max Goldfarb. SoundCamp's test site of Acoustic Commons 1 is a live open mic near a small waterfall. 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

In-person visitors will encounter Underground Codes by Yvette Janine Jackson next on the tour. Here comes the Here Goes Radio Telescope by Heidi Nielsen and R. Dove. This is an auto-imagining of real-time space weather data from the NOAA satellite, GOES-19.

When you visit the Art Park in person, walk through Type A's Barrier, a concrete sculpture that is in the shape of a waveform of an utterance of SOS. Back at Wave Farm Study Center is Quintron's Weather Warlock, a live stream of an analog drone synthesizer played by the weather. That's right, the weather is playing a synthesizer here at Wave Farm.

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Welcome to the Hour of the Horizon. This is Quincy Saul, and I'll be your host today. We are on the air to clear the air, to breathe the air, and to free the air. This is eco-socialism coming to a horizon near you. We are broadcasting here from the beautiful New York City. Outside, it's a bright and sunny day with about 400 parts per million carbon content in the atmosphere. We're enjoying ourselves in this city, acting like antibodies in the bloodstream of empire, trying to bring it down. Today, we're very excited in the studio to be joined by a special guest from Ecuador, Carles Vidal. On a previous show, our regular listeners will remember a fascinating in-depth conversation we had with Yvonne Yanez of Oil Watch, and we talked about the case of Ecuador right now, is particularly around the struggle to preserve the Yasuni. And today we're going to go much more deep into this question. We believe that what's happening in Ecuador today is relevant on a global scale, not only in terms of the struggles of indigenous peoples, the struggles of oppressed nations against foreign rule of corporations and empire, but really what kind of civilization we're trying to build here in the 21st century. So we're very excited. We have a great show for you today. We hope you stick around all the way through. We're going to be joined in the studio also by Joel Covell, by Ben Barson, and the inimitable Kali, to which we now turn for headlines.

0: climate talks in Warsaw, scheduled to end on Friday, are continuing well into Saturday with no end in sight as 190 nations struggle to agree on a climate deal that must be signed in Paris by December 2015. The annual gathering, this time held in the Polish capital, are designed to negotiate a binding international agreement on curbing greenhouse gas emissions. At current emission levels, scientists say the planet risks a temperature increase of 4 degrees Celsius above pre-industrial levels, paving the way for superstorms, severe droughts, floods, and sea level rise that will be particularly catastrophic for coastal communities and developing countries. A group dubbing itself the Like-Minded Developing Countries, which includes major polluters like China, India, Saudi Arabia and Venezuela, as well as rapidly industrializing countries like Pakistan, Malaysia and the Philippines, has contributed to the delay in signing a climate deal by insisting that wealthy nations put their money where their mouths are by delivering the $100 billion of pledged climate aid by 2020.
1: The United Nations said today that 1.5 million children are at risk of malnutrition in the typhoon-ravaged areas of the Philippines and has revised its estimated aid requirements from $301 million up to $348 million. The death toll from Typhoon Haiyan, which struck on November 8th, has risen to 5,235, with 1,613 missing, the UN humanitarian chief, Valerie Amos, said today. Besides the 1.5 million hungry or malnourished children, Amos said there are some 800,000 pregnant or nursing mothers in desperate need of nutritional.
0: Ecuadorian officials told the media yesterday that the oil giant Chevron Corp is now resorting to a smear campaign against the South American country in a desperate attempt to escape paying for environmental damages in the Amazon. On the sidelines of the UN climate summit in Warsaw, Ecuador's environmental minister Lorena Tapia told media the country would not, quote, bow before the oil supermajor's legal offensive. In 2011, an Ecuadorian court ruled in favor of 47 plaintiffs representing 30,000 mainly indigenous villagers who accused Texaco, which was acquired by Chevron in 2001, of dumping billions of gallons of toxic drilling waste in a 480,000-hectare jungle area during its 26-year-long extraction tenure in the Amazonian provinces of Sucumbíos and Orellano. That decision was upheld on appeal in 2012 and again last week by Ecuador's National Court of Justice, although the damage award has been reduced from $19 billion to $9.5 billion.
1: Local websites and Chinese media outlets reported Friday that the country tested its first stealth combat drone on Thursday, posting pictures of an aircraft resembling the shrunken U.S. B-2 bomber. Videos of the tailless Delta Wing drone were posted shortly after the 20-minute test flight, whose location was disclosed only as a, quote, southwestern Chinese testing base, unquote. The jet-powered drone has been named the Sharp Sword and is another step in China's march towards what it calls Western-level military technology. The country's defense spending is now the second highest in the world and growing by double-digit percentages each year, according to Al Jazeera.
0: The Guardian reported today that a nuclear reactor near Scotland's capital, Edinburgh, shut down on Thursday because its seawater cooling system became clogged with seaweed. This is the second time this year that reactors at Torness in East Lothian have been forced to close because of excessive seaweed. In 2011, it was closed by a swarm of jellyfish.
1: An inquiry into the death of a 21-year-old Bank of America Merrill Lynch intern who was working in his student flat in London last summer suggests that the boy was working long hours, often overnight. An inquest found on Friday that he died as a result of an epileptic seizure while taking a shower, possibly triggered by fatigue. In the last weeks of his life, Moritz Erdhardt sent a string of emails to his parents and colleagues timed at 5 a.m. and 6 a.m., which showed that he was regularly working through the night. The inquest at the coroner's court, which heard from his parents, who had traveled from Germany, and from senior bank staff, including those supervising and mentoring him, was told that there was a culture of intense competition among both the interns and the younger staff.
0: As the United States gears up for its annual gluttonous holiday, food banks around the country are struggling to meet rapid increases in demand as the government slashes food aid. While the U.S. economy has improved, unemployment remains high and the number of people receiving food stamps has risen to more than 47 million, according to the Voice of America website. Still, the U.S. Congress is considering cutting up to $40 billion more in nutrition aid, including large sections of the Supplemental Nutrition Assistance Program, or SNAP, over a 10-year period to reduce the government deficit. And now over to you, Quincy, for the question at hand.
2: Thank you so much, Kali. And once again, we're joined in the studio here by an exciting group of people with Joel Covell, Carles Vidal, Kali, Ben Barson. And I think this group of headlines, which we just heard about, everything from transnational corporate crime, industrial disasters, and the combination of increasing austerity and growing war machines, really indicates we're in a civilization that's lost its path. The people who are up and coming to fill the highest roles in this system are dropping dead from fatigue of competition. And I think it's worth reflecting in these perilous times that we're in, what path we're on, what kind of civilization we're trying to build. And I think at this moment, it's essential that we turn to consider those who still live on Earth, who live inside of a different paradigm of civilization, of what it means to be human, of what our concept of law and justice and dignity, what it's all based on. And in this sense, we're very lucky we can turn to our expert in the studio about the indigenous movements, which have been sweeping the world for particularly the last several decades. Of course, they've always been around. The indigenous resistance began 500 years ago with the onset of colonialism. And it's not just the Americas, they're indigenous peoples on every continent. So I'd really like to kick off the question to Carles. In the last several decades, we've seen increasing recognition, visibility of indigenous peoples all over the world, including the UN Declaration of Indigenous Rights. Has this been matched by a substantial shift in global practices? Or maybe you can just help us understand and frame this what's happening over the last several decades and what we might be able to expect ahead.
3: Well, first, thank you for inviting me and thank you all for being here. Okay, the question of indigenous peoples and international law, we would have to go back for 500 years so as to understand the place of indigenous peoples in international law. First of all, the development of international law could not have happened without indigenous peoples. When the Europeans first come to the American continent and to conquer them, because of their concepts of law, they're going to be different approach to what the other is, to what indigenous is. For example, the Dutch, when they come to the U.S., to what today is U.S. and in Canada, or the French or the English, when they come here, they see the other as a completely different other, as complete different peoples. So they will be able to sign treaties with them. But for example, when the Pope, dealing with the lands that were going to be conquered by the Spanish and the Portuguese, he gives them the land, and therefore he gives them also the peoples that live inside. So the indigenous peoples that were living in the American continent under Spanish and Portuguese become individuals of the empire, and they become part of the Christianhood that the papacy gave them to be. Today, the indigenous peoples of all over the world are going to be consequence of those developments and radical changes and radical differences of the circumstances in which they are going to fight for their rights. For example, in the US, the indigenous peoples are going to fight for the actual application of the treaties that they signed with. Or, for example, in Australia and New Zealand, where the same system was applied. The Maori and the Aboriginals and the Torres Strait people are going to fight for the application of those treaties. But for example, in Latin America, the fight for the rights of the indigenous peoples go in a completely different vector, and that is the application of the laws of their own countries, or at least the countries that they are told they belong to. So the development of today's international human rights and indigenous rights in a general sense is not actually the push of the states, but it's a consequence of the push and the struggle of decades-long fight for the recognition of indigenous peoples by the indigenous peoples. For example, in Peru, we could go back 300 years to the Tupac Amaru revolution, so as for the recognition of the rights of the indigenous. And actually, he was the first to abolish slavery in the American continent, way before Haiti. Yes, of course, his revolution was completely crushed, and Haiti was the first actual country so as to abolish slavery. Now, that's not the point. But Tupac Amaru was going to be an excellent example of the fight for indigenous recognition and the indigenous rights in the states. Today, for example, in the United Nations, you're going to have states that will actually will fight in a broad sense. I mean, they're going to do statements, or they're going to push for small changes in the international legislation so as the recognition of indigenous peoples. But they're going to be states where the indigenous peoples actually accomplished a change in the way they are treated inside their own country. I mean, those are states where the indigenous peoples fought and achieved.
2: Thank you so much, Martin. Joel, do you had some things you wanted to say there, maybe?
4: Yes, first, I'm very impressed by Carlos's discourse, and it shows the need for complex, differentiated understanding of all the innumerable encounters between humanity and nature, or different phases of civilization. It is clear in all this that there are several of our own myths that have to be disposed of. One of them is the myth of progress as a linear line, progress as the progressive domination of nature, if you like, by a scientific and technically enabled elite, which turns out to be identical to that ruling class of Western civilization that is basically also the founder and progenitor of capitalism. Because, you know, there were capitalisms elsewhere. Capitalism could have happened very differently if the trade winds weren't blowing in the east to west direction, so that Columbus basically just put his ships down and ended up on, you know, the islands. If they were blowing the other way, the Chinese and the Indians would have had the privilege of, so to speak, encountering the New World, and they were headed in a capitalist direction, but it was wouldn't have been the same capitalist direction. I don't think capitalism is a homogeneous phenomenon, but our capitalism is one that is clearly moving in the path of annihilation of the planet itself and its ecologies, and we can take that elsewhere. So the indigenous peoples are the peoples who are sort of overcome or left behind, and there's a ruling set of mythologies that we've also adopted about them. One is that they are less human than ourselves, they're more like, or less adult than ourselves, they're more like children or creatures of nature who lack the reasoning and discerning powers of the advanced civilization. And the other is, of course, that they are more noble than ourselves. There's the noble savage mystique. All these are major mythological systems that play into the duality between the conquering nations of the West and the conquered peoples that are still being conquered all around the world. And we have to overcome both of those mythologies, but we certainly don't overcome them by relegating the indigenous people to a simple position of nature. We have here this wonderful museum in the city of New York, which is called the Museum of Natural History, and you can talk about slime molds and bugs of various kinds, and of course the dinosaurs, and all the kids are wooing and eyeing. And then there's the part of the museum which deals with the natural history of human beings. And guess what kinds of human beings are in that part? This is a very advanced, sophisticated museum, right? But, you know, publishing all kinds of major research journals. But when the time comes for singling out human beings, there's the people who are not really part of history, but part of a natural history. They're the Indians, they're the Eskimos, and they have the dugout canoes, and they're distinctly viewed as other. Now, I think this kind of boundedness between the conquering folk and the folk elsewhere, so to speak, elsewhere in terms of the historical progression as well as place, is one that we have to very thoroughly excavate and reconfigure if we're going to build an eco-socialist civilization. And I would say this, that the people who are called indigenous are by no means outside of history, nor do they simply belong to a natural history, so to speak, whatever that means. But nonetheless, they belong to a history of our species, and they hold on to a certain sense of origins, even as they are moving into the complexities of contemporary civilizations. And that sense of origins, that sense of unity with the universe, as it were, to put two of these words together somewhat awkwardly, is something that's not just missing, but is actively extirpated in the march of capitalism, the march of modernity, and so forth. It's only people who view the rest of the world from a position of absolute estrangement that talk about noble savages. On the other hand, the folk who are gathered under the rubric of indigenous are people who do have certain common properties that we have lost, and we have to regather them without losing our own accomplishments. You know, namely that there is a sense of openness. If you study any openness to the universe, if you study any primary First Nation, you'll see that's present in some way or other. And it goes way into what the archaic phases of Western civilization. I remember studying the Greeks, and you can see in Homer, for instance, that there's very little boundary between the humanity and nature. Ideas and enter into people's minds from afar. They're not just locked in the shell of the ego. It's this kind of problem that we have to confront, and in doing so, recognize the full humanity and the suppressed humanity, even, of course, they're dominated, of the indigenous folk. And that's a much larger subject than we can get into right now, but those are a few thoughts on it.
2: Thank you so much, Joel, for that very helpful demythologizing and sort of glossary and chronology of where we're at and where we're headed. And I'm glad, Carles, that you brought in the figure of Tupac Amaru. And I'm wondering, thinking of his figure and thinking of everything that Joel said with indigenous peoples in this century, really the beginning, at the end of last century, maybe started, the Zapatistas were the most famous example of indigenous people stepping into really a global position of global leadership as standard bearers for a revolutionary future. I'm wondering if we can think about indigenous peoples as a revolutionary subject in a way that's distinct from, but also related to, the tradition of socialist revolution. We talked about the working class being a revolutionary subject at a certain point in history. And then we're also faced now with a different phase of history, but one which equally calls for a revolutionary subject to overcome it. And I think, you know, it's very helpful the way you've spelled things out, Joel, because it's very complicated recently. And the first indigenous president of Latin America in Bolivia, Evo Morales, has called for a nuclear power to be brought into his country. You know, as Eduardo Galeano wrote in an essay about when Obama became president, he said, well, we're all half gold, half rubbish. So I don't know if that's, maybe it's a little bit more complicated than that. But I'm wondering, Carles, maybe if you can help comment on some of these ideas in the context of the search for revolution in the 21st century and the role of indigenous peoples in making that happen.
3: Well, okay, it actually depends on the kind of revolution you want, no? If you're claiming for a socialist revolution, for example, a Marxist, if you believe in Marxism-Leninism, or if you're even inside Marxism-Leninism, if you're Trotskyist or Maoist, or you follow the Pensamiento Gonzalo in Peru, you're going to have different answers to exactly the same question, of course. But, I mean, I guess you're asking for my perspective. And, of course, I think that capitalism is not blind to its own concepts of race, its own concepts of what gender is, and, of course, its own concepts of nation. So when, for example, Trotsky says the revolutionary subject is the industrial proletariat, and not even the peasants, because he's going to say, yes, the peasants should ally the revolution under the leadership of the industrial proletariat. That is an economical differentiation of what the revolutionary subject is. Right now, when we say what is the role of indigenous peoples in that differentiation, we're trying to use a differentiation of nation, of maybe religion, of language, and trying to accommodate that into economical separation of what is and what is not a revolutionary subject. You know, so that is the problem with this kind of question, when you try to use concepts that are national so as to apply to something that is maybe economical. For example, Trotsky. No, because, for example, for Mao, the main revolutionary subject would be the peasantry. No? But, of course, as I was saying, capitalism is not blind to the concepts of nationhood or to gender. Therefore, when you try to abolish capitalism, of course, the indigenous peoples, the black people, the women or children, of course, they're going to be affected by capitalism and exploited by capitalism in a differentiated way. So when you're preparing the revolution, the indigenous peoples have a role to play in the revolution against capitalism. Not necessarily because they are mainly rural, not because they are exploited in a certain particular way, not because they occupy a certain territory that has strategic resources for capitalism. They play a role in the sense that capitalism affects them more than to other people, therefore they have a role to play in their own in the interest of their own self-determination, in the interest of their own liberation as a people.
4: Very well said. I want to just revisit very slightly this very large subject of the differentiating within the socialist and radical movements themselves, because this is where we are ourselves placed, and we have to find a new path, which I would call socialist because there's no better word for the supersession of capitalism than that. But on the other hand, we have to be very, very careful which line of socialism we're going to identify ourselves with. I mean, to me, I'm sure I'm missing things here, but to me there are two figures in the history of socialist movements that deserve special study and revival. One would be William Morris, who played a major role in the development of the British socialism in the latter part of the 19th century. And the most important one is Rosa Luxemburg, I think. I think Rosa Luxemburg was the one figure in the history of Marxism you can't say Marxism-Leninism because she was very much, you know, quarreling with Lenin all this time. Nonetheless, you know, believed in parties, believed in, you know, mass struggle and class struggle. But the greatness of Rosa Luxemburg is one that we should keep always in mind, and consisted in part, not entirely, but in part of a capacity of mutual recognition between the self and all others. And this, to me, was very powerful, and it emerges less in her theoretical writings. Some of it comes out, of course, in her studies of the natural economy and how it's destroyed by the capitalist expansion. But in her letters, in her letters from prison that she wrote when she was jailed during the First World War, and there's an amazing letter that she has where she watches an ox being beaten by its driver, and it's beautiful. She senses the commonality, the community of all living creatures, that ox was her brother at that moment, and that she was one of them, and that she's united with the birds of the air and all these things. This is, to me, a major defect in the history of Marxisms that have become institutionalized, although obviously many others have picked up this theme throughout the history of Marxism. But we need to really foreground that insight, because it's there is the linkage with the whole submerged and suppressed history of humanity as it separates from nature.
0: Thanks, Joel. I just had a question about how co-optation works in the current ruling order. The fact that we're discussing revolutionary subjects, we're essentially talking about those who are most oppressed by a certain political or economic system and therefore most likely to uproot it completely rather than partially. And I'm just thinking about the way that the ruling class has over the years been able to co-opt the most revolutionary subjects. You know, the decolonization movements have now become basically governments of so-called developing countries. You know, a black revolutionary movement in this country has been co-opted into an extremely bourgeois group of educated and liberal and progressive African-American scholars and writers and thinkers, though a section of it remains active and revolutionary. And I think more specifically, the UN has been very successful at co-opting revolutionary movements, even the ones that seem most antithetical to capitalism. For example, rural women, who are a really explosive revolutionary subject, are not really tempted by the lures of capitalism, but are now being co-opted through ingenious schemes like microcredit and brought into the formal economy really against their own will. So I was wondering how that is being played out or may be played out among indigenous groups, and especially those that are resisting capital more strongly. How, in what ways are they susceptible to this kind of co-optation that we've seen take over basically every revolutionary movement that we've seen?
3: Yes. First of all, okay, when you say co-opting, no, there are different ways of co-opting, and of course all indigenous peoples are not the same. First of all, when you say co-opting, the most extreme example, no, peoples in voluntary isolation, where is it in the Amazon or other contexts. In that sense, co-opting is the inclusion of those peoples, their lands, their territories and resources inside capitalism. No, and that most of the time is accompanied by ethnocide. No, the other form of coopting is, of course, you have like peoples that are in initial first contact, peoples that were contacted by capitalism and Western civilization in a general sense. And of course, the main reason is not necessarily to include them as persons or as peoples, but just to take their land, territories, and resources. When you have indigenous peoples that have been contacted 500 years ago in the invasion of the Americas by the European, of course, the indigenous peoples of the Americas, they've basically fueled the development of modern capitalism. I mean, the Bolivian and Mexican mines, the Peruvian mines, they fueled the growth of European growth and industrialization. And later on, the development of the, for example, the First and Second World War were fueled by the colonization of Africa. Okay, of course, the concept of indigeneity in Africa is of debate. But my point being that, of course, capitalism is expanding and the indigenous peoples are going to be not necessarily included inside the capitalist system, not because they're a working force, because you can say, yes, they are a working force, they can work in whatever context. But no, actually, capitalism does not need more people. Actually, the capitalism already has too many workers. It doesn't make any sense so as to include everybody. So what they're going to do is, okay, big capital, not blind to its own concepts of race, nationality, gender, etc., basically is going to co-opt blatantly and with every consciousness that they have of their own actions, the same way as they do with, for example, trade unions. They're going to speak to leaders. They're going to apply their own concepts of money, of profit, and introduce them in those communities that not necessarily have them. For example, when you go to the Ecuadorian Amazon and you speak to communities that have already had contact with oil companies, the first thing they do is, the oil companies, is contact the president of the community, gives him some money, and make him sign the papers that they need to be signed, whether it's environmental impact study or contracts or whatever type of thing. And the first thing the community does afterwards is to take that person and make him leave his post, because actually that person does not represent the interests of the communities. And that is one of the main problems with capitalism. It applies its own concepts into societies that do not necessarily have them. And from a judicial point of view, the Inter-American Court for Human Rights had a decision for Ecuador this year about the previous consultation you have to do for indigenous peoples. And in there, it said that the state has to respect the indigenous peoples' form of organizing and representation. Because it's not that you go to the indigenous community and every person has a vote, and therefore the majority, if you have a majority, the majority wins. Most indigenous peoples, at least in Ecuador, they do not work that way. They work by consensus. Therefore, if you go and apply those concepts of democracy, of value, of profit in communities that don't necessarily have them, you're going to basically destroy their culture and destroy their self-determination, their right to self-determination.
1: Thank you so much, Carles. It's been a very fascinating discussion up until now. This is Ben Barson, and I wanted to actually return to a point you made earlier. I think overall what we've been discussing is the somewhat contradictory and also fundamental role of indigenous peoples, specifically in the Americas, to the development of the modern world system, whether that's capitalist production, international human rights law, just different concepts of the state and ways in which indigenous formations both fit inside of that and outside of it. I guess I just wanted to, we don't necessarily have to sit on this point, but something that you said that I think I found interesting and maybe I wanted to expand on is the idea that a revolutionary subject takes its place in the form of quote-unquote economic activity and indigeneity being a national question maybe doesn't propose the same type of revolutionary answer to the questions of oppression. Or something else that you said, that indigenous peoples have a stake in the revolution because they're extremely exploited and displaced by capital, but that their revolutionary potential maybe begins and ends there. I don't think that's per se exactly what you meant to say, but I would argue

0: notes exclusively capital and labor, but capital and the planet and capital and the planetary ecology. Might indigenous peoples constitute a revolutionary subject based on that historic relationship to the to nature, and not just because they're super exploited by capital?
1: Yes, actually, I think it's an excellent question. I don't know, probably you know Mariátegui. He's a Peruvian ideologist of what would be later the more broader Latin American communist. He was the first Latin American communist Marxist thinker. And of course, being Peruvian...
2: What were his years?
1: In the 20s. He died, I think, in 1928. Okay. Yes, he died very young.
2: Yes.
1: And one of his essays, actually, I think it's the second and third essay of the seven essays of interpretation of Peruvian reality he wrote in the 20s, I think in 1926. And in the second one, it's called, in Spanish, is El Problema del Indio. Of course, the terminology now changes, and I'm going to translate it in English. It's the problem of the indigenous, okay? And when the Spanish grammatical form, it would be the problem of the indigenous as a person, you know? And he says, okay, the problem of the exploitation of the indigenous today in the 20s, that is in the 20s, is not a religious thing, is not an education thing, is not a health thing, it's an economical thing. The problem of the indigenous is an economical problem. If we don't change our way of production and our way of exploitation of the workers, we are never going to solve the problems of the indigenous. And that was in the 20s. And actually, in Russia, Rosa Luxemburg, you were talking about, Joel,
2: yeah.
1: And Lenin, actually, the quarrel you were talking about,
2: yeah.
1: They had an enormous quarrel on the national question. And what is the problem of nationalism inside the revolution? What is the role of the national movements inside the revolution? And of course, they were very pragmatic, no? Rosa Luxemburg was saying, in very broad terms, we do not support any national movement because the nationalism is a lie that the bourgeoisie has given to the proletariat, to the international proletariat, so as to separate them from themselves. Whereas the capitalists know that, and the capitalists do not have frontiers. They are all brothers among themselves. And Lenin will say, no, actually, nationalism, we have to support certain forms of nationalism, and that is going to lead us to support the independence. And actually, independence in the sense of political separation of the state by some peoples, and support that independence. Now, what is the consequence for that for the indigenous peoples? For the indigenous peoples, then the national question is most, for example, the arguments that were said before before 10 decades ago was it's a human rights issue. They have human rights because they have been denied, they have been discriminated, and they have taken their human rights away. But that does not solve the problem. Because, for example, Marx himself in the Jewish question, he was arguing with Bruno Bauer, and he was saying, no, actually, human rights are extremely capitalist. Human rights take the person and isolates him from the society. Human rights is going to destroy the community and become the reign of the individual. No, and for example, when you fight for the rights, for the human rights of indigenous peoples, in a certain sense, you're right. You're fighting against their discrimination, against their exploitation. But in the end, indigenous peoples, you're fighting for them as individuals.
2: Mm.
1: And that is what Mariátegui was saying in the first place.
2: Mm.
1: Yes, the problem is an economical problem for them as individuals that are being exploited by capitalism as individuals. And that is, if we're communists, as workers. Whereas you're an industrial proletariat or from the peasantry. But that does not solve the problem of the peoples. You know, the problem what we were saying before of Mariátegui and later of human rights, that is the debate of the exploitation of the indigenous as a worker. And for the women, it's more or less the same thing. If you're a revolutionary woman, you want not to be exploited as a woman, but as a working woman. And that is the two things. You're for the revolution because you're a worker, and you're for the revolution as a whole for women. And for indigenous people, it's the same thing. You should be in favor of revolution for

0: not being exploited as a worker, and second, as an indigenous worker too.
1: Very briefly, I don't think we have a whole lot of time left, so and I think we must very much go on with this and very extremely important discussion. I do believe that the question is an economic one, but I don't believe that it's a question that can be settled at the level of what we call an economy. I think it's a question that has to be settled at the question of production, and a true revolution is a revolution that consciously has in mind the transforming of a mode of production, and the mode of production is the set of manners in which humanity and nature interact. And in our capitalist world, the notion of the economy has been fetishized because the economy is the leading part of the capitalist economy, and finance capital the leading part of capitalism, and so on and so forth. And so these prearranged, extremely alienating concepts are then imposed and even internalized by movements of so-called national liberation and the like. So we have to engage in this notion of ruthless criticism, which is again Marx's term, up and down the line, and criticize every aspect of what is meant by a mode of production, which is really the mode in which nature is transformed. And so it gets much deeper into it than a simple economic question. And we have to always bear in mind the dangers of economism, right, which foregrounds that economy, which is basically reproducing the given system. I don't know how much time we have left, but probably very little. And I have a lot to say, but I don't want to crowd it.
2: Sure. Thanks so much, everybody, for listening in. This is Quincy Saul, and this is the Eco-Socialist Horizons Hour, the radio show of Eco-Socialist Horizons, an organization dedicated to building a partnership in the global north for the eco-socialist movements which are sweeping the global south. You can find out more about our activities at www.ecosocialisthorizons.com. We're here with Carles Vidal, Joel Covell, Kali, Ben, and I'm Quincy. And I think this is a fascinating discussion we're going to return to shortly. What is the role of indigenous peoples in this moment in history? We're in the extractivist stage of capitalism. It's always been an extractive process, always been an extractive system. But we're at a point right now, what Michael Clare calls the race for what's left, where all over the world we're blowing up mountains and overfishing seas and blowing up oil wells. And I think that right now we're looking to those people who are on the front lines. And we're also we're interested in eco-socialist horizons, not just in the economic question or the question of the Indian, but we're also interested in the question of the civilized, of what we're on the other side of the spectrum. I think we have plenty of questions for ourselves as well. And as Arundhati Roy said in a recent book about the indigenous peoples of South Asia, we're looking at people who are not just guardians of our past, but perhaps even guides to our future. So I think we're going to return after a quick break and go a little bit deeper into the question of the Yasuni Preserve and the implications for our global civilization. Welcome back to the Hour of the Horizon, and we are here in the studio with Richard Nixon.
3: 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This show will take you out of the fog. We need you to be in the fog so we can continue our work until there's a complete takeover. I started it. George Bush Sr., he did a lot of fogging and didn't expect much from Bill Clinton.
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2: Welcome back to the Hour of the Horizon. It is indeed a wonderful world, but it's a world in great danger and great peril. We're faced with a global cancer and the prospect, a specter of a global solution, which we're calling eco-socialism. It's a modern future solution, but it's one which definitely draws from ancient indigenous First Nation roots. We're here in the studio with Carles Vidal, with Joel Covell, with Kali, Ben, and I'm Quincy Saul, your host. One thing that's been really exciting in the last couple decades is to witness, alongside the rise of indigenous peoples, really their ideas, their sacred laws becoming more well known. And one of the expressions this has taken in Latin America is the rights of nature. So several constitutions in South America, national constitutions, have written into them the idea that nature has rights. And this is a very fascinating concept because nature, and this was debated in Cochabamba at the climate talks there, is not just defined as living creatures. For instance, a mountain has a right in the sense that a mountain is what creates water, because without, you know, the mountain, you wouldn't have the river and the whole ecosystem. So it's a very interesting, expansive concept of the rights of nature. And of course, humans are not distinct from nature. Humans are part of the rights of nature. So it's a very profound concept, but one which is tricky to really think about implementing materially. One place where this has happened, though, is in Ecuador with the creation of the Yasuni Preserve. The Yasuni Preserve was created with the idea that there's oil under there, but we should leave it there. We should leave the oil in the soil because the integrity of the ecosystem is more important than the foreign revenue we'd be able to extract through the extraction and sale of the oil. However, this has recently come under fire. The government of Rafael Correa has decided to go back on its promise to mine the Yasuni, and there's now an ongoing struggle in Ecuador to prevent this from happening. Now, we've talked in a previous show about some of the details about this struggle, the legal aspects, the social movement aspects. So here I think we want to go a little bit deeper into really what are the implications. And I think the implications are really massive. The idea that we should leave the oil in the soil, leave the coal in the hole and the tar sands in the land, as all the slogans go, is really a very revolutionary idea, even amongst revolutionaries. And I think that this is something that as eco-socialists we really must come up to an answer towards. And we need an answer, for instance, to Rafael Correa when he said that, well, where does it say in the Communist Manifesto that we're not supposed to be miners? He challenged the left to answer him that, and I think to some degree the left is still searching for that answer. But that's something we're up to the task for, stepping up to the plate here with Eco-Socialist Horizons, to really discover and find out what does it mean to build a new mode of production, in some cases leaving some of these resources in the soil. So I guess I want to put that question out on the table to Joel, to Carles, to Kali and Ben. What does it really mean to leave the oil in the soil? Are we advocating for a different mode of production based on no resource extraction? What does it mean to produce, really? Can we unpack this concept in a way that makes sense and makes that has some grounding? Joel, maybe you stepped up to the plate.
1: Put it extremely well, Quincy, and we're not going to go nearly as far as we can in the brief time we have, but let's do what we can. I think it's one of these notions that is to say natural rights of nature, inherent rights of nature, that is necessary but not sufficient. Let's put it that way. If it becomes a slogan detached from a comprehensive understanding of what things are, how they got that way, and what truly has to be done, then it can become just a facade, political rhetoric in one thing or another. It certainly gives those who want an ecologically rational world something to hang a hat on. It makes them more emboldened. It can be used as an ancillary to various kinds of court cases and the like, but it's not in itself enough. The whole idea of subsuming nature into the discourse of rights is several steps away from what I believe eco-socialism should be doing, which is not so much the rights of nature, but the ways in which we produce our existence and the role of nature in that. It is impossible for any natural creature to not live from other natural creatures or with in relationship to. You know, some people say, oh, I would never kill any natural creature, and then a tick gets on their arm. So I got to get that tick. I'm going to take care of that tick. I mean, we are in constant interaction with all of nature. And nature, if it's abstracted beyond all the realm of those interactions, then it becomes just an empty slogan, or increasingly an empty slogan. As we saw, you saw in the case of the presidents of Ecuador and recently Bolivia. You know, how can you talk about the integrity of nature and propose nuclear energy as a leading energy source, knowing just what's gone on in Fukushima in the last 2 years, and it's more than 2 years, and it's going on now, and so forth. So I would lead that discussion off this way. And so to me, again, the question is the mode of production, and the mode of production of eco-socialism is one that foregrounds the production of ecosystems of a certain kind, which we have to learn to understand what that kind is, integral ecosystems. But, you know, we're not going to get through that in a few minutes. As against commodities, capitalism is generalized commodity production. Eco-socialism will be a generalized production of ecosystems. Ecosystems means the interaction of ourselves with nature, the formation of new kinds of interrelationships. Ecosystems are really the units of nature, the units of evolution. That's how new life proceeds. And of course, it has to be done in a very radical and imaginative way, and can't be encompassed in a mere discourse of rights.
4: Thank you, Joel Covell. That was a great extrapolation on what it means to be a productive eco-socialist. I'm going to take it to maybe a less radical concern, maybe more radical, depending on your point of view. I happen to have an Ecuadorian colleague in a restaurant that I work at, and this is Ben Barson, by the way, on the air, and he's a great guy, and he says, yes, say yes to Yasuni, and he's not saying say yes to Yasuni like protect it. He's saying say yes to the expansion and drilling of it, and he says, we're going to build schools and hospitals. How can you be against that? And then he says to me, when I say, well, I think there's a whole ecosystemal concern, he says, well, why don't you go clean up New Jersey, Nueva Jersey? Why don't you go do that? And he throws it back in my face, and my answer is, well, I think the United States is already screwed and should be maybe removed from the planet. But, you know, he really goes in hard on, you know, critiquing the United States' complicity in the exploitation of the Amazon. And I agree with him on all those points, but then he uses that to defend Korea's, you know, desired extraction of these resources. So I'm wondering, how are we relating to the standard of living of the working class in the immediate future? Are we arguing for a lower standard? Are we saying no to these services, which maybe are basic and should be met? Or is there, as eco-socialists, how do we respond to that demand? Maybe, Carlos, you have some insight into this.
0: Yeah, actually, we're promoting quite the contrary, not lower standards of living. We're promoting higher standards of living for the working class. You have to be aware that today the working class have the lowest standards of living possible. They are the ones that, when you have a spill, that they get contaminated. They are the ones that have health problems relating to the means of, to the way they are obliged to produce, and because of the consequences of this whole capitalist system. The capitalist system is producing climate change. When climate change comes, the persons that are going to have the worst effect of climate change are going to be the working class, the poor people. And of course, as we were saying, capitalism is not blind. It's going to be women, it's going to be ethnic minorities, it's going to be black people, etc. And I wanted to respond to what Joel was saying. I should continue in that idea. We would have to go, when you're thinking about changing the system of production, you would have to go to basically Marx 101, and this is relating to Yasuni too. In the best analysis of capitalism, of course, it's the capital, no, Marx's capital. He's saying that the production is the combination of work plus capital, and you have that basic equation. And when we are arguing about Yasuni and saying, yeah, we need to promote a post-oil society and a post-oil economy and development. Actually, this is a sub-equation of the basic way of production equation. So you're actually advocating for the transformation of the equation of energy plus resources so as to transform them. So it's a sub-equation of the work equation. When you're advocating for the transformation of the whole system, you would have to advocate for the whole change of the way of production and combination of capital plus work. And of course, we want a post-oil, post-coal, a more ecological society. But to achieve that, we would have to change the basic equation of the capitalist form of production and transform them into a socialist form of production. And that is the only way we can actually achieve a more ecological society.
2: Thank you so much, Carlos. I'm going to read a brief passage from a famous book, The Open Veins of Latin America, by Eduardo Galeano. He writes, "The statistics may wear a smile, but the people get taken. In systems organized upside down, when the economy grows, social injustice grows with it. In the most successful phase of the Brazilian miracle, infant mortality rose in the slums of the country's wealthiest city. The sudden oil boom in Ecuador brought color TV instead of schools and hospitals. And I think that this is from Eduardo Galeano. I think this poses a question about how deep the revolution, which is underway in Ecuador, there has been a major transformation there, but how deep is it going? Is it fundamentally challenging the notion that Eduardo Galeano laid out? Is it really a transition away from that mode of production and development which has plagued Latin America for what he calls five centuries of pillage of a continent? I think we have to ask these profound questions. We have to ask if mining is going to be part of communism. We have to answer those questions. So I think that this is the profound question being raised in Ecuador today, which is really a question for all of us. Arundhati Roy said in that same essay, said that the most important question in the world is, can you leave the bauxite in the mountain? This is, she's talking about the bauxite mines in central India. And this really is the question. Can we leave the fracked gas in the land up here in upstate New York? Can we leave the uranium in the Black Mesa mine in the U.S. Southwest? These are questions that the whole world has to answer. And in order to answer those questions, you have to answer even further questions about the kind of civilization that we want to live in. Is it going to be one based on ever-increasing industrialization and production of commodities, which you could have that under sort of some sort of non-capitalist form? We could have a socialism still based on the same model of development that we've seen capitalism be developed under, with just a better distribution of wealth. But no, we're arguing for something that goes further here on the show today. I think we're presented with an opportunity to move beyond where the revolutions of the past have pointed, towards the production of ecosystems beyond commodities, towards changing that fundamental equation in capital that upon which all our lives are determined. So these are some of the profound questions, and we're going to wrap up with some final thoughts here.
5: I mean, I just wanted to add to the question of standards of living, especially in terms of acquisition of commodities for really impoverished communities, which is difficult for us in this room in the global north to sit here and say, well, not everyone needs a refrigerator or a TV, especially women who have 12 children and are working full time. But I think if we go back to what was mentioned at the beginning in terms of looking seven generations ahead, everyone at every level of the economic spectrum is going to have to contend with the fact that if this planet of 7 billion people, soon to increase by several billion, is going to have the standard of living that people in the global north have, we'll need five planets in order to survive at that level of consumption of commodities. So I don't know who or what organization is the right to put those ideas out there, but we will have to grapple with that on a mass global scale.
1: Yes, and remember, standard of living is not to be measured in simple material concepts and things. It's measured in relationships. It's measured in processes. And freedom of labor has to do with the association of labor, the interrelations of people, not that they're technically free or they have certain rights, which of course is part of the picture, particularly in our fallen state of the world. Capitalist society allows us to produce ecosystems like gardens. Everybody is encouraged to have a garden, which is good, but so long as you buy the seeds at the Walmart and put the pesticide on it, and so then you're even better. So all of those things call us to think more concretely and radically about just what ecosystems are. There's a major gap in our thought that people just take the word for granted, and talk about the environment and they don't put it together. And anyhow, as for your friend who wanted to, what can we do for New Jersey?
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3: Wow! What a graduation!
4: I'll say!
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4: What about chestnut roasting? 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
3: Or begging! 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
5: Slow down, fellas. 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
4: Now you're dreaming.
5: Oh, am I?
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5: It's the job of tomorrow. Today!
4: Really?
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6: A música brasileira. This is Bassa Brazil.

A group called Batuk trailing off there, named with a variation on Batuki. Bossa Menina is from their Cruzeiro do Sul release 2006 in Italia. And it gets Bossa Brazil begun this week, another soundscape of the Sonic Lusophonic. New material from Schweissi, approaching her seventh musical decade, is being released by the Far Out label at the end of October 2026. And from that, this is both a preview and a redo of her 1980 Algia Diogun, starting her first full set of Bossa Brazil.

Luis Enrique with Walter Vandelay from 1968. That's called Florianópolis, about the major beachy city in southern Brazil. And then we had Luciana Souza along with another Walter, Santos. We heard Amanhã from that 2002 album called Brazilian Duos. Mauricio Baia gave us the title track from his 2013 Com a Certeza de Quem Não Sabe Nada, with the certitude of one who knows nothing. A lot of that going around, and the set began with a preview of Juicy's forthcoming release called Never Too Soon, the track Aldeia de Ogum. A couple of shows back, we played you this next one, Deixe Pra Lá, is done on Mônica Salmaso's new release. Now we take you back to the same tune as recorded 1944 and released in 45. Here is Isaura Garcia on Bossa Brasil.

trailing off is a bit of Choro from 1976, Joel Nascimento from his vinyl LP Chorando Pelos Dedos. That one's called Ecos or Echoes. We went to Cape Verde in the middle with Nancy Vieira and Tito Paris' Esperanza de Mar Azul. They put that out in 2007, and it appeared in the States on Putumayo's Bossa Nova Around the World 2011. At the start of the set on 78 Shellac was Isauro Garcia, 1945 rendition of Deixa Pra Lá, a title that's been used for multiple different songs as it just means never mind. That, by the way, is more of the restoration work of Otacilio. You can find his stuff on YouTube as Estudio 78 RPM. And creeping up behind us here is not at all a 78 shellac. This is a project called Mr. Hermano from a release called U Globo from 1999 in the UK. This one's called Cha-Cha Mambu, and it slides us into the next set on Bossa Brazil.

Some whiplash from the time machine. Actually, that track's from 2007. That is Tita Lima's A Conta do Samba, a release from Japan. And it followed out Jamil de Fonseca from 1975. She did Juan Bosco's Títulos de Nobreza. And at the top of the set, the group Mr. Hermano played us Chacha Mambu, jazz from 1999. If you'd like to read these in print, you can email brazilnut2929@gmail.com. Music to do that to, here from the guitar master Baden Powell. From 1966, this is Apelo on Bossa Brazil.

Usgrilos, that's called, crickets, known in an English version as Crickets Sing for Anna Maria, Marcos Valle composition, done here by Marcela Mangabeira on a 2001 album, Simples. Baden Powell's rendition of Apelo came from his 1966 album, Tempo Feliz, Happy Times. And speaking of Happy Times, Vasa Brazil is induced, juiced, and produced by Roger Collins at the studio of The Forest Primeval in Carolina do Norte. 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I'll leave you this week with music from Sabrina Melieros, Cadê Você. Thanks for listening, caros ouvintes, until our next Bossa Brazil. Namaste, aloha, ciao, pessoal.

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4: Hello and welcome to the better weather for Tuesday, October 6th. Local early morning temperatures range from 35 degrees in Tannersville to 44 in Red Hook. Regional average soil temperature is 57 degrees. Pollen levels today will be low. Air quality will be good. Today will be chilly but sunny. We get a high of 60 at 3 p.m. Overnight, there are frost advisories out as temperatures fall to 35 degrees. Might want to pull in those sensitive plants, especially if you are in an elevated area. Tomorrow will be a little warmer. We get a high of 67 at 3 p.m. Overnight, temperatures fall to 51 degrees. Then Thursday, some light clouds move in and temperatures reach 71 at 1 p.m. Friday, partly cloudy, high of 66. Today's tide schedule is low tide at 6:34 a.m., high tide at 12:17 p.m., then low tide once again at 6:45 p.m. Today's river temperature will be 63 degrees and the tide strength is average. Sunset today will be at 6:17 p.m. Sunrise tomorrow will be at 6:53 a.m. Looking way up, we see X-class flare chances are at 5%. Plasma winds will be average at 508 kilometers per second with a thin density of 4 protons per cubic centimeter. Radio propagation conditions are currently pretty good with a level 2 noise floor. There are low chances for aurora this evening. The current sunspot number is 58. And this has been The Better Weather, brought to you by the Catskill Makers Syndicate.
5: The Public News Service Tuesday afternoon update. I'm Mike Clifford. President Trump is drawing outrage after comments he made Monday at a GOP rally in Nebraska. The New York Times notes the president sought to justify the Iran war as necessary for keeping the world safe. He then suggested there could be strikes on the United States, including the Democrat-led California city. Quoting Trump, they could take out a city, he said. Let them take out Los Angeles. Let them take out San Diego. His comments were met with anger from officials in California, including Governor Gavin Newsom, who called the president deranged and dangerous. By contrast, the crowd in Grand Isle, Nebraska, cheered Trump's remarks about taking out the two highly populated U.S. cities. Meantime, for more than a year now, United Methodist ministers at rural churches have also worked as part-time chaplains at local correctional facilities.
6: The Duke Endowment has funded prison chaplains who also guide congregations at rural United Methodist churches in 4 North Carolina Department of Adult Corrections facilities. The program helps serve a critical function in facilities across the state, which have historically struggle with chaplain staffing levels as a result of budget woes. Austin Meadows is the facility chaplain at Green Correctional Institution, and he also pastors Trinity United Methodist Church in nearby Kinston. He says the program has provided many opportunities and challenges.
7: It's quite a few people for one person, 20 hours a week. So it's been tough at times, but it's been an amazing thing to have my feet in both areas and learning from both sides.
6: I'm Simone Perez.
5: Next to Tennessee, a state where the new law that requires K-12 students to receive instruction on
8: on child trafficking awareness and prevention. Supporters say the goal is to help students recognize exploitation, grooming, and to know where to go to get help.
9: Mary Trapnell, who leads the Nashville Anti-Human Trafficking Coalition, says her group focuses on rescue, restore, recognize, and resource. She met with lawmakers who introduced the bill, which now applies to all schools in the state. With a state grant, her group first launched the Education to Recognize program for students in Rutherford County.
10: The county school board voted and unanimously agreed for NAHT to be the agency that would come in and roll that module out and tackle this in all of the 52 schools representing about 57,000 students and families.
9: Danielle Smith reporting.
8: And beginning this month through December, more motorists in Kentucky roads will encounter wildlife potentially causing fatal crashes and accidents. Jess Roberts with the Pew Charitable Trust says this is the time of year that animals are on the move in the bluegrass state seeking habitat, food sources, and mates.
11: That's why ultimately we're seeing an increase in this movement specifically for white-tailed deer. They're the number one cause of wildlife vehicle conflict in this area.
8: Kentucky recorded a seven-year high of more than 3,000 car collisions involving deer in 2025. The new Pew report says investing in road stream crossings, which are intentionally designed to provide safe passage for wildlife, could be a solution to the problem. This is Public News Service.
12: A new proposal in North Dakota would give public school teachers an annual bonus in an effort to keep more educators in the classroom.
13: The Support Teachers and Youth Succeed or STAY stipend would initially give eligible teachers about $3,400 a year. Landon Schmeigel, a social studies teacher at Legacy High School in Bismarck, says teachers are struggling to make ends meet. While he says the proposed bonus isn't life-changing, he thinks it could work toward helping educators like him stay in the profession.
14: Currently, my daycare expenses are three times the price of my mortgage. I have a graduate's degree, and I live paycheck to paycheck. $3,500 isn't the lottery, but it's a step in the right direction.
13: The proposal comes as North Dakota continues to face severe teacher shortages, with state officials announcing a critical scarcity across every subject and grade level this school year. I'm Judith Ruiz Branch reporting.
12: And it's time now to consider health insurance options during upcoming open enrollment periods. Insurance experts suggest taking time and choosing plans that best fit each family's needs.
15: Open enrollment periods can vary depending on employer, but they typically last for about 2 weeks and take place sometime in the fall. Dr. Rhonda Randall with United Healthcare says when it comes to selecting a health plan, it's important to start early.
16: The most common thing we see is people wait too late and then they feel like they're cramming for a big test to make this very important decision. And it can be really tempting to just renew what you already have, but the coverage you currently have might not be the best coverage for you next year.
15: United Healthcare has published an online guide to help choose the best insurance plan through your employer. Check with your human resources department to determine when the open enrollment period is. For those shopping through the federal marketplace, the enrollment period for Affordable Care Act coverage is from November 1st to January 15th. I'm Mark Moran.
12: Finally, caregivers, their clients, and immigrant rights groups are calling on Washington lawmakers to use emergency funds so thousands of lawfully present refugees and asylees can retain their health care in the face of federal cuts.
17: About 11,000 immigrants, many of whom are elderly and people with disabilities, lost their Apple health insurance on October 1st through H.R. 1, the Trump administration's sweeping tax cut and spending bill. Lee Chi P. Long with Northwest Health Law Advocates says the loss of funding will not just harm immigrants, but will ripple out to everyone in the state.
18: When people lose medical insurance, their medical needs don't just go away. More people end up in emergency rooms and on the street.
17: So far, over 50,000 Washingtonians have lost their Medicaid, CHIP, or ACA coverage, according to Georgetown University, due to cuts and price increases. The White House argues H.R. 1 protects and strengthens Medicaid while eliminating waste, fraud, and abuse. I'm Isabel Charlet.
12: This is Mike Clifford for Public News Service. 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

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This is listener-supported radio, and this is Trans Global Sound System. I'm Chris Stewart, and we're having a bunch of really interesting tunes for the next couple of hours. Okay, let's see if we get it all started. From Montreal, we have the Iranian sort of blues band. No, not blues. This is Pteranodon.

That was Sam Grassi from Glasgow in Scotland and singing the title track of his album, Where Two Hawks Fly. And this was a bit of Sweet Song of the Corries, well-known band, and a couple of guys in Scotland back in the day, as they say. And before that, we had BCUC, which stands for Bantu Continuum Uhuru Consciousness, and they're out of South Africa, of course. Afro Psychedelics, Siptech. And then we started the set with singing Parisa Ramana Molon, singing of a homeland that they long to return to. And reminder, this is Trans Global Sound System.

Let me start that set with a Greek singer celebrating the wine producing district of Crete, where she grew up, Stelios Protrakis.

And that was the Brazilian singer Lucas Santana. And he had the Italian singer Di Martino join him for that track. Lovely. And then we had before that the Polish guitarist Rorinski and with Rafael Rogansky on harmonium and synthesizer. And then we started that set with, again, oh, wait a minute, I'm getting lost here. Yeah, I've already told you. Anyway, from southern Spain, etc. Okay.

And that was the French-Syrian flautist and vocalist Nassim Jalal. And that track was In the Rice Fields at Dawn, inspired by her solo travels across northern India. And then before that, we had a fifth-generation coal miner from Kentucky, Mike Ellison, and this is his first album. And great stuff. Clawhammered banjo and gentle fiddle. Rare talent nowadays. Okay, where are we at now? All right. Let's try this.

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Listener supported radio for open ears. And this is Trans Global Sound System. I'm Chris Stewart. I'm here every Tuesday of the month. Well, first Tuesday of the month. And 12 to 2 power the news for 10 minutes.

Off the album, A Meeting by the River with Ry Cooder on bottleneck guitar and V.M. Platt on the Indian slide guitar. And that track was Isale. And before that, we had the wonderful Punch Brothers and New Bike. And we start off the set with My Calm Mind by Joachim Cody. And now to the very different The Witch's Hat by the Incredible String Band.

And just to say that that was Sheila Shangra, and the following few tracks are going to be off of Peter Gabriel's Real World record label. Every time I'm on, I try to just point out a few great tracks off of different record albums. And so Real World Records is what you listen to.

And that was Welcome Sailor by The Imagined Village. And the last seven tracks you've been listening to are off of Real World Records. And before that, we had the Creole Choir of Cuba. And then we had the Gloaming, who are really an Irish super group. And then we had Nusra Fally Ali Khan with Michael Brook, My Heart, My Life. And then before that was A Mother's Lullaby by Jocelyn Polk, who's a wonderful composer, musician, and came to prominence through doing the score for Eyes Wide Shut by Stanley Kubrick. And then we started off with Sheila Shankar, Ocean Demo. And we're getting close to the top of the hour, as they say. So we're going to carry on playing. And here's some Mexican and some Ethiopian and maybe some Jakarta. So...

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7: Since it's Saturday and we're working towards cordialness, I thought we'd start off with something that is sort of undressing our voice or nakeding our voice. So it's just simple. We're going to work with like M sounds and ah, and just switching back and forth. And I'll bring us through some changes as we go. But Aaron or Emma, you want to with me? Just for the amount of time that I'm voicing it. So let's just do like one second for each.

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1: It's not much.
2: There
1: to
2: are
1: mess
2: no
1: up.
2: Wrongs.
1: Yeah. Let's just switch back and forth between these fully voiced and ah. And we're going to work towards pushing more breath out, but I'll start to cue that. So just allow it to be voiced, fully voiced at first. So on my lead. 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

0: 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Yours very sincerely. Very sincerely yours. 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
1: Unfaithfully yours.
0: Yours very truly. Very truly yours. Letters to intimate friends or relatives might close with any of these more familiar forms. Yours affectionately. Affectionately yours. 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Lovingly yours. Your loving sister. Lovingly your sister. With love, your sister. With affectionate love, your sister. With love. Always with love. With forever love.
2: Regarding our exercise about unwrapping and politeness and greetings, the writer Joy Hendry suggests that the Japanese have developed a wrapping culture in which polite speech is a kind of wrapping of thoughts and intentions and may help in wrapping others and exercise control upon them. This dimension of social life has its material counterpart in gift wrapping, in dressing in layers upon layers of garments, in constructions and gardens as wrapping of space, and in retinues of servants and officials as the wrapping of sorts for those wielding symbolic power. This layer of people shields them off from contact with the crowd. In fact, state formation is a process of social and spatial closure. The politics of wrapping bring us back to the material culture of containment. Joy Hendry writes of the Japanese form of politeness known as keigo, which is described as linguistic wrapping. And an appropriate use of keigo could help to persuade people to do something they may not otherwise have planned to do by making them feel good about it.
1: It is as if, then, the box were the object of the gift, not what it contains.
0: Do you want to talk a little bit about wrapping?
2: Yeah.
0: Are you going to do some wrapping?
1: I think... chat. Let's chat about wrapping.
0: Aaron, can you tell us a little bit about how you first came to thinking about wrapping culture? Whenever I say wrapping culture to anybody, I'm like... maybe sounds differently than what we're talking about, but about Japanese wrapping culture and your interest that first sparked it.
2: It's hard to say, but these, just thinking very generally about what we, I think, all have interest in, which is finding these material counterparts to something as abstract as language. We sort of, I think, culturally have this idea of language as this airy abstraction, but which for me has all these deeply material situations that are expressed and in, you know, everything from clothing to architecture and just basic bodily practice. And it always comes back to bodily practice and how bodies relate to each other for me.
0: You're saying like architecture and clothing as extensions of the body.
2: As extensions of the body. And then...
1: as well as built environment. And
2: yes. Yeah. And once you've established that, you know, the sort of the types of relationships that they denote, the politics of it. And that's a big part of politeness. I mean, the politeness and politics have the same, you know, etymological root, you know, of control. Basically, you know, related to control. And yeah, this Japanese conception of politeness as a way to not just to conceal your true intentions, but also to wrap influence around other people is
1: soft power, actually.
2: Yeah, very, very interesting to me.
0: It makes me think, like, the way that you're describing of architecture or clothing or the built environment as, like, an extension of the body, which we've all spoken about a bit. It makes me think of that actually the way that forms of politeness come about, or that language is sounded in a certain way, has to do with just the spatial organization of those elements. Like, once you realize language to be just a set of extensions around us, then it's just the spatial arrangement that determines how it means anything.
2: Yeah, absolutely. Maybe it's more akin to a dance. You know, nobody ever asks what the point of a dance is, or what the point of a melody is. Yeah, sure. Plenty of people do. But it's like, I've always envied these sort of admittedly contentless forms, because all they do is arrange bodies, and nobody sort of like asks, well, what does it mean? You know, but people ask that of language and of art all the time, and, you know, or of architecture. And, you know, I think architecture being probably the most obvious example of how, like, you know, a physical construction dictates the relationships of bodies in a space, and the movements of body through a space, and the habits of bodies. I mean, why can't we think of language and art the same way, as sort of pointless, other than in showing us a relationship between things?
1: And it begins in the womb. Hearing is the first sense to develop. So the womb being a kind of wrapping or an incubatory space, wherein the voice is acousmatic, or is occluded to the fetus contained within it. But then the voice of the mother is issued from the body and sort of heard through itself. And actually there have been some studies about how adopted babies sometimes have delayed language development, because they've heard, if they've come, you know, from if they've heard different languages being spoken in the womb, and then move to another country when adopted.
0: But in what we're in what we're, like, starting to think about in terms of politeness, do you think that in that same way, then politeness starts there, because it's...
1: Yes.
0: Yeah?
1: I think so.
0: With any start of language?
2: Well, it's hard to say, because I think politeness has... There is an implicit sort of jockeying, I think, to politeness, that there is, in this conception of it, in Japanese culture, it is a way to exert control or influence. That, you know, greetings, for example, are typically given first by an inferior in a relationship and expected by the superior, and there are often all these attempts to reverse that order in this game of politics surrounding politeness. So how does politeness exist between people who consider themselves equals? We're friends, you know, like, we sit around this table and we all have things to say. It's like, how do you navigate politeness in settings where you're not trying to have a leg up? You know, what is the purpose of politeness in these sort of settings?
0: Or in the womb also.
2: Yeah.
1: Right, exactly.
0: Gesture. Which might be more of a superior...
1: Gestural disturbances. Of yeah. A little leg being kicked. Is that...
0: Isn't... So I don't know the etymology, but I imagine, like, politics, like...
1: Polites.
0: Yeah, maybe it has to do with polis, right? Like the city, right?
1: The citizen.
2: Yes,
1: the
2: city. Absolutely.
1: A certain kind of citizenship. Yeah.
2: And it's so interesting that you say, like, a city, because Foucault refers to this, very generally, these extensions of the human body as governmentalities.
0: Right.
2: He calls them governmentalities because it is a way, ultimately, that an agent... governs itself. And for a king, that meant a city was a governmentality. You know, that, you know, schools and roads, you know, were these extensions of his body and influence, you know, the way that Joy Hendry writes that people in positions of power sort of surround them, wrap themselves in layers of other people. And these considerations of governmentality can be anything as large as a city or as small as a wardrobe, you know. Simply a way that you
0: exist in space.
2: Govern yourself. Yes.
0: And exist in space.
2: And exist in space, exactly. Yeah.
1: Just as a bivalve, you know, is a chalky wrapping for its fleshy dweller, the attached enclosed animal.
2: Yes.
1: Perhaps a form of governmentality.
2: Exactly. But like, in the most interesting part of that is that it's ultimately a physical bodily thing. That things as like abstract as, you know, these incredibly complicated organizations of human life and government are, you know, for example, are like ultimately like about, they're just, they have deeply physical bodily sort of stakes. For whom? I don't know. I mean, in a democracy, ideally the people that make it up.
0: But it, within, I mean, the polis thing also is like the city being a part of politeness, or you know, that being a part of one's citizenship or one's like social belonging. It does I'm trying to think about it in contrast to like, does the polis start in the womb, or does the polis start once we are outside of a body and have to recognize other
1: bodies?
0: Well,
1: I think the
0: womb
1: is perhaps the ultimate form of hospitality. And so in that way, a fetus is, you know, nourished and fed by the rest of of the circulatory parts of...
0: Don't you have to be polite to your host?
1: You are requested perhaps to stay, to not exit for approximately 9 months.
2: Yeah, but, I mean, it's a government, is a, literally using somebody else's body as you're rapping. But yeah, I think those senses of governmentalities expand and grow, and that's often what the, like, how we conceive of, you know, growth and maturity and language and art, is to expand these limbs, the reach of our limbs.
0: It is difficult to refuse or say no. The key to the successful no is tact. In a letter of refusal, the goodwill of the reader must be retained. And if the letter is tactfully written, the reader's disappointment will be lessened. A customer receiving a flat no to a request for an adjustment will often not complain. He will quietly take his business elsewhere. The customer has bought a product or a service and now asks for an adjustment. He or she receives a rejection. The disappointment that started with the unsatisfactory product or service deepens in his distrust and then anger. Into distrust and then anger. This lost goodwill must be salvaged. The writer's task is to explain the rejection in a tactful way and to offer an alternative. He or she must combine the refusal with help for the customer. This will not please the customer all of the time, but the chances of alienating the customer all the time are considerably lessened. One good way to start a letter of refusal is to agree with the reader on some point. This establishes a feeling of working together as opposed to I'm right, you're wrong confrontation. For example, we agree that a watch running only part of the time is useless. As you requested, we are enclosing a tally of the monthly purchases you made during 1946. Your junior Chamber of Commerce Sports Annual is a commendable project. A copy of the first quarter of 1946 issue of Semiconductor Science is being mailed to you today. We like your approach to the consumer survey on garden tools. Your questions are most interesting. The next step is to state the refusal. The reader has been prepared by the explanation, and there is no reason to smother the refusal in a barrage of words. A few examples. I regret that we must decline the opportunity to help the girls' club. I am sorry to inform you that we cannot supply the information requested. We hate to say no to your credit application, but we do not have enough information to say yes. Other direct but polite statements of refusal include these.
1: Elegance is refusal.
0: At present, however, your financial condition does not quite meet Barrow's requirements. He believes that meeting would not be helpful. We do not have a position open that fits your qualifications. I am sorry that we cannot accept the chairs for credit. I am sorry we cannot provide the information you requested. We hate to decline granting you credit, but we need additional information from you. Encouragement. Because the ending of a letter is the most emphatic position, a tactful letter of refusal should end on a positive or upbeat note. Consideration for the reader suggests that a sincere effort to offer at least some help or encouragement would be appropriate in offsetting the unavoidable disappointment. This helps the reader to save face, gives him or her an out, offers an alternative course of action, and re-inflates the reader's ego. Closing statements like the following are encouraged. We wish you great success. We are interested mm-hmm. in your business venture. Please keep us in mind for other ideas you may develop. Many adjectives can be used to describe the power tone, the proper tone of a letter refusing a request. But they are all brought together when the writer uses the persuasive power of a soft denial. Thank you for thinking of Carl and Henderson. I know you will find a suitable position soon. I believe the Lehman Company could give you a more detailed information. Have you thought of asking Tom Anderson? We will be glad to receive other ideas from you. We are interested in your proposed new business. We wish you great success. We wish you continued success.
1: It's interesting, this manipulation of or sculpturing of feelings.
2: Yeah.
1: And that the question of politeness is also one of tone.
2: Yeah. Tact.
1: Yeah. And adding, dropping in just enough of a slight floral quality, which makes me think of flower language, when the tradition of sending bouquets of flowers when it was widely known that certain flowers had particular meanings. And so it was a way to sort of not write, but to message someone.
0: Yeah. I feel like, you know, why is it that beyond a world of sales, like of trying to get somebody else to buy something or make sure that they don't, you know, blacklist your company or something, what is the why do you need to reinflate someone else's ego, you know, when you're writing a letter of refusal to someone?
1: It's slightly like the antithesis of a Japanese wrapped package, which feels
2: really
1: to diminish that which is contained within it, the object, the message is so wrapped and
0: Can you explain that more? I'm trying to follow. So you see it as, you see the fact of like inflating someone's ego in a letter of refusal as opposed to...
1: As a particularly Western form of hyperbole, probably.
2: I mean...
1: Different, yeah, to this sort of staging of a void as happens in a Japanese wrapped.
2: Well, I like the idea of wrapping in politeness as like a way to make, I mean, as this writer, Joy Hendry, said, as just like a way to make people feel good about doing something when they don't actually. And that in the context of politeness. I'm trying to figure out a way to articulate it.
1: It is a little like a riddle. It's been a fun thought form to engage with. I mean, wrapping as a motif, not unrelated to say folding or knots, and actually the etymology. Let me just find it.
2: A paper by Raymond Firth includes a strong argument for considering greeting and parting behavior in general as a type of ritual because of its patterned routines. It is a system of signs that convey other than overt messages. It is sanctioned by strong expressions of moral approval, and it has adaptive value in facilitating social relations. Such assertions may be tested quite easily by anyone who has the courage or temerity to try interfering with socially sanctioned greetings, and then gauge the effect this interference has on their associates. Just such an experiment was carried out by the linguist Charles Ferguson, who simply failed to reply to the good morning greetings of his secretary for a few days. The terrible effect he reports on the office indicates something of the power of a greeting.
1: Rap, verb, early 14th century, rappen, for to wind, something around something else, cover, something, conceal, bind up, swaddle, fold, something, up or back on itself, of uncertain origin, perhaps via Scandinavian. Compare Danish dialectical, vravel, to wind, from verb, turn, wind, to turn, bend, or perhaps a variant of lap, to wrap up, put an end to, is from 1926.
2: A detailed example of this last function of greetings is Irvine's analysis of Wolof greetings as strategies of social status manipulation. She makes the important point that the person who initiates a greeting, very often a long series of fixed exchanges, is putting themselves into an inferior position to that of the person addressed. If two people catch sight of each other, they are also under an obligation to greet, so adjustments of this sort are being made continually in Wolof society. The advantage, however, of getting one's greeting in first is that a superior is obliged to respond positively to requests of various sorts from an inferior. There may thus be attempts during the course of the exchange to reverse the order suggested at the outset.
1: Hide the ideas, but so that people find them. The most important will be the most hidden.
0: Let's do some rapping between the three of us. I mean, actual, like, paper wrapping.
2: Yeah.
0: Maybe we can just... let's do this. Can one of you... maybe the three of us are involved. Let's see. I'd like maybe one of us to actually do the wrapping, wrap something here, and for our listeners to try to follow along. So let's just stick with like an A4 piece of paper or sets of paper. Maybe Aaron, you can watch Emma and I. Maybe Emma and I will like sort of be in sync with what we decide to do with the paper. And you can describe in detail what's going on, how we're doing it.
2: Okay.
0: Yeah?
2: Yeah.
0: So watching us. I need to make space in front of me. So, yeah, make space in front of yourself.
2: So, they're moving their computers.
1: The first question is, do we require an object?
2: Oh, you have a Tonizaki book there?
1: I do. I have in front of me the In Praise of Shadows.
2: Oh, I love that one.
1: Which begins by thinking about the toilet.
2: Oh, yeah.
1: In the Japanese house.
2: Here, he calls it the morning glory poop. The first poop of the morning. The weirdest, like...
0: introduction to a book ever.
2: Yeah. I don't know why that sticks out of my memory, but I guess Tonizaki really liked pooping.
0: Yeah. Seems like it. And naked light bulbs. I think that's a good first question. Do we need an object or not? So first of all, what we do need is an A4 piece of paper, because I think that would probably be the most readily available. Although it is Saturday, so maybe people are further away from A4s than normal.
1: I did bring spinnaker sailcloth if we...
0: Oh, yeah. But that's for something else, no?
1: Could be. Yeah. Okay, we'll stick to A4.
0: A4.
1: Let's be standard.
0: Let's be standard with everybody else. All right, and then I'll be... So we have an object. Let's start with using an object. I have an object that already looks like it's too big, but I'm going to try... How do you feel about your object?
1: again, at the edges of being...
0: Too big.
1: Too big, mm. but...
0: But attemptable.
1: Yeah.
0: Okay.
2: Yeah. So there are these books. One is the correct letter-writing book that Tim has been drawing from, and then the other is the Junichiro Tanizaki In Praise of Shadows, which is a wonderful discussion of concealment and obscurity in aesthetic and philosophy in Japanese culture.
0: I can't see you, Emma. There we go.
2: They're wrapping their books with triangular flaps from the A4 paper. But the interesting nature of these, and relevant nature of these books they're wrapping, is sort of interesting to consider in the difference between Western and Japanese gift giving. In Japanese gift giving, it is often not common to give a gift of sentimental value or of personal relevance. It is more appropriate to give a gift of appropriate value. They're continuing to conceal these books. The paper isn't large enough. You can still see what's in it. Tim's book is a lot thicker than Emma's. But Emma's wrapping is a lot cleaner than Tim's. Now the books are both wrapped up on the table. They're just white rectangles. And Tim just took my book and is going to wrap it in another piece of paper. Don't let me forget that. Emma's going to wrap her phone, which seems like a much more appropriate size for the A4 paper.
1: I recommend doing this. A4 paper was made to wrap iPhones with.
2: It's kind of a handsome form. Unlike the book, which requires these sharp edges, the tablet shape of the phone with its rounded corners lends itself to paper being folded around it.
1: If anyone's listening, try to dial my phone. Maybe it'll vibrate through the paper. 301-281-3082.
2: Tim is continuing to try and wrap my book, which is far too large for the piece of paper. In fact, the paper only covers the sides of the book. Tim's microphone is right down by the book, so you can hear all the paper moving around. Folding my book. Emma's creating nice little triangle ends for her package of her phone. We don't have any tape, so all this wrapping is sort of coming undone, and Tim seems like he's getting frustrated trying to figure out a way to close up my book.

0: Emma's phone is a neat little package right now. Tim's attempting to use paper more like aluminum foil. Sort of crumpled up around my book. And Emma's wrapping up a pen now. Rolling it up like a... some sort of...
1: cigarette.
0: Yes.
1: The chic of cigarettes is in the paper.
0: Yes. Nice to see you guys.
1: Pleasure.
0: After you, actually.
1: Oh, thank you.
2: No, after you.
1: Oh.
0: Yeah, I'm very preoccupied by the use of politeness among friends. There's a great anecdote I always return to about certain East Asian cultures where what's perceived as rudeness by Westerners, you know, as in, you know, bumping into one another, not saying please or thank you, is actually... In many settings, a sign of intimacy, that when you are close to others, far from treating them like, you know, a stranger that you have to control with politeness and influence, you treat them the way you might yourself. You wouldn't ask yourself to please pass the salt or to say excuse me for bumping into yourself, and that this sort of lack of politeness is a mark of intimacy. So what does the role of politeness have between people who are close?
1: Does it get in the way?
0: Yes. Why would, if we're conceiving of politeness as a concealing of intentions and an attempt to wrap other people in influence, what role does it have when you are with people who are, you know, with whom you are as one?
2: Well, I think that maybe similarly related is to ask, like, what kinds of, can we think of anything that's a form of politeness for ourselves? Like, what forms of politeness do we impose?
1: Showering.
2: Towards ourselves? Yeah, for example.
0: Exactly.
2: Right?
1: Toilette, you know, the regime.
2: Hygiene.
0: But I think you have to ask towards what end. You know, are you attempting to control yourself or manipulate yourself, or are you merely showing an act of kindness? And there, you know, you sort of find a distinction between politeness and kindness. That kindness is, politeness is, it seems to be more towards an end of control or social order.
2: Politeness is not kindness.
0: Politeness, yes. And that kindness is more the... I don't know, a gesture of affection.
1: Or right.

0: We hope our caring will make your sorrow easier to bear. We hope that time will ease the sorrow of your recent loss. We know that memories will keep your lost ones close to you. May our sympathy help to comfort you. May you find comfort in knowing that we care. Our thoughts are with you in this time of sorrow. We wish to express our deepest sympathy. May the love you feel for the one you lost lessen your sorrow. May the love that surrounds you be a source of comfort at this time. May your memories be a source of comfort. It may help to know that our thoughts are with you. May the sympathy of those who care make the sorrow of your heart less difficult to bear. Some things are hard to understand. No one is ever ready for death. We know death is certain, yet it remains hard to accept. Those who have not experienced the death of a close one cannot comprehend the loneliness. There is an emptiness that only those who have lost a close relative can understand. Our sympathy and love go out to you.
1: The live skin of the globe is peeled, the dynamic mantle stripped bare to expose the membrane of grids and coordinates down to the core of gravitational mass, the nucleus. At this point, elusive processes and invisible structures begin to emerge. Longitude and latitude lines are unraveled to form networks of consciousness on new levels of awareness. The remaining points of intersections are cut, and the continents allowed to drift. From isometric systems and isotropic space map projections, study of distortions, Agnes Dennis, 1976.
2: I like that for Tonizaki. Concealment is not just necessarily about politics, but a sort of aesthetic imperative.
0: Can you explain?
2: So his book In Praise of Shadows is sort of this landmark articulation of this Japanese philosophy's, you know, surrounding
1: spatial dark philosophy.
2: Yeah, not just Japanese spatial. I mean, but. Yeah, that darkness and concealment and obscurity were the stuff of beauty that
1: facilitate aesthetic experience.
2: Yeah, facilitate aesthetic experience, and that illumination was sort of vulgar in a certain way, and that these excessive wrappings of clothing that concealed the true bodily form and deep layerings of makeup and seen in dramatic low light was far more attractive than what we call this sort of just pornographic total exposure. And

0: It's interesting to sort of ask what role politeness has among people who aren't actually trying to exert control over one another, and that possibly it is just I don't know, a requirement for beauty or aesthetic experience.
1: It made me think of Basho, actually, and I brought a haiku. Guests shadow through the paper screen. I sit dreaming over charcoal fumes. How pleasant just once not to see Fuji through mist.
0: Yeah, it's great. I mean, just sort of thinking about what's at stake with concealment in those sort of in these settings, with aesthetic considerations, is that it leaves so much up to the imagination. Is that, you know, like maybe these things aren't trying to exert influence over you, but it creates an opportunity to imagine or to wonder, whereas total knowledge or total understanding is maybe just crude and boring.
1: Right, and it invites us on a passage.
0: Yeah.
1: Towards something.
0: Yeah.
2: Let's try redressing the voice.
0: Yeah, exactly.
2: So let's start with, or let's go back to those sounds we ended up with at the beginning, which were, you know, sort of unvoiced.
0: The undressings.
2: Can I get that? So out your nose. And it's still actually the kind of N sound and the ah, but it's actually just sort of using more of the back of your throat, one channeling it through your nose and the other through your mouth.

So we're going to try to slowly move from that towards the So that's the place we're going, right? Maybe just sound that so you feel that in your body. Now go to that.

0: Now let's try to go on moving slowly from one to the other. What do you have to change? What do you have to take away and what do you have to put there?
1: You have to add breath. And exert.

0: How do we continue to dress up the voice? So to speak.
1: Japanese rapping is like a physics of the voice.
2: Able, absolute, advantage, brilliant, confidence, controlled, delighted, detailed, different, economical, effective,
1: impelling,
2: electronic,
1: insight,
2: emphasis, expert,
0: extensive,
1: no,
2: fact,
1: largest,
2: fair,
0: largest,
2: flare,
1: latest,
2: free,
0: scientific,
1: lowest cost,
2: guarantee,
1: money maker,
2: hard shell,
0: sell,
2: help,
0: hard shell,
2: immediate,
1: now,
2: impelling, insight,
0: powerful,
2: instant, no,
1: persuasive,
2: largest, latest,
1: super,
2: low cost,
0: value,
2: money making,
1: successful,
2: new,
1: stunning,
2: now,
0: oldest,
1: satisfaction,
2: persuasive, powerful,
0: fair,
2: professional,
1: value,
2: proved,
1: volume,
2: quality,
0: results,
2: quickly,
1: you,
2: results,
0: satisfaction,
2: yours, scientific, solved,
0: brilliant,
2: stunning,
1: hard sell,
2: successful,
0: guaranteed,
2: super, today,
1: immediate,
2: tremendous, value,
0: largest,
2: volumes, you,
1: powerful,
2: yours,
0: yours,
1: professional,
2: words to use to give others the feeling that they have power
0: during a sale.
2: Here's an advertising expert's checklist guide to what people want. The advantages they are most interested in gaining. One of these should be the basic appeal of your sales letter, whether you are selling a bar of soap or a Steinway piano. Number one. Are you want to read them, Aaron?
0: Yes. Number one, better health. Two, more money. Three, greater popularity. Four, improved appearance. Five, security in old age. Six, praise from others. Seven, more comfort. Eight, more leisure. Nine, pride of accomplishment. 10, business advancement. 11, social advancement. 12, increased enjoyment from food, drink, entertainment, etc.
2: According to the same excellent source, people also want to
1: be good parents, have influence over others, be sociable, hospitable, be gregarious, express their personalities, resist domination by others, satisfy their curiosity, be up to date, emulate the admirable, appreciate beauty, be proud of their possessions, be creative, acquire or collect things, be efficient, win others' affection, be first in things, improve themselves mentally, be recognized as authorities. Cosmetics and the art of adornment are equivalent expressions. The Greeks, in their exquisite wisdom, combined order and adornment in the same word, the art of adorning and that of ordering. Cosmos designates arrangement, harmony, and law, the rightness of things. Here is the world, earth and sky, but also decoration, embellishment, or ornamentation. Nothing goes as deep as decoration. Nothing goes further than the skin. Ornamentation is as vast as the world. Cosmos and cosmetics, appearance and essence, have the same origin. Adornment equals order, and embellishment is equivalent to law. The world appears ordered at whatever level we consider phenomena. Every veil is a magnificently historiated display.
2: So start off with somebody else's hand and your own hand touching on the back of your hands. So find somebody, whoever is near you. Hopefully someone's near you. If not, maybe use the cold.
1: Human or non-human.
2: Yeah, use the cold of a wall. Maybe your computer. Maybe your radio. Whatever you have with you. So place your backs of your hands against each other. Now, Orient your two, both of your hands so that your fingers are faced the same direction and that you can start to feel your fingernails on their fingernails sliding, kind of slipping around, trying to steady themselves nail against nail. And as we are here, you know, leave your thumb raised up, or you can have your fingers all pointed up towards the ceiling. Now, I want you to slowly sort of look at the place where your fingernails are meeting. And this is going to take quite a bit of focus. I want you to treat that as a little hinge. And you're going to turn around, slowly hinging.
0: Until your fingertips are pointing towards one another.
2: Yeah, and pause where your fingertips are pointing at each other. So maybe now just what is that, Emma? Your middle finger and your ring fingers are touching. If you can get the other parts, all the better, but you want to be, you know, in a line, pointing.
1: Meridian.
2: And continue to hinge over. Paying attention to what's happening to the rest of your body when you do that.
0: Sending your palms toward each other.
2: Sending your palms towards each other. And pausing just before. Pausing just before your palms touch. And see now, with this hinge, or maybe you've sort of regrounded yourself on those five fingers, your five fingers on the soft of their five fingers. See how close you can bring your palm and the heat of your palm towards the heat of their palm. And when you start to sense the heat emanating, circling around as this little ball between your two palms, nested between your two palms. And now we're going to continue a hinge. We're going to take the base of our palm, the hard part, and treat it as a second hinge. So re-meet that person.
0: Aaron's
2: getting a cramp. We're reaching kind of far here. Try to treat the base of the palm. Find the base of the palm of that person, the cold part of the palm, not the heat, sweaty part. At least mine are hot and sweaty. Yeah, but the base of the palm.
0: Hands are damp.
2: My hands are very damp. They're always damp.
0: Emma's hand is dry.
2: My hands are damp. Let's find the dry part
1: of
2: my palm.
1: How impolite.
0: Yeah, you better get on that.
2: And use that as a hinge to then meet your elbows. Slowly trying to get towards your elbows.
1: That other hinge.
0: I don't know if it's going to happen.
2: The three of us are together folding up like a flower. And release your hands so you're just on the slippery of your elbows, just like the slippery of the back of your fingernails, depending on each other, but sliding around on the cold of your elbows. Mm. And try to use that as another pivot if you're just with two people. I don't think we can do this with three, but if you're just two people, use that as another pivot to bring yourselves to face back to back. I'm with Emma now. So use your elbow as a way of pivoting and facing back to back. And then slowly part just by reaching down to the floor on your own, maybe bumping butts.
0: Make sure you say excuse me.
2: Excuse me.
0: There's any untoward contact. Depends on how well you know the person.
1: An Emily Dickinson envelope poem. Had We are senses, though, but perhaps 'tis well they're not at home, so intimate with madness. He's liable with them, that's 'tis, had we the eyes within our heads prudent, how well that we are blind, we could not look upon the earth, world so utterly unmoved, written on a fragment.
0: Without you, I wouldn't have known where to turn for the endless number of decisions one must make in a time of grief. You were such a comfort to us following Edward's death. John always thought of you as a real friend, and that you proved to be during my period of grief. How much I appreciated your kindness and help when Alexander died. I just couldn't have managed without your help. The letter you sent at the time of Andy's death continues to be an inspiration to me. Thank you for your kind words and your understanding heart. Your kindness overcame the self-pity I was beginning to feel. Your words of encouragement stayed with me during my bereavement. Thank you for your understanding and sympathy. Your love and help during my recent difficulty have meant more than words can express. We wish to thank you for your kind thoughts. My husband and I wish to thank you for your kind thoughts. We wish to thank you for your letter. The kind messages sent by friends have been a great comfort to us. We appreciate your thoughts of us and your sympathetic note. We appreciate your kindness in writing to us at this time. We gratefully acknowledge your kind expression of sympathy. We appreciated your sympathy in our bereavement. We thank you for your kindness and sympathy. Your note of sympathy helped me to accept Tom's death courageously. Your sharing of your recent sorrow helped me to bear my present bereavement.

0: 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It just never stops.
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0: And that's Muskogee Hymn, as sung by Elisa Harkins and Danny Wesley. And Gregory Whitehead here, and delighted to have with us here in the Catskill studio Elisa Harkins herself, in the midst of her Wave Farm Radio Art Fellowship. First of all, congratulations, Elisa, and so lovely to have you here in the studio.
1: Thank you.
0: And Elisa, you have such a wonderfully wide-ranging, you know, just a beautifully migrating practice, very intensely interdisciplinary as a performer, as a singer, as a composer. And yet radio has always been part of that mix. And, you know, I love how you put it in your proposal. Not only as a platform for music, but as a conceptual space where voice, memory, land, and signal intersect.
1: Right. I mean, I guess if I want to talk more about my multidisciplinary practice, I kind of think of it all coming from one place. So when I studied at CalArts, I studied fine art, but then I also studied electronic music. And there was a class that I took that was taught by Michael Ned Holte, and it was called Performing Life. Mm-hmm. And it was sort of about, you know, philosophies of Alan Kaprow and blurring the lines between real life and art and, you know, which one is which, or mm-hmm. is it all intertwined all at the same time? And so I kind of took this idea, you know, so it's sort of like, you know, after school, I ended up moving back to Oklahoma and taking Muskogee language lessons and Cherokee language lessons, and sort of feeling like, well, how can I integrate this experience that I'm having into my artwork and share it with people, or not share it with people, have it be in ceremony, have it be, you know, not public, or and I kind of feel like that extends to the radio space well, where, you know, I'm interested in language revitalization, and those things can happen on the radio, song revitalization, song preservation, these things, you know, the idea of sovereignty and land back and all of these ideas that are happening in Oklahoma right now. There was a U.S. Supreme Court decision, the McGirt decision, and that's a fairly recent Supreme Court decision. And they granted the land. It said they said the treaties are still good. Mm-hmm. The treaties were never canceled. And so the treaties are still good. So the state of Oklahoma owes us, you know, 200 years in back taxes. And the governor has constantly tried to have the McGirt decision annulled.
0: And, of course.
1: Yeah. So, but there's been so many amazing things that have happened as a result. And it's been elder care, elder housing, veteran care, behavioral health, food sovereignty, language sovereignty. It's like land back, language back, songs back, ceremonies back. So all of this is happening in real time. And so I feel like my radio show is influenced by all these amazing things that are happening in Oklahoma.
0: And the program you hosted, you created and hosted a program that uses the Muskogee word for teacher, right? So can you say a little bit about that?
1: And sure. So I had a really cool language teacher who passed during the pandemic. And he did a naming ceremony for me. And so he said that he wanted me to be a language teacher like he was. And so, yeah, he said, well, your name is Mahaya, which means teacher. And in different cultures, in different Native cultures, there's different ways of navigating, like, your Indian name. So he was like, maybe don't tell everyone that your name is Mahaya, and maybe only Native people call you that. But then I was, like, talking to my Osage friends, and they're like, no, you should, like, you could just change your English name to Mahaya. And I'm like, I don't know, I don't think it works that way. And but I thought I would call the radio show Mahaya, also just to, like, teach people a little bit of Muskogee.
0: Mm-hmm. Mahaya Radio. And I see, you know, and it was during that experience that you realized radio is much more than just distribution, right? And I'm just going to read from your brilliant proposal, because there's so much good thinking and writing here that I can't resist reading a few passages. You write, I became increasingly aware of radio as more than distribution. Radio is a territory. It is a site of occupation and sovereignty. It is ephemeral yet archival. It is both intimate and infrastructural. Broadcasting indigenous artists into a terrestrial frequency felt like an extension of my larger body of work. So there's a lot in those few sentences there.
1: Right. Yeah, I have an archival project called Teach Me a Song. And so it started with the AIM song, the American Indian Movement song.
0: Mm-hmm.
1: And Lewis Gray, who was an Osage elder, he passed a year ago. He wanted to teach me the AIM. He said, I want to teach the world the AIM song. So he was really interested in having it being transmitted out. And so... yeah, I shot some video of him and recorded it and transcribed it into sheet music. And there's also a textile piece that represents the song. And then I decided to expand it into other Native friends and folks mm-hmm. that I would run into. And so, yeah, I've been to Vancouver to record record some Cree artists. I've been to different places in Canada to record Indigenous artists and add them to this archival project, as well as artists based in Oklahoma. So I think there's a group of Seminole women that are based in Brighton. And then one of them was a youngster. I think she was 7 years old. So that was probably the youngest person that we recorded. They are singing a Seminole Muskogee hymn. And that was an awesome encounter, because I didn't know that we sang the same songs.
0: Mm-hmm.
1: And I didn't know that we had the same stomp dances. I didn't know we had the same names. I didn't know we had the same clans. And so then when I got home, I was, like, asking my language teacher, I was like, well, what's the difference between the Muskogees and the Seminoles? And he said, well, the Seminoles never signed a treaty, so they're still at war with the U.S. government. And I was like, ooh, that's kind of cool, actually.
0: Well, the Radio Fellowship gives such a perfect platform to continue this research, right? Because research is such a big part of the fellowship. And again, in your proposal, you write, rather than presenting radio art as a closed canon, I am interested in framing it as an expanding field that includes ceremonial broadcast, pirate frequencies, community radio, and language reclamation as forms of sonic resistance. I love that. So that's what you're doing. You're in the midst of it. You're in the flow.
1: Yeah, I love that. Radio, yeah, can be part, you know, not just a tool, but, you know, something that is alive. You know, there's something really, like, living about radio. So mm-hmm.
0: Absolutely. It's vibrational space. We were talking about that earlier, right? So vibrational space is sacred space. The first radios were direct communication between the gods and humans, right? And we're detached from that now, but acoustic space is kind of intrinsically or inherently kind of that same space of ceremony, of prayer, of connecting with the ancestors. And the fact that you're drawing on other media to bring the ancestors into the mix, well, isn't it great that we at least have those recordings? And of course, some of those stories are transmitted generation to generation. But it's really, it's a beautiful work that you're engaged in. And, you know, I love how you say, you know, and again, back to your proposal, because it was such a good proposal.
1: Oh, thank you, Mado.
0: For me, radio is not obsolete technology, right? Because a lot of people say, oh, radio, that's, you know, you have to be thinking about podcast. For me, podcast is death. This podcast has not a whisper of the sacred, not a single breath of the sacred. It's nothing but desecration, right? So radio, far from obsolete, I think is more relevant and vibrantly needed than ever. And you write, it is a ceremonial form. It is breath amplified across the landscape. It is a gathering without proximity, but still a gathering, and a powerful one.
1: Right. I mean, I think about being in ceremony and how special it is. And, you know, like in ceremony, we say mitakuyase, all my relations. And that means, you know, the stones that we're praying to, and also, you know, different animal ancestors and relatives. And, but also, you know, when it comes to radio, how you can also have that feeling through multiple people listening to the same broadcast that's happening. Or, yeah, I don't know. It's something about the elements and the air and
0: Absolutely.
1: How radio really represents, you know, when we think about like the four sacred directions and the four sacred elements, that radio really represents the air element.
0: Mm-hmm. Yeah. Absolutely. Whereas podcasts, to go back, to just give one more punch to the podcast ecosystem, podcast mediated by internet space, which is really a space of surveillance and control.
1: Mm-hmm.
0: And, you know, radio is that space of resistance, as you say, as you write, and a space of liberation, potentially, a space of freedom. Very hard to conduct surveillance in radio space. And that's why the market, you know, the marketplace doesn't really, you know, thinks that radio is, it's not a place to make a huge amount of money, because it's very hard to commodify, you know, the air. You know, it escapes that, you know, that control, that level of control. So enter Raven Chacon, I think, is a good time to bring Raven's drum in. And but just say maybe a little bit about Raven beforehand, and then...
1: Sure. So this is Still Life number 4 by Raven Chacon, who is a Diné composer and artist. And this is from a 2024 broadcast at Wave Farm. And this was part of a solo exhibition at Swiss Institute in New York called A Worm's Eye View from a Bird's Beak. The audio is the beat of a Diné drum that was in the collection at the Smithsonian's National Museum of the American Indian. The drum was thought to be made in 1960, and the BPM at Wave Farm was 167 BPM, and this tempo is based on how far the broadcast was from Swiss Institute in New York. So there were many other broadcasts of the drum, but based on how far away it was from the Swiss Institute in New York, it would have a different beat. So there was a gallery in Norway that was broadcasting it, and it was, you know, maybe it was just very, very slow. So I will play this for you now.
0: Raven Chacon, Still Life number 4.

0: That's just 2 minutes of Raven Chacon, Still Life number 4. So, Elisa, could I ask you to recount once again the story that you told about when you went to the Bard weaving show?
1: Yeah, and, absolutely.
0: And editing it down, right, from 20 minutes to 2.
1: Yeah, so since I've been here, I had the great opportunity to go to the Hessel Museum at Bard College, and I saw the replica of a chip, the weaving technology of Mary Lou Schultz. And so it was phenomenal, outstanding show, incredible. Everyone should see it. It's totally blows your mind, these weavings. And so I was that's in my mind, fresh in my mind, and I'm editing this piece by Raven last night, and it's what's on Wave Farm's website is a 20-minute long piece, but the piece was for the duration of his whole solo exhibition, so it was transmitted the whole time. So I took the 20-minute long segment and I edited it down to 2 minutes for our conversation. And when I zoomed in on the waveform, it looked like a Dene weaving. It looked like something from the show.
0: It really does. I'm looking at it right now. Yeah, it's astonishing.
1: So, yeah, I'm not exactly sure any kind of meaning. I mean, these are two Dene artists. This is a Dene instrument. So I'm not exactly sure, like, what to think of it.
0: And Raven, in his own way, in his own practice, is something of a weaver in sound, for sure, right? And we need weavers more than ever, don't we? Because there's so many forces that are kind of blowing things apart, that are fragmenting, splintering, right? And it's up to the weavers. So there's a healing aspect also to the weaving that brings integrity back to the world, or brings wholeness back to our experience of the world. And I think that's a really strong identity now for artists. Nobody else is doing that work. No one else is doing, as you say, the recuperative work, the restorative work, putting traditions back together, putting the experience of ceremony back together, the experience of powwow and so on. And all of that is suggested in Raven's work and in this piece and with that drum. But remind me about the beats per minute, or BPM.
1: So the BPM at Wave Farm was 167, and this was based on how far the broadcast was from the Swiss Institute in New York City. Mm-hmm. And so the further away you get, then the slower it would be.
0: I'm just looking for, I have a statement here, an artist statement from 2021 from Raven. He writes, "I am a listener. My belief is that sound work cannot be made in isolation. These are acoustic, conceptual responses to land. They seek to acknowledge the people who have history in those places. There is a pedagogical and also a generative feedback loop in these land-based practices." Very deep thinking there. And it gets at, again, what you mentioned a little bit earlier about that relational side, that relational, bringing things back into relation.
1: Right. Or even relationship to the land, the sound.
0: Yes.
1: Having a relationship to the land.
0: Absolutely.
1: And that affecting the BPM, the rate of the drum.
0: Mm-hmm. So you mentioned your particular interest in working with the archival audio from the vault of the Muscogee Nation, which just the very title of the vault is it just beckons us, right? As researchers, but also as listeners, I want to hear what's in that vault. And
1: okay,
0: you talk about archival activation. So
1: can I ask you a question? This is
0: of course.
1: This is a nuts and bolts residency.
0: Yes.
1: Question. So from the vault it was a TV program.
0: Mm-hmm.
1: So I would like to add, you know, some episodes to the archive, but it was a TV broadcast, not a radio broadcast.
0: Mm-hmm.
1: And so what are the feelings or, I did reach out to them. I reached out to Muscogee Media and they are interested, in adding it to Wave Farms archive, but, just curious, like, would that be okay? Or should it just be, broadcast based or?
0: Meredith Cooey is here in the studio with us. Here
1: we are in the Catskill. Introducing.
0: Yes, Meredith.
1: Meredith Cooey.
2: Hello.
0: Yay.
2: Hi, it's me, Meredith. Mm. I am being asked to answer a question. What's the word? So a lot of television would broadcast, actually. It's like AM frequencies.
1: Oh.
2: So technically that's radio. I think.
1: Very cool.
2: But we must also confer with Bianca as well. But if we're thinking about transmission as well, so television is also a medium of transmission and... Yes, it uses the airwaves, depending on what type of television it is. Cable, which is, you know, satellite. I mean, they're all different types of radio. I think just different places on the spectrum.
0: When in doubt, declare everything radio. And that
2: exactly.
0: That means that everything is possible. So, but in terms of archival, this idea of archival activation is, I know on your playlist you have a piece, Indians on Indians Stomp Dance. Is that from the vault?
1: It's not. This was an actual radio program that started in 1941 and ended in 1976. And it's out of Oklahoma University on WNAD. And it was created by Don Whistler, who was the chief of the Sac and Fox Nation. I was super happy to find this super specific radio show. And this one is features of songs of stomp dances.
0: Mm-hmm.
1: And so those are Seminole and Muscogee ceremonies. One of the ceremonies is called the Green Corn. And so the women have turtle shells on their legs and they make the beat for the song.
0: Hmm.
1: And then the men do the vocal and it's sort of like a call and response. And some people say this is oral tradition history that I heard. So that military cadence mm-hmm. comes from stomp dance.
0: Mm-hmm.
1: And but you know, I cannot confirm.
0: Mm.
1: But and so these things are still being practiced today. And from this broadcast in 1950, it's men only and they're doing the stomp dance singing.
0: Indians on Indians.
1: Or Indians for Indians.
0: Indians
1: radio
0: for,
1: show.
0: Yeah.
3: I have a few announcements here to read. There will be a memorial service for Sergeant Luke Tampa, who was killed in action on Korea March 28, 1951. This will be held in the Anadarko Civic Park. Dinner will be served at noon. Please bring your own dishes. Afternoon program will be his war song and a giveaway. The different service clubs will participate. The Oklahoma City Service Club and the Carnegie War Mothers are invited. This was called in by his mother, Blanche Jackson. She also requested that a special Sergeant Tampa's special war song be sung, but the tape that it was caught on was not kept, so we don't have that program. There will be an all-Indian basketball tournament at Wachita, Oklahoma, starting tonight. This was brought to us by Gerald Reed. We have a request for a slow war song for Lawrence Big Bow, who is going into the Navy. We can't fulfill any of these requests during the live programs that we have, but we'll try to make these up during the next record program that we have. This was called in by his father, Woodrow Big Bow. Be a hand game on March the 26th at 8 o'clock at Hatchetville, 5 miles west, 3 miles north of Apache. This announcement was sent in by Bill Archital. The Intertribal Club of Oklahoma City wishes to announce its first war dance on Saturday, March the 29th, at Bohemian Hall, 3700 South Portland. There will be a hand game in the afternoon. Supper will be served at 6 p.m. Bring your dishes. Everybody welcome. This is from Earl Plumley. We have a card here from the Thunderbird Indian Club of Oklahoma at Okmulgee. That's Oklahoma, Okmulgee A&M Tech, that is. They are announcing the dates of their powwow on April the 25th and 26th. They also asked for a date, and we sent the open dates that we've had. That is all the announcements. The next song would be the Stomp Dance led by Edmund Factor and a double hitter by Joe Hicks and Ed Factor.
4: You, oh, you, oh.

0: Indians for Indians, an archival selection from 1950.
1: Just 1950, yeah.
0: Yeah. And you write that you're interested in how these recordings not just can be heard, but really should be heard, not as static artifacts, but as living transmissions. So sort of bringing them back into the air is a way of recuperating their vibrancy, their vitality. And the vitality is so manifest in that stomp dance. It's so visceral. It's impossible. All three of us were dancing to that stomp dance, and it's impossible not to. And so part of what you're doing is just is bringing this into Indian futurism in a way, right? Where there is no such thing as past and future, where it's all this continuous, in a sense, a continuous retrieval and recuperation. And I mean, remixing is a tired word. It's more than that, isn't it? Because it's more profoundly relational.
1: Right. I mean, I do think of it as like a type of time travel. Mm-hmm. Definitely. And, you know, like people are still doing stomp dance today. And I don't know, even while listening to that, I'm like, well, you know, what would it be like to record a stomp dance today and compare it to the old one? I mean, it would be the same. It would be so it's sort of like, you know, at some points it feels like, you know, the work is about showing that Native people have resisted and mm-hmm. are thriving.
0: Yes.
1: But, you know, it also sort of feels like there is like a kind of time travel that's happening through music and language and ceremony and

0: going to, they have a hymns episode on Indians for Indians, and I was listening to that, and there were some little kids singing a hymn that I had never heard before, and I started singing along with them, which is all, you know, same thing, very creepy to me. And
1: you knew that song.
0: I was like, I know this song.
1: You know that song.
0: Yeah. So
1: it's
0: I guess
1: it's a transmission.
0: I guess
1: direct
0: it's
1: transmission.
0: The ancestral
1: absolutely.
0: DNA.
1: Yes.
0: Yeah.
1: Don't question it. It may be a mystery, but truth is in the mystery these days, not in the answers. There's everything that has an answer, I think, has been discredited by history. And the only thing that remains as a kind of luminous, you know, as a magnet for any kind of meaningful life is in the mysteries that just happen, and they happen intuitively, poetically, right? They happen at a deep level that is not available for rational explanation always. Elisa, you use the phrase often voice as infrastructure. Could you talk a little bit about that voice? I mean, again, intuitively, I know what you mean, I think, because I've spent all of my life really thinking about voice, and voice is infrastructural, certainly to everything that I do and everything that kind of engages me or draws me. But speak, what do you mean by that, voice as infrastructure?
0: Well, I guess I'm really interested in... I am interested in like different kinds of routines, and I'm interested, like, something that I really love about ceremony is that it has a certain structure to it. Has a certain, so I feel very safe when I'm in there, and I also feel like nothing chaotic is going to happen, and I feel very like there's no anxiety, and it's very relaxed, and a lot of the time it is structured through songs, so you know, in different, it varies on different people and places and how people run their ceremony, but you know, sometimes it's like, well, we're going to start off with like this kind of song for like the first round. And then the second round, we're going to do this kind of song. And then the third round, we're going to do this kind of song. I was recently in ceremony, and the singer said that he kind of just sort of channels what song to sing. And so maybe he's not going to sing the same songs every ceremony the same in the same manner, but there is something to like this infrastructure that I find like very just very soothing and very supportive and very sort of like holding, and I guess now it's like a feeling of infrastructure that is, you know, I mean, it's supporting, you know, even like our systems of language contain, you know, like plant knowledge.
1: Yes.
0: And also, you know, different ways of thinking, because we were a matrilineal society. So even in our language, you know, things sort of come about in a way where you can see how it was based on a matrilineal society, and also based on plants and when to plant certain plants and different medicines. And so it is an infrastructure, but it's also spiritual.
1: For sure. Well, I think of spiritual bridges and tunnels as infrastructure, right? They're bridging, you know, disparate worlds, and also sometimes tunneling and then tunneling as also a form of that sort of subterranean, that underground kind of connection, that, you know, like a root system,

0: and weaving, reweaving root systems, right, so that the living can thrive, but including all that vibrational energy that was left for them by the ancestors. I mean, you write, with regards to radio as ceremony, by collapsing temporal distance and embracing hybridity, my proposed series, so this is work that is still ahead of you, and I really look forward to listening to these pieces. The proposed series would model radio as a living space where ancestral recordings, contemporary indigenous music, and poetic forms converge. So with regards to poetic forms, maybe now's the time to bring in Natalie Diaz, one of my favorite
1: absolutely
0: poems, actually, of all time. And just say a little bit, and we can go right into that.
1: Sure. So this is Natalie Diaz reading Top 10 Reasons Why Indians Are Good at Basketball. This is from her book of poetry, Postcolonial Love Poem, published in 2020. And I actually played this yesterday for my Wave Farm Mahaya Radio episode.
0: Mm-hmm.
2: Top 10 Reasons Why Indians Are Good at Basketball. The same reason we are good in bed. Because a long time ago, Creator gave us a choice. You can write like an Indian god, or you can have a jump shot sweeter than a 44-ounce can of government grape juice. One or the other. Everyone but Sherman Alexie chose the jump shot. We know how to block shots, how to stuff them down your throat, because when you say shoot, we hear howitzer and Hotchkiss and Springfield Model 1873. When Indian ballers sweat, we emit a perfume of tortillas and Pine Sol floor cleaner that works like a potion to disorient our opponents and make them forget their plays. We grew up knowing that there is no difference between a basketball court and church. Really, the Nazarenes hold church in the tribal gym on Sunday afternoons. The choir belts out in the sweet by and by from the low block. When Walt Whitman wrote the half-breed straps on his light boots to compete in the race, he really meant that all Indian men over age 40 have a pair of vintage Air Jordans in their closets and believe they are still magic enough to make even the largest Kamad bod able to go coast to coast and finish a layup. Indians are not afraid to try skyhooks in real games, even though no Indian has ever made a skyhook. No Indian from a federally recognized tribe, anyway. But still, our shamelessness to attempt skyhooks and warm-up strikes fear in our opponents, thus giving us a mental edge. On the court is the one place we will never be hungry. That net is an emptiness we can fill up all day long. We pretend we are playing every game for a Pendleton blanket, and the MVP gets a Mashantucket Pequot-sized per capita check. Really, though, all Indians are good at basketball because a basketball has never been just a basketball. It has always been a full moon in this terminal darkness, the one taillight in Jimmy Jack Tallcan's gray Granada cutting along the back dirt roads on a beer run. The Creator's heart that Coyote stole from the funeral pyre, cursing him to walk alone through every coral dusk. It has always been a fat gourd we sing to, the left breast of a Mojave woman three Budweisers into Saturday night. It will always be a slick, bright bullet we can sling from the three-point arc with 5 seconds left on a clock in the year 1492, and as it rips down through the net, our enemies will fall to their wounded knees with torn ACLs.
0: Natalie Diaz, just the top 10, there are other reasons. The top 10 reasons Indians are good at basketball. And Natalie Diaz played professional.
1: She sure did.
0: In Europe, yeah, she was awesome. She's probably still playing somewhere.
1: So I was researching this poem last night, and someone said that the the basketball informs the rhythms of the poetry.
0: There you go. Yeah. Yeah.
1: I love her poems.
0: Yeah. So those cadences, those rhythms. So if we think back to Raven's drum, or and we think back at the Muskogee hymn that began the hour, these are all cadences, rhythms, and rhythms are ultimately also highly relational. So it's all coming together in your research. Elisa, you have quite a program set out for you. How much? Where are we in the how much longer are you at Wave?
1: I am leaving tomorrow.
0: Oh no!
1: I'm so sad. I'm usually not sad to leave a place. I'm usually like, I want to go home. I can't wait to go home. This may be the first time I'm like, I am genuinely bummed. I'm gonna miss this place so much. And yeah, thank you to Meredith and Bianca. You've been so beautiful, wonderful, kind, supportive. And yeah, it's just been incredible.
0: And yet there's still time with the fellowship, so just not with your time at Wave Farm. So you still have time to weave. You have time to go back home and be a weaver.
1: Yes, I'm going to go home and, yeah, you know, maybe make some collages.
0: Yes.
1: And, yeah, maybe add some of Raven's compositions to try to add some structure or try to add some exposition to the still life piece.
0: Yeah. I'm just going to read one more excerpt from your proposal. I can't resist. Ultimately, and I'm speaking as Elisa here, I am interested in radio as a technology of care. Through careful curation and composition, I hope to demonstrate how broadcast can sustain endangered languages, amplify indigenous poetics, and create resonant listening environments that move beyond genre and toward relational continuity. That is one of the most magnificent artistic aspirations, statements of objective that I've ever read. Seriously. That's if you can get even close to this.
1: Right. One of my friends has a not-for-profit in Tulsa called Words of the People. And we had a talking circle, and it was about the future, seven generations into the future. So 150 years or so into the future. How do you imagine Tulsa to be, you know, this place where there's at least 39 different tribes? One of the things I wrote, we were all making lists. One of the things I wrote was like, Native American songs, Native American languages on the radio. And then we were all like, while I was reading that, I like stopped and I'm like, wait, will we still have radio? And then I'm like, oh, I'm sure it will just come back and it will flourish because, you know, people will, realize, I don't know, there's so many, you know, problematic things with, especially right now with the internet and the ways that we are harming the environment. And so, you know, maybe people will realize that radio is a kinder, gentler way to treat our planet. So, yes.
0: Well, again, it just, the environmental desecration is just one more thing that needs to be, we need to kind of recuperate those vibrational spaces also into radio space, which in the end is the space of, it's the space of community, it's the space of communion, right?
1: Mm-hmm.
0: Right? But in the, not in the strictly religious sense, but communion in the sense of really a real coming together and anticipating some other way of living on this, on a now severely wounded planet. So through weaving and through singing, we sing our way into that joy. With joy, I do believe that whatever, I mean, that beautiful line of the full moon in this terminal darkness.
1: Mm-hmm.
0: But I believe even when faced with a terminal darkness, we need to meet that with joy. We need to be on the side of the moon, right? On the side of that moon and be brave, right? And so singing is a big part of that. All setting up, because we began with you singing with Danny, and I really was hoping that you'd sing us out of the hour. But just speak a little bit first about your singing practice and about the, you know, about locating your voice, finding your voice.
1: Wow, I've never been asked that before. I mean, yeah, I think I've always sang, and in junior high and high school, I had voice lessons, but I didn't take it very seriously. And then in my late 20s, I started making little pop songs. And then after I went to grad school, I started taking language lessons. And one of the first things that they teach you in language lessons are the hymns, because it's mm-hmm. the easy way to learn mm-hmm. the language. So that started a new kind of singing practice for me. And then now I sing peyote songs and sweat lodge songs and different hand drum songs. And I make hand drums and I do hand drum workshops and I teach other people songs.
0: And you brought a hand drum.
1: I did bring my hand drum.
0: So can I invite you hand drum and song?
1: Oh, well, it's...
0: Is it elsewhere?
1: It is. Did you want...
0: Is it elsewhere?
1: Yeah, yeah. I will sing Hallelujah.
0: Okay.
1: Yeah. So this is this is a Muscogee Creek hymn, and the hymns are really old, at least 200 years old, and they came over on the Trail of Tears. And this is a super popular hymn in Muscogee Church, and people say it's our Muscogee anthem.

0: Bordeaux. Thank you.
1: Elisa Harkins, it's been really just such a pleasure to have you. We are coming to the end of the hour. I'm not sure if we have quite enough time, maybe to play a little bit of Herd.
0: Oh, sure.
1: Do you want to just give a brief introduction and we'll go right into the hour with it?
0: Sure. This is Herd. It's from 2017 by Janine Free Najutli. And we'll just play it.

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27: Variety says this one won't miss. Awesome beyond description.
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30: Hello and welcome to the better weather for Tuesday, October 6th. Local early morning temperatures range from 35 degrees in Tannersville to 44 in Red Hook. Regional average soil temperature is 57 degrees. Pollen levels today will be low. Air quality will be good. Today will be chilly but sunny. We get a high of 60 at 3 p.m. Overnight, there are frost advisories out as temperatures fall to 35 degrees. Might want to pull in those sensitive plants, especially if you are in an elevated area. Tomorrow will be a little warmer. We get a high of 67 at 3 p.m. Overnight, temperatures fall to 51 degrees. Then Thursday, some light clouds move in and temperatures reach 71 at 1 p.m. Friday, partly cloudy, high of 66. Today's tide schedule is low tide at 6:34 a.m., high tide at 12:17 p.m., then low tide once again at 6:45 p.m. Today's river temperature will be 63 degrees and the tide strength is average. Sunset today will be at 6:17 p.m., sunrise tomorrow will be at 6:53 a.m. Looking way up, we see X-class flare chances are at 5%. Plasma winds will be average at 508 kilometers per second with a thin density of 4 protons per cubic centimeter. Radio propagation conditions are currently pretty good with a level 2 noise floor. There are low chances for aurora this evening. The current sunspot number is 58. And this has been The Better Weather, brought to you by the Catskill Makers Syndicate.
1: Public News Service Tuesday afternoon update. I'm Mike Clifford. President Trump is drawing outrage after comments he made Monday at a GOP rally in Nebraska. The New York Times notes the president sought to justify the Iran war as necessary for keeping the world safe. He then suggested there could be strikes on the United States, including the Democrat-led California city. Quoting Trump, they could take out a city, he said. Let them take out Los Angeles. Let them take out San Diego. His comments were met with anger from officials in California, including Governor Gavin Newsom, who called the president deranged and dangerous. By contrast, the crowd in Grand Island, Nebraska cheered Trump's remarks about taking out the two highly populated U.S. cities. Meantime, for more than a year now, United Methodist ministers at rural churches have also worked as part-time chaplains at local correctional facilities.
2: The Duke Endowment has funded prison chaplains who also guide congregations at rural United Methodist churches in four North Carolina Department of Adult Corrections facilities. The program helps serve a critical function in facilities across the state, which have historically struggled with chaplain staffing levels as a result of budget woes. Austin Meadows is the facility chaplain at Green Correctional Institution, and he also pastors Trinity United Methodist Church in nearby Kinston. He says the program has provided many opportunities and challenges.
3: It's quite a few people for one person, 20 hours a week. So it's been tough at times, but it's been an amazing thing to have my feet in both areas and learning from both sides.
2: I'm Simone Perez.
1: Next to Tennessee, a state where the new law that requires K-12 students to receive instruction on child trafficking awareness and prevention. Supporters say the goal is to help students recognize exploitation, grooming, and to know where to go to get help.
6: Mary Trapnell, who leads the Nashville Anti-Human Trafficking Coalition, says her group focuses on rescue, restore, recognize, and resource. She met with lawmakers who introduced the bill, which now applies to all schools in the state. With a state grant, her group first launched the Education to Recognize program for students in Rutherford County.
7: The county school board voted and unanimously agreed for NAHT to be the agency that would come in and roll that module out and tackle this in all of the 52 schools representing about 57,000 students and families.
6: Danielle Smith reporting.
1: And beginning this month through December, more motorists in Kentucky roads will encounter wildlife potentially causing fatal crashes and accidents. Jess Roberts with the Pew Charitable Trust says this is the time of year that animals are on the move in the bluegrass state, seeking habitat, food sources, and mates.
9: That's why ultimately we're seeing an increase in this movement specifically for white-tailed deer. They're the number one cause of wildlife vehicle conflict in this area.
1: Kentucky recorded a 7-year high of more than 3,000 car collisions involving deer in 2025. The new Pew report says investing in road stream crossings, which are intentionally designed to provide safe passage for wildlife, could be a solution to the problem. This is Public News Service. A new proposal in North Dakota would give public school teachers an annual bonus in an effort to keep more educators in the classroom.
10: The Support Teachers and Youth Succeed or STAY stipend would initially give eligible teachers about $3,400 a year. Landon Schmeigel, a social studies teacher at Legacy High School in Bismarck, says teachers are struggling to make ends meet. While he says the proposed bonus isn't life-changing, he thinks it could work toward helping educators like him stay in the profession.
11: Currently, my daycare expenses are 3 times the price of my mortgage. I have a graduate's degree, and I live paycheck to paycheck. $3,500 isn't the lottery, but it's a step in the right direction.
10: The proposal comes as North Dakota continues to face severe teacher shortages, with state officials announcing a critical scarcity across every subject and grade level this school year. I'm Judith Ruiz Branch reporting.
1: And it's time now to consider health insurance options during upcoming open enrollment periods. Insurance experts suggest taking time and choosing plans that best fit each family's needs.
12: Open enrollment periods can vary depending on employer, but they typically last for about 2 weeks and take place sometime in the fall. Dr. Rhonda Randall with United Healthcare says when it comes to selecting a health plan, it's important to start early.
13: The most common thing we see is people wait too late and then they feel like they're cramming for a big test to make this very important decision. And it can be really tempting to just renew what you already have, but the coverage you currently have might not be the best coverage for you next year.
12: United Healthcare has published an online guide to help choose the best insurance plan through your employer. 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For those shopping through the federal marketplace, the enrollment period for Affordable Care Act coverage is from November 1st to January 15th. I'm Mark Moran.
0: Finally, caregivers, their clients, and immigrant rights groups are calling on Washington lawmakers to use emergency funds so thousands of lawfully present refugees and asylees can retain their health care in the face of federal cuts.

0: That is the late, great Curtis Mayfield with Move On Up. Yes, beloved, move on up. Keep it pushing, keep it moving. That was Curtis Mayfield. This is Pastor Kim Singletary of Overcoming Ministries International Church. You are listening to the Tuesday Afternoon Show with Pastor Kim. How about that? If you are a regular tune-in, listening, part of the fam, hey, how you doing? Glad to have you, and welcome back. And if you're just tuning in for the first time, or just happen to get into a rental car, or somebody borrowed your car and had it on this station, and you're hearing me for the very first time, I salute you, I embrace you, I welcome you to our Tuesday afternoon show. And we come in here, we chop it up a little bit, talk about news and views, and I come with a, you know, an Afrocentric African-American, Black African-American point of view, some opinions, things happening locally, nationally, globally, however the chips may fall on a particular day or in a particular moment. And so I'm so glad to be here. I want to share with you all. I was away. Matter of fact, I just got home today. Just some minutes ago, actually. So I was gobbling down something to eat because I'm going to be with you guys for a couple of hours. And I was going to talk about, I got a few things to talk about from my trip. Are you ready? Do you want to hear about that a little bit? First of all, I want to say I was ready to send Governor Abbott in Austin, Texas, a letter, a memo, a text, an email, a smoke signal, something, because he almost messed up my trip. And that was a trip, beloved. I really, really want to share this story with you. And I wonder, like, what would you have done, or what do you think? So, you know, I had this 8 o'clock morning flight, you know, last week. And of course, we had like 4 or 5 straight days of rain, right? Straight days of rain. So I'm looking to go to Texas and have sunshine and blue skies. And 5 o'clock in the morning, I turn on my television so I could listen to some good old gospel music. That's what I usually listen to on television with the YouTube and streaming stuff, you know. And then I hear the governor of Texas. So I'm like, what? I go out to the living room and I look and it says Austin, Texas, right under his picture. That's where I'm going, right? And I'm like, what is he talking about? So he was talking about the rains and the storms and the tornadoes that was expected and the flooded areas and telling people to stay here and don't go there and do this and don't do that. And I'm like, okay, God, what you trying to tell me? What are you saying to me? But, you know, I'm like, I don't know what to do, you know. Let me just make my way towards the airport and I'll figure this thing out. So as I'm getting to the airport and it's raining and it's gray, and of course somebody has an accident on I-90. And I'm like, oh my gosh, what kind of omen is this? Because I was also concerned about my family members who were going to be meeting me at the airport. I didn't want them riding, driving through a tornado or flooded areas, you know. So I called the airport as I'm driving. I called the airport, you know, and these days you can do that in your car, you know, if you got a car that's hooked up like that, and mine is. So I called the airport and I asked about changing my ticket and whatnot, right? So we finally got around to that point and told me how much it would be to change the ticket. I'm like, but I got insurance. I thought I could change this. I got to check into that a little more. She's like, no, you know, you can't. You got to pay this amount to change your ticket. I'm like, well, you know what? Rather than risk their life or my life, go into, you know, a tornado for what, right? So I'm like, all right, when I get to the airport, I will change this ticket. And so as I get to the airport, I know where the short-term parking lane is. And usually if I'm parking, I go to the economy lot. So I'm not even really sure what a long-term parking is, right? I usually go to the economy lot. But since I'm thinking I'm going to go to the counter and change my ticket, I'm going towards the short-term parking lot. And as I get to that lane, well, right next to it is the lane for the long-term parking lot. So now I'm halted between two opinions. Am I going to go inside and change this ticket, or am I going to continue on in this journey? I parked right in between the two lanes. Thank goodness it was, you know, before day in the morning, so wasn't nobody trying to come behind me, right? I parked there. I called my cousin in Texas, and I said, look, sis, you know, your governor came on my television this morning talking about this weather situation, and, you know, I'm thinking of changing my ticket. And I said, when will you be available to, you know, to accommodate a guest again? And when she told me her next availability, I'm like, oh, my gosh, this is not good. So she encouraged me, come on, you know, it doesn't really get like that where I am. And, you know, that's the hill country, whatever, whatever. So what do you think I did? What do you think I did? I came on. I backed up my car and I went into the long-term parking lot and I made my way on into the airport and I got on my flight and I got to Texas. And beloved, when I got to Texas, there was no rain. And then Tuesday, no rain. Wednesday, no rain. I'm like, this governor almost messed up my trip. And then it rained Thursday, Friday, and Saturday. Okay. But, you know, it wasn't like it was presented. I'm sure there might have been some places that it was, you know, like, you know, what, like my cousin said, where, you know, they have the flooding situation and things like that. While I was there, I didn't hear any reports of a tornado. You know, it was places we would go to and we'd ride through a rain or through a rainstorm. And then, you know, we'd be on dry ground again. So I was going to write the governor a letter to let him know that he almost cost me several hundred dollars. He almost cost me my trip. And I'm so glad I could call somebody and get another opinion. You know, that's the thing, beloved. Sometimes you just have to get a second opinion. You can't always lean on your own understanding, right? And I'm so glad I went. So I went to Texas, all right? Now, let me tell you about this. This is so funny. I get there, and we go to a Walmart, because who doesn't have a Walmart? And they had tap, you know, when you want to use your debit card or credit card or whatever. In Walmart here, you could not tap, right? You could not tap and go. You had to swipe or put it in the slot. And sometimes, you know, that's not working, right? And then they had this whole system where you had to swipe three times and then wait till it does something and then you put it in again and all this crazy stuff, right? And I go to Texas and they got tap. And I'm saying, okay, now I know Walmart has enough money to put tap on their register, you know, their checkouts. We just had this renovation, right? And they spent all this money renovating our local Walmart, and they didn't put tap in. So I came back ready to talk about our tapless situation and get people up in arms to call the Walton family or whoever's in charge of Walmart these days and let them know that New York is just as deserving as Texas to have tap, right? Since you can put it out there, put it out there. Well, I went to Walmart when I got home. Just a few minutes ago, and they had tap. I said, you all have tap? And the man said, yeah, we got it a couple of days ago. I'm telling y'all, I was in Texas, and I bought tap back. How about that? I bought some sunshine, too. They said, well, you must have bought the rain with you, which was okay, because they needed it. They hadn't had rain in a couple of months, they said. So I said, okay, I bought you what you needed, right? And so they had rain. And now I'm home and we've got sunshine and blue skies and it's just beautiful out there. A beautiful autumn day here in beautiful Columbia County. So yeah, that was beautiful. Now, also I want to share about this trip. You can tell I'm still like, you know, kind of floating on it. It's been a while since I've been able to get away. And even though I didn't get to go to beaches and lay out in the sun, I had a wonderful, wonderful trip. But there was another thing. I want to put this out there, too, for whoever's listening. Hopefully some of the powers that be that can make some decisions and get some things done in this regard. So, you know, I was looking for some glasses. I broke my glasses while I was there, but it was okay. It was, you know, it was cheaters, a pair of cheaters, you know. And I said, you know, I need to go get me some more glasses. And so I went to, you know, that store where you get cheaters for under $2. I went there and I got a pair. But then I went to a more upscale store and I saw some pretty nice cheaters. It was a little bit more money. And my cousin was like, Well, you know, why don't you just go to the eye doctor and get a regular pair of glasses? I said, yeah, I probably should just do that, right? But the thing of it is, I remember when I could go to the eye doctor and get an exam, and then he could give me a script right there in his store, in his office, and, you know, the reception area would have glasses on display or whatever. I could go over there and I could get a pair of glasses. I said, it's not like that anymore. I go to my optician, whatever, that, you know, it's like psychologist and psychiatrist. I always get it mixed up. But whoever he is, I go to him, you know, he checks to see if there's any glaucoma, any, you know, whatever else, cataract or whatever. That's what he does. But he won't write me a prescription. So I have to go to another doctor to get a prescription. And then that doctor don't sell the glasses. So I have to go to someplace else to get the pair of glasses. I remember the time when I was one-stop shopping. I could do it all right there. And if you know someplace that is still like that, please let me know. Because I have gone online, I have called different places, and I haven't found any place around yet that has the one-stop shopping. So I explained this to my cousin, and she says, oh, well, we can do that. We can go to the eye doctor, get our prescription right there, and get the glasses right there. Why can they do that in Texas and we can't do that here in New York? This is the United States, is it not? We are the same country. We're not a foreign country. We're not a foreign country. I want there to be some standardization in some of this stuff, beloved. Lord have mercy. Bring it back. Bring it back. One-stop shopping for your eyes, glasses, and you know, your eye exams and your optometrist's prescription. One-stop shopping. How about that? So that was another part of the trip that, you know, I came back ready to talk about and advocate for. All of you like me who are trying to figure out how to go over here and then go over there and then get over there just to get a pair of glasses. My gosh. And then what else happened on the trip? I went to right outside of Houston, beautiful, beautiful, you know, developments and stuff, and just looking forward to some housing developments. There's a wonderful proposal for new housing for workforce and you know, low income people, and there is a housing development project that is going to bring senior citizen housing, more senior citizen housing to our area, that, you know, can help give senior citizens some security and stability. I'm so looking forward to that. And even townhouses and single family homes and some of the beautiful homes that are being developed. So really looking forward to that, and that it will be done like at the caliber that I've seen in California, I've seen in Georgia, I've seen in Texas now. Bring it closer to us here in the Mid-Hudson Valley. Some beautiful, beautiful homes that people can afford and they don't have to mortgage or sell their firstborn child. How about that? So went to do that and, you know, visit some people, get to meet some new people, eat some wonderful, you know, barbecue food, Cajun food, Argentinian food, 'cause I am a foodie. Some people like meat and potatoes, but, you know, I'll try just about anything, especially if it's in the sea, it's for me, right? So that was wonderful too, just getting to try different foods, eating in different places, meeting new friends. Saw one of my daughters raised and born and raised right here in Columbia County in Chatham, and she had moved down there. We were able to get together, saw and went to a couple of beautiful churches down there. Just a wonderful experience. And then wrapping it up and on the way home, now this is the clincher. Last night, you know, have that stopover, and then you got to get on another plane. And the captain of the second flight stood at the door. I've been flying since the 1970s, beloved. I have never had this experience. The captain stood at the door and smiled and welcomed every passenger and shook our hands, shook every passenger's hand and smiled in their face. It'd be kind of hard to do something dastardly if somebody greeting you like that, right? But not only did he welcome us all with a smile and a handshake, but then when it was time for him to, you know, get on the intercom, He preached. I know some people would be uptight about that, but he preached. And he talked about I don't know if it was to ease this man who got all upset because they said that they needed to check bags, you know, and they said, well, you can bring one on board. But this man, you know, he was trying to, you know, stand on the ground that you all said I can bring a bag on, and I got a bag and I want to bring it on. My wife got a bag and she want to bring it on. I don't want to check it, even though they were letting them check their bags for free. And so he really made a stink. But the, you know, people at the gate, they were like, well, you can leave now and leave your bag, or you can go later, you know, but you can't get on this bag, this plane with this bag. And so I think the word might have gotten back to the captain. I don't know, but I do know that the captain talked about forgiveness and patience and kindness, and that when, you know, when we practice kindness and forgiveness and patience and even love, that the Holy Spirit can work through us, and he can work in our lives and make our lives better. Sound like a sermon to you? Oh my gosh. I was like, well, how many people ready for this? But then, you know, before we went to lift off, the stewardess, they call them stewardesses now, flight attendants. I'm not sure what their names are now. I'm sorry about that, y'all. You know, so how did you like what the captain said? And the cabin was clapping, right? I know I appreciated it. I truly did. And I'm sorry I didn't get his name. But when I got off that plane, I thanked him for his sermon. Yes, I did. Listen, I'm so glad to have folks around me who, you know, who have some sense of, you know, that we're more than just flesh and blood, that we got a spirit thing going on here. And if we take care of the spirit part of us, it helps take care of the other parts of us too. How about that? So we had a wonderful flight. Yes, we did. Landed very smoothly, and that was wonderful. And then I stayed up north and I didn't come back down home till today, and had a lot of running around and stuff to do. So that's my story for my vacay in Austin, Texas. What do you say? Would you have gotten on that plane? Would you have listened to the governor? What would you have done? That's what I did, and I'm glad about it. 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But let me finish my pause for the cause. 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And anytime you can find the Tuesday afternoon show with Pastor Kim, just look me up. 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That's WGXC.org online. Yes, beloved. And you can be a partner. 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Figure it out. And we'll be glad to have you join the fam. All right. Now, I'm so excited for this guest. How you doing?
1: I'm good. How are you?
0: I am wonderfully well. I you know, they say when you go on vacation, you pay for it when you come back.
1: I hope you feel rested.
0: Well, I'm gonna get me some rest tonight, you know, because my mom lives with me, as you know. I had
1: to
0: Troy and pick her up, had to come home and unpack, go to the laundry and wash her comforters, then go get some food in the house, then come here to get on the show. And let me tell you, after I get off of here, I gotta figure out dinner, unpack our bags, and then I'm going to crash. How about that?
1: I love that idea. That sounds great.
0: That sounds great, right?
1: You earned it.
0: I earned it for sure. But, you know, I'm just so excited that you're finally able to join me, because we met a little over a month ago, I'm sure.
1: Yeah.
0: A little over a month ago in the most I say divine way, you know, it yep. wasn't like a coincidence. It was a God incident as far as I'm concerned. But first of all, before we go into all of that story, how's Bill doing?
1: Bill is doing great. He had surgery, as you know, about actually right after we met. 3 days later, they got him in for surgery. He's in PT now, and he's doing better. It's going to be a long slog, a few months, but he's doing great.
0: All right.
1: Thank you for
0: All
1: asking.
0: Right. Very happy.
1: Yeah.
0: Very happy to hear that. And so, beloveds, okay, so I'm speaking to Miss Alyssa Perrone, and I'm going to ask you to give a 60-second or less self-introduction.
1: Okay.
0: And then we're going to talk about why we're talking here today.
1: Okay, that's great. So my name is Alyssa Perrone. I live up here in Columbia County with my husband. I have 3 grown children and 6 amazing grandchildren who are my whole life. But I also do, I have a business doing college preparation with students, test prep for those of you who are going through this, SAT and ACT and college essays. So I'm still working full time. And then, as you know, Kim, spending part of my time in Italy, where I work remotely with my students and just enjoy Italian life.
0: And Italian food, authentic Italian food.
1: Oh, yes. Yes. Yep.
0: So that is just exciting enough in itself, you know, the college prep work that you do.
1: Right.
0: And if we get a little time, we'll come back and double around to that. But
1: okay.
0: So for my audience and friends, and some of you, you know, may have caught one of the segments when I was talking about taking my mom to the hospital, yeah. To the ER back in August, a couple of times, twice in within 4 days for 2 unrelated reasons,
1: yeah. right.
0: 2 totally unrelated reasons. My mom is 89 years old, and I've never had to take her to emergency room in all of her life, right? Mm-hmm. It's just so interesting that as mm-hmm. the whole dynamic about preserving Columbia Memorial Hospital is unfolding, that, you know, now at this age and stage of her life, I end up in the ER twice in 4 days with my mom. And on the second go round is when I met Alyssa and her husband, Bill.
1: Right.
0: And so, when we got there on that night, I think, I don't remember what day of the week it was now, it was crowded. It was full.
1: Yes.
0: It was a full house. And yes. my mom and I were given some lounge chairs, you know, lazy mm-hmm. boys or whatever, in mm-hmm. the hallway. Mm-hmm. And we are adjacent to the room where Bill is in being waited on, being treated. Mm-hmm. And he offers my mom his room. Now, how sweet was that?
1: And they wouldn't let us. They wouldn't let us out.
0: They held him captive,
1: right?
0: to that room.
1: Right.
0: But it did make sense because they explained that he was going to have stitches and whatnot, and
1: right.
0: they would need the lighting and the tables and all that stuff. So it was
1: right.
0: all good and cool.
1: Right.
0: But at some point, you know, you were coming back and forth, and we were talking, and you mentioned having been in Italy, and that
1: right.
0: you all go to Italy, and so I'm gonna let you pick up the story there.
1: Right. So I think at one point, you know, I was just kind of standing in the doorway waiting for someone to come. I think we were all there, 3+ hours and waiting for somebody to come and see Bill. And I looked at you and your mom, and I made the comment that if we were in Italy, he would have been stitched up, fed a really good meal, kissed on both cheeks, and sent home by now. So after that, you were intrigued and you said, oh, tell me more about the Italian health system. And so we got a whole discussion going about that. So that's, I think, how you came to know that, you know, that we did spend part of every year there.
0: Right.
1: And then we talked a little bit. I think we talked a little bit about it, right? About my anecdotal experience there.
0: Yes, yes. Because one of the things that, you know, you said, and very astutely, some people don't really think about it that much because we have what we have, right? And then
1: yes.
0: some people, you know, they hear certain anecdotal
1: yes.
0: stories against
1: yeah.
0: socialized medicine or That's universal right. medicine, you know, That's right. healthcare for all, right? Mm-hmm. And they get this information. Mm-hmm. And so you were bringing information, firsthand experience
1: yes.
0: to yes. challenge those perspectives, yes. you know, or expose yeah. us to what could be possible. Right here. Right.
1: Yes, so, that's a great way of putting it. Yeah.
0: Yeah. So, okay. Yeah. So go back because, you know, just the thought of being able to go to the ER and be in yeah. a room, you yeah. know, be given coffee or cappuccino or a croissant, as you said, you know, some food and, you right. know, be taken care of and, you know, lickety split time and, right. and then get a kiss on both cheeks and, you know, and be on your merry way. Right.
1: right.
0: That what,
1: right.
0: what a visual that is. Right.
1: Well, right.
0: we just want right. to get to universal healthcare, but,
1: that's right.
0: Yeah. So talk about your experience. 'Cause you said that you all are in Italy about 6 months a year, right?
1: We're about between 4 and 5 at this point. Ultimately, we hope to spend more time there. But right now we're there in the winter and then all summer. Mm-hmm. And we have owned a property there for almost 19 years. And so it has happened a few times that I've had to see an Italian doctor. And of course,

0: at that point were filled with all of the propaganda we hear here in the US about the terrible state of national health care in other countries. So I was fully prepared to go to the doctor's office and wait all day. Got there. I was ushered in 10 minutes later. The doctor examined me, gave me a diagnosis of bronchitis, gave me a prescription, sent me out, not a bill, not a penny. Went across to the pharmacy, picked up the antibiotic, which I would have gotten here, the Z-Pak Zithromax, which here was around $120. If you didn't have pharmaceutical insurance, and I paid €5, which is equivalent to about $7, same drug, same everything. They also gave me a inhaler to take home and I was fully tricked out with all that I needed, more than I would have gotten here in the US, and everything that I had heard and that I had expected to experience, none of that happened. It was a joy. It was a pleasure. And since then, Bill's been to the doctor a couple of times. I've been to the doctor again. It's always the same. And it's a remarkable system. You know, not perfect. I'm sure that Italians would tell you about how imperfect it is. But I think I told you, Kim, about the story of my telling my friend, my Italian friend, Paola, at one point when we were raising our children and we had another boy that was living with us. And because Bill and I are both self-employed, we had no company insurance. So we were paying out of our pockets. And it got to the point before Obamacare, it got to the point where we were taking out of our pockets close to $40,000 a year to have us all insured. When I told my friend Paola this, I think I told you, she did not believe me. And I'm not exaggerating, she didn't believe that that was possible. Because for Italians, just like public education is a right in America that everybody has access to, even though the public schools are very uneven, everybody has access to a school. To Italians, the idea that you would not have access to healthcare the way you have access to education is not, it's not a concept in their heads. It's unthinkable. It's unthinkable.
1: It's unreal. As you even mentioned it and put it in a context we hadn't talked about, but it gives us more ammunition in the war to get our healthcare system together, that we do have free public schools.
0: Right.
1: As a matter of fact, there's penalization if you are not, you know, getting your children to school.
0: That's exactly right.
1: Yeah.
0: That's a great point.
1: Yeah.
0: That is a great point. Because in this country, a mother who cannot afford to take her child to the doctor is just somebody who doesn't get medical care. And it's never considered a crime to not take your child to the doctor, because everybody knows that not everybody can go. And there are millions and millions of people who can't go. So, you know, it's...
1: I'm sorry, go ahead.
0: No problem. So, you know, I guess because... And I was actually... another little story that I can tell you that came from a friend of mine. I actually spoke to her last night about this, who also... she actually is Italian... lives in this country. She has a relative who recently, unfortunately, passed away in a hospital where she got fantastic care, but couldn't be saved. It was a liver disease. She ended up having to be in the ICU for several weeks, and they just got a bill for $1.6 million.
1: My Lord.
0: Now, they have insurance. So obviously they won't be paying, they'll pay something, but they're not going to pay that. But the interesting thing is that this same person, before she passed away 2 years ago, had been in Italy on vacation, got very sick with this liver ailment, checked into an Italian hospital where they kept her for a full week, gave her every test we would do here, CAT scans, MRIs, every conceivable test, blood tests every day, just like they do here in this country. No Italian, you know, she's not an Italian citizen, didn't have any insurance, nothing. And when she didn't speak English, so they found her a doctor that could speak English to her. They just, everything she needed, they provided. And when they left, her husband said, "I'm so terribly sorry. that, you

0: We don't have
1: Mom,
0: any
1: I'm on the radio.
0: Italian
1: What's
0: health
1: going on?
0: insurance. What do we owe you? And they said, you know what? Don't worry. We'll send you a bill.
1: I'm on the radio.
0: A
1: What's
0: few
1: going
0: weeks
1: on?
0: later, he got a
1: Hello?
0: bill from all of this time that his wife had been in the hospital for 700 euro. And that's with specialists, that's with testing, that's with not having any foreigner health insurance, any of it. So it was quite a remarkable contrast, the two things.
1: I mean, you gotta take a deep breath on that one because, I think people might say, well, Italy is, much smaller than we are. But by the same token, we have more hospitals, we have more urgent cares, we have more, other interventions or healthcare systems in place. However, people can't afford to take advantage of them. Insurance premiums are up and are expected to go up again come December. Co-pays are gone up and are going up and up and up. And there I talk to people all the time, and people, they think, some people think that it's the uneducated person or the substance abusing, addicted person that doesn't pay attention to their health care. But I know people who have, quote unquote, had opportunity to get advanced education, quote unquote, because all education isn't in an institution. You can be very, very smart on life, right? But if you want to use that as the measuring point, I know people who have degrees, who work professional careers, some even in education and health and nursing or in medical professions, who do not go to the doctor because they can't afford the co-pays and the insurance. They keep working because they have to pay their bills. And then when things get so bad that it can't be ignored anymore, they end up going to a hospital because the urgent care can't take care of it. And if they go to urgent care, for myself and some other people that I've been having a conversation with, 7, 8 times out of 10, when you go to urgent care, they tell you to go to the hospital.
0: Because that happened to me actually. And you're absolutely right. And then you go to the hospital and you may be admitted to the ER, but you're going to get a massive bill.
1: Right.
0: And and so that's why people hesitate. The other big thing with one of the arguments is, well, if Italians need specialized care from a specialist, they have to wait months and months and months and months and months. If you want elective surgery, that can be true, right? If you need a hip replacement, for example, it may take you months to get that hip replacement. On the other hand, my friend, the one I told you about before, last winter mentioned to me she was taking her young son to see a neurologist, that he had come home from vacation and he was having terrible headaches. When she called the doctor, and everybody has a primary care physician. Every single Italian has one, and usually their care is funneled out through that person. Her physician immediately got this young boy in to see a neurologist. He didn't wait months and months and months and die of some neurological disease. They got him right in. So that's another fallacy that,
1: Absolutely.
0: okay, fine, you're going to have socialized medicine, but guess what? You're never going to get to see anybody other than your primary care physician. Not true.
1: That's another good point to bring out in this conversation and to continue to bring out, because that is something that I have heard. One of my colleagues, and also another radio show host, lived some time in Canada, and he has had good experiences with the healthcare systems in Canada. I was talking to my cousin, just so happens, because this plan to go visit Austin, Texas, was way before we started to really get involved with, trying to no, get involved with preserving a hospital. But she has a master's in public health, right? So I was able to go and talk to her about some of the stuff that's going on as well. And one of her friends was talking about, well, I spoke to somebody and they was like, you know, you Americans, you talk about the Canada's socialized medicine thing, but, you know, it's not always that, because sometimes you do have to wait months for a doctor. But as you clarified, if it's elective, you know, I mean, they have so many things now, like, you know, for certain surgeries, you have to have dental clearance. You know how long it takes to see a dentist?
0: Right. Yes. Yes. Yes, absolutely.
1: You know,
0: absolutely. So. Absolutely. And, you know, it's one thing to have to wait 6 months for elective surgery. It's another thing to know that you're having trouble walking because your hip hurts so much and know you will never have that surgery.
1: Oh, exactly.
0: It's never going to happen.
1: It's never going to happen. That's right.
0: You know, I mean, you have to have, there has to be context for these discussions, you know? So it's quite remarkable. And I have said so many times to Bill, you know, what if Paola comes to visit us here in the US? She's never been here. And God forbid she needs some kind of medical care. How horrible would it be to know that she could take us to the doctor, but we can't take her?
1: Yeah.
0: And that we would have to instruct her to purchase international. It's embarrassing to me.
1: Yeah. That you know? That is so true. That is very true. So another thing, you know, in the course of this conversation, you had heard a little bit about, you know, the plan to downsize Columbia Memorial.
0: Yes.
1: And, you know, and we got into talking about that a little bit.
0: Right.
1: Now, you know, when we were there, and I was there twice in 4 days.
0: Right.
1: As I said. So on the first time that I was there, I think it was a Friday evening, it was kind of active. And then 4 days later, so I guess it might have been a Tuesday evening, it was jam-packed, right?
0: Mm-hmm. Mm-hmm.
1: And, you know, some of the conversation, although it's not really been clarified, and I want to thank, you know, the CEO and president for meeting with myself and some other clergy people who are concerned and who want to help, you know, expand the vision for sustainability for this hospital. But it was unclear about how many beds they would allocate for an emergency room, you know, an emergency department. And from our experiences, you got people sitting out in the hallway. I mean, you know, you need all the beds you got. You need plus some.
0: More. You need more than what you have. And you need more staff than what you have.
1: Yes. Yeah. Yes, yes, you know. And so it does come down to, you know, the proper investments, you know. I don't know if it's legislative bills. I don't know if it's, you know, grants, you know, from the government or private sector, or, you know, certainly, you know, from Albany Med, you know, who is the parent care system over CMH or whatever. But, you know, plans for making it sustainable. But again, getting that broader conversation out into our fellow citizens about, you know, that's such a good point. We have free public schools.
0: Right. And it's unthinkable that we wouldn't.
1: It's unthinkable.
0: The notion of privatizing all education, it's an unthinkable notion. So why is it a thinkable notion that 24 million Americans would be uninsured and not able to have access to a doctor? How is that something we can conceive of?
1: And then of those who are insured, not able to use the services or here because they cannot afford. You know, I was talking to a gentleman and he needed physical therapy, you know, and I was singing the praises of physical therapy. And he said, yeah, I've been approved for 8 of them, but I can only afford 2.
0: Oh, God.
1: Okay. I can only afford the co-pays to go for 2. Right.
0: Yeah.
1: So, you know, even though we talk about the 24 million that's uninsured, I think it might even be more these days. But then what about those who are insured who can't afford?
0: Who can't afford the copay?
1: Who can't afford the copay?
0: Who can't afford the copay? Right. Or who can't find or utilize transportation to get as far away, for example, as Albany if Columbia ends up. I think you were talking about it that night. you finally get an appointment and you realize that you can't take off that day from work, right? To spend 4 hours going up and back instead of to your neighborhood hospital or your neighborhood clinic. The reality, is something that people just, I think, don't want to think about.
1: Because it is unrealistic, right? And when you're looking at things on paper, and this is another point that people don't want to talk about or think about. Our nation runs on trillions of dollars of debt. We haven't balanced our books in I don't know how long. So why are we going to put a mandate on a hospital in this broken system to balance their books when this country doesn't balance theirs? Why are we willing to sacrifice babies, adults, children, seniors, employees, people get sick at the workplace or have an accident at the workplace, and then they have to travel. And if they're not from the area, how do they maneuver to, all they know is, to get from point A to point B. They go from home to work, from work to home. Now they get sick or something and they have to tell a family member, I need you to meet me at Oshkosh B'gosh Hospital, over here, wherever, wherever. I mean, the stress that's added on people physically, which emotionally, economically, and just to say, well, these are the numbers and we have to make these numbers balance. Well, let's look at a sustainable plan. Let's look at how we get to that place. Let's use every resource we have, but let's be clear that we cannot put this burden on the residents of these communities and the employees in these communities and the employers in this community and the tourists in these communities and the family members and friends and visitors in these communities. These are real people and lives. And
0: I
1: this is
0: know.
1: a this is a this is a you know, it's just incredible that we have to, back and forth, to prevent downsizing hospital beds, downsizing emergency departments, downsizing intensive care units, and so, and it's, well, we don't use, ICU beds, to that extent, okay, so we don't use five ICU beds every month or whatever the case may be. But isn't it better to be prepared?
0: Prepared, yes, yeah, of course, of course. I mean, yeah, it's something that boggles our minds every time we're in Italy, and then every time we come back. And when I'm there, strangely, I feel so much more secure that if something happens, I will be seen, I will be cared for, I will be kept in the hospital for observation. That's another thing they do there. They keep people for days and days for observation. To say nothing of the maternal leave that women get as a national policy, they get a year. There's none of this, yeah, you have to come back to work within 2 weeks, which is just barbaric. Just emphasis on the people. So,
1: And if we are pro-life, if we are pro-life, then it has to mean that. It has to mean the emphasis on the people,
0: The well-being of the people, all of
1: well-being
0: the
1: of the
0: people.
1: people, And I don't think that's, a progressive ideology. I don't think that's a liberal ideology. I don't think it's a conservative ideology,
0: It's
1: It's
0: a
1: a
0: humane
1: human,
0: ideology.
1: it's a humane way of thinking. And so I just felt like I had to go back that second time, right? I had to go back that second time so I could meet you. I had to go back that second time so I could hear our conversation and bring it to the airwaves, right?
0: I'm so glad. I'm so it's such a relief and such a catharsis for me to talk about this because I don't often get the chance, to say, hey, guess what? All that stuff they say, it's not true at all,
1: It's not true
0: So
1: at
0: I'm glad
1: all.
0: somebody gets to hear it.
1: Yes. Well, I appreciate you being
0: Thank you
1: here.
0: so much.
1: And listen, I look forward to seeing you all again. And
0: Yes, for sure, Kim.
1: folks, we were at the hospital in the middle of the night. I had a driver and I was calling and she wasn't getting the answer to the phone. And I asked, would you all give us a ride home? So, you all were ramming the bush. You all were, angels in human form. Thank your daughter again for us.
0: I will
1: And
0: tell. I'll tell her we spoke.
1: yes,
0: And say
1: yes.
0: hi to your mom.
1: I definitely will.
0: She's amazing.
1: Yeah.
0: Yes. Okay.
1: Thank you
0: So good
1: so much.
0: talking to you.
1: Same here. Stay
0: Thank
1: well
0: you.
1: and stay safe.
0: Thank you for everything you do.
1: Thank you for all you do too. We'll be in
0: Okay.
1: touch. God bless.
0: So long.
1: All righty. And so, beloveds, you're listening to WGXC 90.7 FM. We're coming up on the news hour at 5 o'clock.
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5: 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Election Day registration is a critical last resort, but also makes registration problems harder to fix. In the coming weeks, 16 states have pre-election voter registration deadlines. Even if your state provides Election Day registration, available in 19 states and D.C., registering early improves chances of voting trouble-free. Most states require a government-issued ID, like a driver's license or passport, proof of U.S. citizenship and your age, and documents proving where you live. Sometimes other documents are needed, such as naturalization papers or proof of a name change. If registering on Election Day, missing just one document may result in having to vote using a provisional ballot, which won't be counted unless you return with the missing document or election officials confirm the information using other means. A missing document can sometimes result in not being able to vote at all. In the 2024 election, over 436,000 provisional ballots were rejected and an unknown number turned away, according to the U.S. Election Assistance Commission. So while Election Day registration provides an opportunity to vote for many, registering earlier allows voters to fix problems at their local election office before it's too late. We have more at AmericanDemocracyMinute.org. I'm Brian Beal.
6: I'm Dr. Anthony Leiserwitz, and this is Climate Connections. As the climate warms, floods, heat waves, hurricanes, and wildfires are all becoming more extreme. 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
8: Hopelessness, anxiety, overwhelm, isolation is a really big one too. 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
6: 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Climate Connections is produced by the Yale Center for Environmental Communication. 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
14: I'm Rick Smith, and this is Labor History in Two. On this day in labor history, the year was 1917. That was the day civil rights leader Fannie Lou Hamer was born in Montgomery County, Mississippi. She was the youngest of 20 children. Her parents were sharecroppers, and she began working in the fields at the age of six. By the age of 12, Fannie had to drop out of school to sharecrop to meet the needs of her family. Marrying in 1944, she and her husband continued to work as sharecroppers on a plantation near Ruleville. After decades of abject poverty and Southern political repression, Fannie Lou Hamer joined up with voter registration activists in 1962. When she and 17 others traveled to Indianola to register, Fannie was fired from her job and driven from the plantation she had worked at for decades. She began working with the Student Nonviolent Coordinating Committee and played a central role in organizing Freedom Summer. In a short time, Fannie was repeatedly arrested, beaten, and shot at for her activism. She suffered kidney damage after police beat her near to death in a Winona, Mississippi jail as she traveled home from a literacy workshop. By 1964, she helped to found the Mississippi Freedom Democratic Party, which challenged the all-white delegation to the Democratic Convention. President Lyndon Johnson was so threatened by live testimony she was giving before the convention's credential committee that he organized an emergency press conference to preempt the broadcast. When the committee attempted a backroom deal to seat just two MFDP delegates with no voting rights, Hamer and other delegates left in disgust. Hamer continued her activism, but her life was tragically cut short in 1977 from hypertension and breast cancer. She was just 59. For more information, go to laborhistoryin2.com, like us on Facebook, follow us on Twitter at laborhistoryin2.

0: And we're back. This is Pastor Kim, your perpetual optimist. And I am here with my Badilla.
1: Hello,
0: my friend.
1: Hello, hello. I am well. Thank you. I'm blessed and I'm thankful.
0: Amen and amen. I'm catching my breath because I was downstairs, had to come up them stairs. You know those, remember those days when you could just run up the stairs?
1: I do remember, and it's a distant memory. I walk up, but I'll take my time down.
0: I take my time, too, and I come up and got to catch my breath.
1: Mm-hmm. I'm not trying to fool around. Take it easy, and we can stick around a little longer.
0: What they say, fool around and find out. So, well, you're no stranger to our Tuesday afternoon show. I know back in the days when we were on Columbia Street, you were a guest a time or two. Then we moved over to the First Presbyterian Church. You were a guest then again. And we've been remote in our own home studio for a few years. And so I'm not sure if this is your first time doing it with us this way or not. But glad to have you here today.
1: I'm thankful to be asked to come on, because I have so many things on my mind and things that I'm doing. And even since I moved away from work, the work mode, I'm still working in another way, but not for organizations. I'm doing another whole story, another whole chapter. Mm-hmm. And it's so exciting.
0: Yes, yes, yes. I like that, you know, that concept of the next chapter, a new chapter, the next chapter, you know?
1: Yeah.
0: And we want to talk about your next chapter. For those who remember you from previous chapters, or those who don't know about your previous chapters, I do want to say a little something about Diata Diata. I do want to say a little something about your work with the youth club.
1: Mm-hmm.
0: And, you know, your just overall altruism and maternal spirit in our community, you know. It's not ever going to be removed from your persona, all of these various presentations and, you know, things that you have given to our community and to our world, right? Just, you know, briefly, before you got to this chapter, let's talk about some of those other chapters, okay, that meant so much with the Folklore Theater, of course, as a young family and then as a growing family. And now, you know, your family has taken their artistic talents and gone in all kind of different directions. But talk about Diata Diata for just a couple of minutes, because it is so, so much a part of who you are and so much a part of what our community has known.
1: It's how we grew into this community and became well received, because when we first came here, we had a very strange welcoming, I'll say. And it didn't seem that we were considered someone who, even a family that was worthy of the space we occupied. And little by little, we recognized that's because they don't know us. So, and my daughter used to say, they don't like us? I said, no, it's not that they don't like us. They don't know us. So we began to come outside and play the drums. And we kept playing rhythm, and people were coming on like move and dance. Then they came with their drums. And little by little, we developed a percussion ensemble right outside our house. And then more and more, somebody told me, can I tell stories? And I would tell stories just like that, ambivalently. And someone said, you should make plays. So I started turning stories into plays. But Diata Diata International Folkloric Theater is also a celebration of ancestral heritage. We're global citizens. We believe in an understanding of the world as a whole human community, which we need to learn more about each other. And through theater, educational theater, I was able to write stories based on ancestral folk tales or stories I wrote myself. In fact, my first book for children of any age is a fairy's tale coming from one of the Diata Diata plays. And we do this to say, here we are, this is what we have going for us. We have a family that's united, that's bonded, and that does everything together. If you can receive us for what we're offering, which is a way of understanding that we are all a community, which we should just receive each other in the same way, reciprocally. We welcome you with our hearts. We offer productions, 17 now, Not one has been an admission charge. We offer those for free so that people can come and learn about each other, learn about the world, learn about the messages in the stories, and see that we are really more and more aligned than we need to think that we're not. And we became very, very popular through our dance programs, through our theater programs, through our art projects, through work with the clubhouse all these years. And now, I mean, they call me Ma Badila, and I welcome that as a great honor because it means they respect and understand it. I feel a very maternal instinct that makes me know if I see something going wrong, I want to try to make it right. And the best way to make the ignorance about each other right is to fill that void of ignorance with knowledge, the knowledge of who we are and how we receive each other as human beings. In a global community, we will not survive if we don't find love for each other, because we have to have compassion. We need to have consideration. And we have to recognize we won't make it alone, thinking only of what I can get for myself. When there's so much going on, it's turning us into a community of people without a lot of trust, a lot of confidence, without a lot of will to make things move closer together. We need to bring something into that mix that'll make us understand how important it is that we do align with each other for a future that's better. And that is love. That is love. There's nothing else that will do it. We have to find love that's so deep that we recognize we are in need. Absolutely, not just we want to, but we are in need of resolving some of these conflicts that are coming up out of nowhere that cause us not to see each other as who we are. Like some people say, we're FBA. And I said, well, I understand, but that means your ancestors got here millennia before the slave trade, but you're still from the ancestral homeland of Africa. So let's not look at those things that are designing us to be divided. We must look at these tricks to divide us and recognize, let's understand what it is to be coming from a homeland that we were deliberately taught never to know. So with my stories, I tell stories from all over the world. The Emperor and the Kite, that was a story that I called the Littlest Empress, from China. Or the Magic Ring was from Yugoslavia. Nkenge, our most recent production last year, was Nkenge from Congo, DRC. So we like to see people understand that there's so much in common in every one of those 17 productions we put on. There's something that aligns us all together as a human family under a human condition that we need to align together and try to grow forward with love. And that's what Jata Jata is. We are step by step, Jata, Jata, Jata, on the path to finding what will bring us together more closely, more truly, and more of a distance from now to whenever. We won't break that bond again.
0: Well, you know, it truly has been a wonderful experience for those of us who have had the opportunity to have the experience. I know that you all have also traveled with your folklore theaters, you know. But I just want to interject for a moment. I was flying in last night, and I looked at a full plane of people. I was sitting by the wing, and I started thinking about the Wright brothers and those persons who worked with them, because the black person who worked with them, I can't think of his name right now, but the people who worked with them had no idea of what flight was going to become, you know? And then I look at all of the lights, and, you know, for miles and miles and miles beyond with lights, you know, and Edison, and forgive me, Lord, the black man who helped him get that
1: Louis Latimer.
0: Thank you.
1: He's the one actually developed the carbon filament right. That actually worked.
0: That made it work, right?
1: Yeah.
0: Had no idea in their wildest imagination. I don't think they ever visioned what now we see in terms of lights, you know, at night everywhere all over the world. And so I'm looking at these things, you know, that we all on this plane, and, you know, just using that plane symbolically, but all of us, you know, coming from different places, going to different places perhaps, but we're all getting the benefit of these lights. We're all getting the benefit of air travel, you know. And if we could just understand that all of this is here for all of us to get the benefit, you know what I'm saying? And if we could all just be on our journey, going to where we're going, and safety and in peace, and then arriving where we're going in safety and in peace, and then going out to where we're going in safety and peace, and be about safety and peace. What a beautiful world we would have. You know,
1: so
0: we're,
1: simple.
0: We're, yeah, it's so simple. You know, but, you know, as soon as we land, you know, people may be going into their different places. You know, we're all, for lack of a better word, in confined to this space right now. And but we're all going in the same direction. We're all participating in the same inventions. We all are experiencing the gifts of all of these great things. And why can't we continue when we get off this plane and go into our communities and go into our workplaces and go into our institutions? Why can't we continue to have that experience of we're all sharing this, you know?
1: I have an idea.
0: Yeah.
1: It's by design. It's important to recognize, and it's not always a pleasant thing to hear or to think about, but a lot of the confusion is by design. Look how many times I look at on YouTube and learn something about our ancestor culture that I should have learned in school. Simple things about the Black experience, for example, that the inventions of all sorts and people who have risen to such levels of productivity unimaginable sometimes, but it is imaginable because it's real and it's not taught in school. Mm-hmm. Even when I was going to school, there were still segregated classrooms. Even though it was in the 60s, we had us in the back of the classroom and others in the front. Mm-hmm. You know, I wasn't able to do the play together with them. Mm-hmm. It was like we're not taught that, for example, Africa, the house I have in Africa now, the Tanzania house. Mm-hmm. Well, when you think about it, all over the continent, we see people struggling for food and water and simple basics that their countries, if you look at them, they all have so much abundance. Africa is abundance. It could just be the name of that continent could be abundance, and it would be true to the word, because everything everybody needs is, it can be found right there. They don't need to import anything. But why is it there's so much difficulty to have basic human necessities? Was by design. And then you look at that, you start to study, you say, well, where are all these wars coming from? These people don't produce weapons. Why are there always wars keeping them from their farms, keeping them from able to go to school, keeping them? And then why are they always having to import things from others? And then we find out those others are the same ones who are fueling those conflicts.
0: Yeah.
1: So we realize this is all by design. Otherwise, you'd see the beneficial outcome for everybody. There's more than enough of everything everybody needs. There's no reason for anybody to be suffering like that. And there's no reason for us to go through some of these illnesses we're going through when we find so much of our food here, for example, is a compromise. That's just to say it the most kind way possible, but it's actually killing us because there's so much into that food that we know is detrimental, corn syrup and all that sugar. I mean, I found something that didn't make sense to have sugar in it. And I was like, why? You know, it's because that will put into your body the fuel for the parasites that can plague our bodies and take over our organs. Little by little, we're finding ourselves filling hospitals that don't need to be filled with us having problems, gastronomical problems, even mental problems that are coming from the very food that's being cleared as all right to be giving us. I learned that so much of our food is banned in so many countries, like America.
0: Yes, it is.
1: Banned in 160 countries. They're banning it because they respect their people's health.
0: Yeah.
1: It's unfortunate to say that, but if we were respecting our health, we would not have that kind of food even available. Definitely. So a lot of what's going on is by design. Cigarettes, they're out there everywhere, knowing that they only hurt people. They don't help anybody, really. So why is that such a constant commodity? I don't understand why our balance of what we think is important becomes a commercial interest. I don't like to say healthcare even seems to be a commercial interest. It's so expensive. EpiPens used to be a few dollars. Now look at that. I mean, there's so much that's not looking like it belongs in a society of people who care about each other. That's why I go back to love. We need to get that together. What kind of a country can say how grand it is and have so many lofty songs about it, when if you look deeply, you'll find that some of those songs and lofty praises are not earned because the people are suffering. And the people are suffering in such a way they should not in a wealthy land. So I'm looking at this as being by design, and that means we need to change the design of this system where it's not all about how much we can make of resources for a few, and look at what we can give to the most of us. When all the jobs left the country, left, to go to get done by people who are going to get paid less, so many people lost their ability to have the pride in working together. They lost a lot of their essence of, I'm here, I'm helping to build. I remember the International Ladies Garment Workers Union had that song you heard every day, look for the union label. Yeah. I was so proud to hear that song because they said we're able to make it in the USA. Mm-hmm. Well, now they're not. Mm-hmm. And that's because a lot of the workforce has gone away. And even though they have others come in to get paid very little, they're not even feeling welcome because they're being treated as if they don't even belong. And they're being sought after and sometimes even, you know, taken for granted to the point of being treated as if they're criminal just because they exist. There's a lot of mentality that has to be arranged to let us understand why we're here. And we're here to do what we can do to help people, which is why my house in Tanzania will be a home away from home. The homestay program will be for people who want to discover Africa and see what's really happening, how people really feel. The love that they have, the respect that they have for each other, and even for what they call the diaspora. They have a lot of hope that the diaspora will come to their lands, not to be arrogant, not to be humiliating them because of their situation, but to come with humility and consideration and compassion to understand, we see you like you see us. We are a family, even though we don't know each other, but we are of African ancestry, and we come and see you, we know we can do things together with trust, because trust is the base of love. And if you can't trust your brother, your sister, you won't want to do business with them. Oh, they sold us. Everybody didn't sell anybody. Some people did. Some people are still doing things like that that are contrary to what we call us, a group of people who have integrity. But those are not everybody, not even nearly. There are those who you can trust. Find a way to work with them and build together. Justa Lujwangana from Tanzania. I'm working with her at her wonderful program, Curious on Tanzania, to help people come to that country, visit their first time in Africa. Come on and visit and see how beautiful it is, how warm, how friendly people are. Well, you get to realize what we were told is not true.
0: Let me just break in here because I want to get to there where you're at right now and go further.
1: You're
0: on a roll, but you know, because some people still don't know that Africa is 52 nations.
1: 54. It's 54.
0: It's 54? Okay.
1: But they don't. They call it a country.
0: Right. It's a continent, right? So tell us where Tanzania is. You know, in the continent. Is it South Africa? And South Africa is a country, but it's also a country in the southern part of Africa. There are other nations in the southern part of Africa, as well as in the northern part of Africa, as well as in the eastern part of Africa, as well as the western part of Africa, right? So so I want you to locate Tanzania or Tanzania.
1: Both ways. The Swahili people say Tanzania. Mm-hmm. I say Tanzania, like the President Magufuli, rest in power. Mm-hmm. I love him. Mm-hmm. But Tanzania is in East Africa. It's near Eritrea, Ethiopia, Uganda, Kenya. It's over there.
0: Mm-hmm. Okay.
1: It's a beautiful country. It includes Zanzibar Island, which has plants that heal just about anything you can get. Mm-hmm. They have plants that are found there that are not found anywhere else.
0: Mm-hmm.
1: And animals like the red colobus monkey, you don't find it anywhere else. Wow. And the Maasai people, are such spiritual people.
0: I gotta take a pause for the cause, and we're gonna come back and talk more about the things and people and the things that you find in Tanzania. This is the WGXC Tuesday Afternoon Show with Pastor Kim. And it is the 5:30 moment on the calendar, on the hour, on the clock. 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We are listener-supported radio for listeners with open ears, and I say open hearts and open minds as well. In this Tuesday Afternoon Show, we come, you know, I am unapologetically, unashamedly of the African diaspora, Black African American, and with some Irish and some Native American and some Caribbean in there too. But we come with some views and some news and some opinions from our perspectives as such. And we talk with people who have similar ideas and thoughts about things going on locally, nationally, globally, as well as those who don't. But this is our time to shine, and I'm so glad to have Miss Bambadile, Mabadile, with us, and she is doing a wonderful project. We were talking about her earlier chapters, and now we're on her next chapter, and she's here to talk about what she's doing, what she's seeing in the future and horizon, and how's she going to get there, all right? How's she going to get there? She's telling us about Tanzania, a country in East Africa where she has gotten some property, doing some development, has a vision, a dream, and someone said a goal is a dream with a deadline. Amen.
1: I like that.
0: You know, so let's talk about the dream and the goals and the deadlines. How about that? But before we do that, you were telling us about the natural habitat there, you know, food and plants and things that are for healing for the body and the mind and the soul and all these various ones. So tell us a little bit more.
1: One thing I like very much about Tanzania is the idea of getting a chance to see Zanzibar. The Dar es Salaam is the mainland, and it's a very wonderful place. That's where our house is. We bought a house for there. But in Zanzibar, you go across and you realize they have like forests full of healing plants, wonderful healing remedial plants. And they're used to soothe people from all kinds of problems, gastronomical, mental, you know, every manner of solace and just this great energizing atmosphere, just being in that place. The whole country, from what I understand, and I go there every year since 2021, I went with my daughters and we realized this is fantastic. They have everything we have anywhere else. People think Africa is struggling everywhere, but these people have, like, and other countries too, do have every car, every phone, every nice, beautiful housing. They have beaches and restaurants and hotels, and they have the mall. I saw the mall in Dar es Salaam. Sorry to say, it was nicer than the mall in Albany. Mm-hmm. It's just smaller. I mean, it's just, they have everything that we have here. But something that I find there that's a little bit different, and unfortunately, is an ingrained feeling that you must be respectful to yourself. And so you don't see anybody walking around with their pants slouching and all that. You won't see people walking out with, like, all their, you know, intimate body parts barely covered. You don't see cussing and screaming in the streets like that. And what I notice, like, when I go there, I'm an elder. Like, I'll be 72 in a week or so. So they'll come to me and they'll say, Shikamo. Just like that. Shikamo. They don't have to know me. Mm-hmm. They just say, Shikamo. And I've learned that that's a celebrated term that just has a symbolic meaning, great respect, elder. And you have to wait. I mean, you have to respond. They wait for you to respond. Mm-hmm. You say, marahaba. Mm-hmm. So when you say marahaba, you're telling them, I appreciate your respect. Mm-hmm. That means your conversation will stay on that level throughout the time you're engaging. Mm-hmm. And then you're going to separate, you know, but children walk up to me. Mm-hmm. And they'll say, Shikamo. And I learned I have to bow my head to them. Mm-hmm. They'll put their hand on my head and give me, it's a blessing. Mm-hmm. So now, how can you disrespect a child who just came and blessed you? The thing is, and that's just how it is. Mm-hmm. You see them coming to school, going home from school, they're singing on their way to school. You know, it's a beautiful thing to see in their uniforms. Mm-hmm. I mean, even the streets are nice, but I mean, since Mr. Magufuli is no longer here, I don't see as much of the great, they used to call him the bulldozer. He was making so many moves, gold refinery, roads, all that. So it's not happening as much, but I remember even on a dirt road, people are walking down there pridefully and singing, and then they're doing their regular everyday work, walking back and forth to where they have to go, and they're greeting each other. I mean, like, it's just such a friendly place. And then the food is fantastic. It's always so natural. When you smell it across the street, you know those are pineapples. You could tell without being close to them. And everything is so consistent about being wholesome, being healthy, being respectful, and being respected. So when you see anybody, you're not going to feel like you don't belong. And I remember having that being a big issue for me, having I needed to feel belonging. And every time I go there, I'm welcomed, I'm greeted, I'm treated like a sister or an elder, and I feel the belonging almost immediately. And it's difficult not to cry when I leave. Because I know I find belonging in Hudson. They love me here. People, some people call me Queen of Hudson. It's beautiful to get the love I get. But at the same time, it's a longing to go to a place where everywhere you go, you're going to see people who are African and ancestrally understanding what that means, to be respectful, to be productive, to be resourceful, have integrity. That means they know there's a certain nature that's supposed to be abounding among all of us. And this is something that sometimes I lack, because you don't see as much of the criminal activity, you know, of the scamming activity, of the physical violence against each other, because that is taken as a very serious harm against the community. And so it's dealt with very, very firmly. I mean, if a woman is violated, someone's going to have 30 years of prison. It's like if you disrespect people who have developmental difficulties, you're going to go to prison. There are things that make us know, oh, so you have to recognize that means that they honor those people. They honor elders. You're not going to disrespect an elder there. No. Even strangers will come to you and say, no, that's not how you talk to her, that woman. So the more you see the integrity of that community in general, the more you understand these people are raised in a way that I would like to see children here raised, where that, I mean, some people do, a lot of people do, but in a more universal manner, where you know that kind of activity will not be tolerated. Such activity will not be tolerated. Yeah.
0: It goes back to what you were talking about earlier about the design, you know. People are paid ransomly, royally, to popularize disrespect, popularize criminality. Normalize, right? People are paid huge sums of money to put that into our community and to indoctrinate young people in that kind of a culture. And that's the design. That's the design, you know? And it seems like, you know, there's no end to this slope of how low we will go, you know, with the powers that be who have this design. Like, even now, I'm sure you probably have noticed it, and we are of such an age we could remember when a particular presidential candidate popularized a crime that was committed and used that to paint all black men as dangerous, right? And now I see constantly popping up on my phone crimes involving a black man or a black woman, you know, just constantly feeding people with that whole thing like they did during Woodrow Wilson's time with the Birth of a Nation, like they did Richard Nixon's campaign, where some of

0: value addition to their raw materials to bring revenue to the country. She didn't show any of that. She went to the wasteland, the garbage area, and took those images and brought those back to show people that was what was going on. You see, and a lot of people don't know. Listen, what happens is that if people don't know any better, that's what they're going to believe. This is why I want my program to help bring people to a place where they have not entered, you know, ever known about it, but they'll be able to realize this is not Africa. This is somebody's idea to make you think Africa is that way. So when they decided they wanted to invade the country, saying it's just unstable, there's so much war going on, they don't tell you who is bringing that war. Those people don't produce steel. They don't produce weapons. So why is there always some conflict just to keep them from being able to go to their farms? They can't produce the food they should be producing because they have arable land. They couldn't get to schools. They couldn't do anything that would cause them to have productivity until they were obliged to receive so-called donated food, donated services, which was to keep them from being able to prosper. Because when it gets donated, they have to pay with gold, with all their oil, and any kind of reserve lithium that they have that's going to enrich the people who are the very ones causing the conflict. And they were going to attack that country because they're saying it was a threat to France. When in fact, no. Thankfully, someone from the European Union went down there and saw for himself. This is not true. They're not a threat to Europe. Europe, actually, he didn't say this, but it's evident. Europe is a threat to the country, keeping them always at war, when there would be no need for war if it wasn't for others bringing the war to take their resources. So we have to look at what's really going on and understand that there's a direct cause and effect happening. And it's by design, and it's all over the continent. So many countries are dealing with this. But I see what they call the Sahel, the three countries of Mali, Burkina Faso, and Niger, that they are put together as a united understanding of what we do together by trusting each other, by helping each other, and being unified. We can make our continent great, but we have to get rid of the idea that we are not able. We must realize and understand that we are capable. And here, too, in the United States, we are capable of bringing our youth back to the understanding that you cannot move forward disrespecting yourself, like disrespecting other people. I saw a movie with Denzel Washington. It was called Highest to Lowest. I saw that movie twice, and I encourage everybody to watch it because it's a simple understanding that you can't go around pretending that you're having a hard life and everybody's hating on you when what are you doing for yourself? Why are you betraying your brother over here? And instead of recognizing it's together, you could make great moves forward, like those brothers in Africa are doing. They're working together, defending each other, enriching each other, and now they're, all those three countries are food sufficient. But they would, this is what I'm saying, you have to be able to love each other, which means trust each other, and to work together. If you're able to do that, there's nothing you can't accomplish.
1: And you know, one of the things I often say, you have families. Everybody doesn't like the same food. Everybody doesn't like the same programs on television. Everybody doesn't like to wear the same things. Everybody may not even worship the same, but your family, you live in the same household. You're not going nowhere. You go to work. You don't know who they're worshiping. You don't know what they, but you show up every day to work for this company that you are being loyal to on a promise that in 2 weeks they're going to give you a paycheck, right? You know, we show up in these spaces, in these places as just part of our natural human experience. And then when it comes to doing stuff that'll better ourselves as a people, we get so easily divided.
0: Yeah.
1: It's just incredible
0: And
1: to me.
0: conquered. It's the conquering. Do you believe, and this is very serious, I don't know, and most people don't want to hear me say this, but I'll tell you something. From what I understand, we were never meant to survive. We were never meant to
1: Oh, yeah. Oh,
0: succeed.
1: that's
0: It was
1: right.
0: never in the plan. This
1: That's
0: whole
1: right.
0: system is like somebody said, oh, the system is broken. No, it's not. It's doing exactly what it was designed to do, to
1: That's
0: make us
1: right.
0: always hopeful, always wanting to fit in, always fit into what? I don't want to fit in where I don't belong. I don't belong among people who see me as less than human, even now. I don't belong among people who cannot look at me as a human being and recognize.

0: You're a human, I'm a human. Act like we know.
1: That's right.
0: I will not ever align myself in any kind of a place where, no matter what I do, however many centuries we've been doing it, you always see me as a commodity. And now, if I'm not a commodity, then I become a liability. And you want to get rid of me. And this is what happens. The only time people accept and respect African people in America now, I notice, is if you're aligned with a program or somehow you're bringing resources to somebody who is profiting enormously from you. So I'm recognizing that I love it here. We have family here, and there are a lot of people who I love, and they love me. But I have to find a way to be where I can always find belonging no matter what. I can't be sent away or feeling like I don't belong. And then from there, build. So what I do in Tanzania is to build. That house is going to be a center of knowledge, of diaspora. People come and talk to indigenous people and learn about each other, learn about the history, what happened to us here. A lot of them are talking about it now. They're saying, what happened to the Black Americans? They did not realize how horrible it was. They were not taught in school about transatlantic slavery. And of course, we learned about how horribly they were treated by German and Arab people who enslaved them for over 1,000 years. There was enslavement in Africa over 1,000 years. And we don't even know that. Castrating men so they couldn't have children. I mean, we don't know how horrible it was. So by getting together, and my house will be one hub for that. I'm calling it legacy. We're going to be able to come in and get to know each other. There is an outdoor public bathroom. We can have conferences. We can have plays and talk about things. We can have opportunities to celebrate music, dance, theater, to give us opportunity. Opportunity is so important where you can say, look, here's a platform. Talk about it. Tell us your story. Listen to our story and see how much of those stories cause us to be aligned. We are family, even if we don't know each other. We were wrenched away from our homeland, and we don't even see it as a homeland anymore. But when you realize, when you go back once and see it, you start recognizing. The languages start to come to you easily because it's inside you. The food, you start to recognize it. You start to understand walking on the earth there. You've something mystical happens when you realize you've been brought back home that you never knew. And it's a strange feeling, but it's an exciting feeling. The people who are brought from Haiti, Bangladesh, United States, and Jamaica, eight of us. They went, they were nervous, they trusted me. When they came back, we were all crying to leave. And we wanted to go back. And I'm going back next year in August. That's part of my next chapter. I'm going to have the homestay program where people who can't afford the hotels, they can't afford the high-end tours, they can come and stay in my house. I'll have it set up where they can stay there for free during the time of their vacation there. That'll be
1: Now,
0: one less expense.
1: we're all familiar with ribbon cuttings, right? So are you talking about having a ribbon cutting by then?
0: Well, that won't be this year. Right now, I'm going to go this month to just get things started, put the water in the building, get glass windows, toilets in there, and some electricity. And then we're going to move on when I go back again next, probably January, to make more moves happen, maybe get some counters in the kitchen, stove, refrigerator, so it starts to look like it could, be there. And we have to have floors put in, tiles. And then I'm coming in August. August is a program that's going to be bringing another delegation of people, this time not all adults. This time it'll be adults and youth, teenagers. Some of them from the clubhouse, some of them from the neighborhood I've known for years, and people who really want to discover Africa and want to learn what they're not taught in school. Even today, a lot of what's true, like how many of us know about the great kingdom of Benin? The Great Wall of Benin. You hear about the Great Wall of China. Great Wall of Benin is four times longer and it's humongous. But of course, it was torn down so that nobody could know this glorious ancestral heritage. A lot of the wonderful kingdoms, like Ghana with the giant golden doors, and oh my goodness, Congo, South Africa, all of Zimbabwe, the great Zimbabwe. You don't know the story because it was deliberately torn down, and those who were less, who remained, who were not slaughtered, wouldn't have anything to tell the next generation about who we were. Africa is not undeveloped or even underdeveloped or on the need to get developed. Africa was the focus of everything. millennia ago. What's happening is that there's been something that cut off their growth. And now with the new wave of people coming together and recognizing that we had everything, why don't we not have it now? Mm-hmm. Oh, okay, we've gone through some period of really messed up. Really, we messed up. Mm-hmm. We got to get it together because mm-hmm. the future is still coming. And the new generation, these people are not hearing about what the colonizers did mm-hmm. as if it matters for them to not do more for themselves. Mm-hmm. So it's happening. A lot of the puppet leaders mm-hmm. are being removed mm-hmm. or a lot of them are just being disrespected and just like, ignoring them and keep it on moving. Mm-hmm. Yes, because they're not, this is what I believe. I believe the power is the people, mm-hmm. but the people either put people in positions of decision making who don't belong there, who are not worthy, or they are coerced and afraid to not mm-hmm. step down and be quiet while they're being exploited. Mm-hmm. Well, now there's a whole generation who say, la patrie ou la mort, nous vaincrons. They say, homeland or death, mm-hmm. we will win. Mm-hmm. They don't, they'll say it. Everybody has to die someday. Mm-hmm. I'd rather die standing. Mm-hmm. than on my knees. Mm-hmm. And more, and that's how it used to be. I heard those kind of talks here. Mm-hmm. I'll die standing, not on my knees. Mm-hmm. They had this old African, it said, freedom over me. And before I'll be your slave, I'll be buried in my grave. And go home to my Lord and be free. That's the thing, free. Mm-hmm. If doesn't matter what condition that you're in, but you know you're moving on your own terms and your own beliefs. Mm-hmm. This is what has to happen. And all over the continent of Africa, even the Caribbean. Look at Sister Mia Motley yes. in Barbados. Yes. Oh, I love her. Yes. Woo! Yes. She comes with it. I love it.
1: Listen, I just found out she's made a way for us with Barbadian ancestry to come and get uh-huh. our citizenship now. Come on here, somebody.
0: There you go. mm-hmm. That's the thing. I wish Tanzania had double citizenship, but they don't. Mm-hmm. But luckily, like my husband is from Congo. Mm-hmm. I'm thinking maybe Congo, America, mm-hmm. and I can still go over. But whatever happens, there's nothing that would keep me from going home. Mm-hmm. And I know a lot of people can't leave and stay gone, mm-hmm. but to be able to leave and even go back, mm-hmm. I will offer in my home that I bought, it's my personal home. I'm going to be retiring or mm-hmm. graduating to that home.
1: Graduating, right? Because yeah, I don't know if you're ever going to retire.
0: I don't think so. But I'll be a legal resident, and I'll be able to, until I can't, I'll have a space where you can come and stay there. Don't worry about the hotel. Mm-hmm. Don't worry about it. You come on, stay over here, be clean bed, clean everything. There's a bathroom right in the room. Mm-hmm. And then you're about noon, you can go on home, go on about your business, all your visiting and your beach and your restaurants. And you come on, go to the club, come on back. Mm-hmm. And then after your vacation is over, you go on and write a nice report about how well it was. Mm-hmm. It's good.
1: Yes.
0: Anybody wants to help out, Tangu, my daughter, the phenomenal visual artist mm-hmm. and pastry chef and all mm-hmm. that. She's making a giant baobab tree. Mm. She's painting a giant baobab on one of the walls in my house. Mm-hmm. And on that tree, I have changed the original homeward from home packet, saying certain different dispositions of how people are donating. Mm-hmm. They'll be on that tree. Mm-hmm. No. My one of my mentees, Legacy. Mm-hmm. Legacy Rivera. Hi, Legacy, if you're hearing me. She offered a donation, which was not huge, but I knew for her it was an important amount to mm-hmm. be offering that much. I said, wow, mm-hmm. Legacy did this. Never mind somebody gives me thousands or $10,000. Mm-hmm. She gave me that. That meant mm-hmm. that it was important to her. It was mm-hmm. a gift come from her heart. Mm-hmm. She's on the tree. Her name's going to be on that tree.
1: Yeah, so now.
0: I said, that means no matter who offers anything, mm-hmm. you check us out, mm-hmm. your name's going to be on that tree too. Mm-hmm. Because even if it's just some words of encouragement, mm-hmm. like just letting us know, do you really feel what we're trying to offer to people? And other than that, the Kigamboni Community Cultural Center, I'll be working there, teaching what I know. Mm-hmm. And then there's my friend who I'm traveling with, and mm-hmm. she performed in my play also last year, Vicky. Mm-hmm. She's Vicky Ruka Kingira. She's a playwright, but she hasn't performed in her plays, but she performed in my play mm-hmm. last year. And we're traveling together. We're going to be working together mm-hmm. at her theater. She has the Voices of Kilimanjaro mm-hmm. Theater Company. Mm-hmm. Mm-hmm. So I'll be working with her. We're writing plays together. Mm-hmm. It's just a very nice way. She's the same age as me mm-hmm. a few months earlier. Mm-hmm. We're going to go there, come back, go there, come mm-hmm. back, and then finally settle over there mm-hmm. and do what we had planned on doing a while ago, is to just retire and grow older together and make moves. I mean, as long as we can, you have to. You can't stop, you know?
1: No,
0: I'm only a little bit, 72? ain't old.
1: No.
0: I keep kicking.
1: There's one verse in the Bible that says we can get 120, okay? And people are getting that. So, you know, you just mom middle age. That's right.
0: If you take care of yourself, come on.
1: Yes, Well, let me ask you, how many rooms are you going to be having, for people to come and accommodate? And is there a waiting list that people can get on? And, are you starting to take names for, future reservations,
0: Oh, my goodness. I have about 30 people already told me they want to be in on this.
1: Okay.
0: But what I'm doing is this. The process is people who know people already who want to do this, mm-hmm. connect with me mm-hmm. from here. Because mm-hmm. what I'm trying to do is get people from our region mm-hmm. to go there, mm-hmm. learn and earn, come back, and invite other people so I can get more and more people here to go get that education mm-hmm. from our own region first. Mm-hmm. And then there's one house, one room, there are mm-hmm. three master bedrooms, and they're all giant rooms mm-hmm. with bathrooms in them, mm-hmm. and then outdoor public bathrooms. So there's four bathrooms mm-hmm. in the building. Mm-hmm. In three inside and one out. Mm-hmm. And one of those rooms will be my own. Mm-hmm. One will be for my kids if they come and visit, mm-hmm. and one will be homestay only.
1: Okay.
0: And then, for example, if my kids are not there and the homestay happens to be where there's a group of people who come and there's some male, some female who are not aligned as couples, mm-hmm. then I'll let that room be for males, that room be for females. Mm-hmm. I'll make sure that people feel comfortable. I won't be like, mm-hmm. I can't be in the same room with them. We'll work it out.
1: Yeah.
0: And I'm not interested in anybody's lifestyle either. But what I really want to do is have them be able to understand what it is to feel welcome mm-hmm. and to feel a sense of belonging mm-hmm. and then go and discover mm-hmm. because the discovery is what's so important. You're going to go out there and learn about a place, which is not going to, it's not going to shock you, but it will make you understand that I didn't know this was happening. I didn't realize this even existed. And most of the people I brought with me had no idea they had cars.
1: Yeah.
0: I mean, just that already.
1: Yeah.
0: Car. They thought people lived in, like huts. Mm-hmm. And they have all kind of houses. And there are people who live those in old-fashioned houses mm-hmm. because they're very cool. I've been to them. Mm-hmm. There's a museum there. They have a museum. It's called the Traditional Houses. Mm-hmm. And it's all kind of traditional homes built out of what grows in the earth around you. Mm-hmm. And mm-hmm. beautiful. Yeah. And they look bigger inside than they look outside.
1: Right.
0: And they're cool inside. Right. The clay and all that. Oh, my goodness. You wouldn't know that.
1: I got to get you because we got 2 minutes. So I want you to give people your contact information, how they can get in touch with you the best way.
0: Pamela Badila, with one L. And then I am 518-653-2086. You can reach me by my email, POMBOLA, @gmail. Mm-hmm. We do, request support, but you can contact me. You can have a private conversation and see the different kinds of support, not always monetary. Mm-hmm. Sometimes it could be like, how I can have somebody help me ship books and albums to the Kigamboni Cultural Center? I want to ship some books over there, mm-hmm. hundreds of them. Mm-hmm. They don't have books in that library, mm-hmm. so I want to do that. Mm-hmm. I want to be able to understand who could help me with the landscaping. Mm-hmm. I know my son's a landscape architect, but he's very, very busy. Mm-hmm. But it's a large yard. Mm-hmm. So somebody might give me some information, some ideas about how I can do things that way. Mm-hmm. So just call me or email me and we can have a conversation and see how we can make this thing move because it's a home away from home.
1: All right,
0: and the homestay project is huge.
1: We are out of time. But
0: bye, bye.
1: So
0: thank you. Thank you.
1: It was a pleasure. Wonderful as always.
0: Always. So thank you, sister. Thank you.
1: So inspired mm-hmm. by what you do and who you
0: thank
1: are.
0: You.
1: And so,
0: thank
1: listeners,
0: you.
1: This has been Ma Badila, and she has given you her contact information. Of course, you can always reach out to me. This is a Pastor Kim with the Tuesday Afternoon Show. I'll be back again on Sunday for the Sunday Morning Gospel Show at 8:02. And in a couple of weeks, we'll be back with more good conversation with people who are movers and makers and history makers and movers and shakers.
0: That's right.
1: Thank you, Mother Pam. Sister Pam.
0: It's a pleasure.
1: I can't call you Mother because I'm
0: thank
1: in the
0: you.
1: Same age grade. But you...
0: but I know what you're saying. I know.

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1: This is Mitch McConnell when I'm up in the Catskills to go hunt bear and visit my friends in the Greene County Legislature. 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What a bunch of crazy Yankees up there. 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
4: Hello and welcome to the better weather for Tuesday, October 6th. Local early morning temperatures range from 35 degrees in Tannersville to 44 in Red Hook. Regional average soil temperature is 57 degrees. Pollen levels today will be low, air quality will be good. Today will be chilly but sunny. We get a high of 60 at 3 p.m. Overnight, there are frost advisories out as temperatures fall to 35 degrees. Might want to pull in those sensitive plants, especially if you are in an elevated area. Tomorrow will be a little warmer. We get a high of 67 at 3 p.m. Overnight, temperatures fall to 51 degrees. Then Thursday, some light clouds move in and temperatures reach 71 at 1 p.m. Friday, partly cloudy, high of 66. Today's tide schedule is low tide at 6:34 a.m., high tide at 12:17 p.m., then low tide once again at 6:45 p.m. Today's river temperature will be 63 degrees and the tide strength is average. Sunset today will be at 6:17 p.m. Sunrise tomorrow will be at 6:53 a.m. Looking way up, we see X-class flare chances are at 5%. Plasma winds will be average at 508 kilometers per second with a thin density of 4 protons per cubic centimeter. Radio propagation conditions are currently pretty good with a level 2 noise floor. There are low chances for aurora this evening. The current sunspot number is 58. And this has been The Better Weather, brought to you by the Catskill Makers Syndicate.
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6: New England clam chowder, two creative offerings like cheeseburger jambalaya and birria-inspired bowls. At a press conference announcing the arrest of a 23-year-old man for killing a 26-year-old man on Elberon Place 2 weekends ago, the Albany Police Chief Cox said teens should stay away from the Pine Hills neighborhood. He said no one should be on the streets in the middle of the night. An investigation into the murder of a man on Hudson Avenue is ongoing. Schenectady City Council member John Mutuverin declined to participate in a fact-finding investigation into the heated exchange he had with Councilmember Doreen Diderot last December, according to the internal report. In a police report and human resources complaint filed under the city's workplace violence policy, Diderot, who is white, claimed that Mutuverin, an Indo-Guyanese man, had called her insults such as racist pig and a slur during a disagreement in front of other city council members and member-elects at the time. The council has been embroiled in disputes between progressive and moderate fractions since 2022, some of them racially charged. More than 80% of students who are registered as homeschooled in New York are chronically absent. That percentage has remained relatively steady over the last 4 years. Parents have the legal right to instruct their children at home in New York, but their local school district must be assured that a child is receiving instruction in certain required courses and subjects. Following the recent killing of 4 homeschooled students in Mechanicville, Senator Fahey has proposed legislation that would also bar a school district from approving a student for homeschooling if there is, quote, a pending child abuse or neglect investigation against other custodial parent or a parent or in a person instructing the child, or is either custodial parent or a person instructing the child has ever been convicted of a domestic violence or child abuse or of child abuse or neglect, end quote. And that's it for the headlines. For those of you just tuning in, you're listening to Hudson Mohawk Magazine. For our first story, Starbucks tells its customers that its single-use plastic cold cups are wildly recyclable. Beyond Plastics investigated this and could not confirm a single cup being recycled, so they held protests. Mark Dunley has this report.
7: From September 28 to October 14th, Beyond Plastic has organized 22 actions in 11 states targeting Starbucks. Environmentalists called on Starbucks to stop telling customers that its single-use plastic gold cups are widely recyclable after a nationwide tracking investigation by Beyond Plastics could not confirm a single cup being recycled. In New York, groups pushed for the state legislature to finally pass the Packaging Reduction and Recycling Infrastructure Act, or PREA. At the protest on Saturday, October 3rd, at Starbucks on 1244 Western Avenue in Albany, we hear from MC Alexis Goldsmith, City Auditor Sam Fine, Chris Patino of NYPIRG, and Judith Inc. of Beyond Plastics. We then have some short audio from protests in Burlington from Yvonne Perg and in Philadelphia.
8: Welcome, Sam Fine. Sam is the chief auditor for the city of Albany.
9: I want to start with a little personal reflection on recycling. So growing up, I became a very fervent recycler. I came to learn over the years that when you learn about recycling, it's really, it's an order of priority. It's reduce first. That's what you're supposed to do first. Then it's reuse if you can't reduce. And then recycling is really supposed to be a last resort. And now, of course, we see corporations like Starbucks that are using recycling, claiming that the recycling to boost their image, when in reality, just sending those plastic cups to the landfills and incinerators, just like everything else. Back to reducing, that's what really matters. We can actually reduce the amount of plastic and the amount of packaging that we're using. That makes a real fiscal impact on cities like Albany. City of Albany has a landfill that we've had for years. It's set to close in 2028. And when that landfill closes, we're going to have to spend millions of dollars to build a transfer station. And then every year, we're going to have to spend a lot of money to ship that trash out wherever, whether it's to a landfill or incinerator. Well, of course, then that trash will continue to have an environmental impact. So passing the Packaging and Plastic Reduction Act not only helps the environment, reduces our waste, but it also helps cities like Albany, cities throughout, municipalities throughout the state, that have to spend a lot of money to dispose of our trash. So I'm here to call on the state legislature, both houses of the state legislature, to finally pass reduction.
8: Landfills and incinerators are getting a 1-2 punch from these corporate lies. Not only are they getting all this corporate trash, but when they are advocating for state laws to reduce the packaging that is undermined

0: So we're ups not at level when they're going to landfills and incinerators to switch to fiber-based cups at the drive-thru. And number three, make sure your stores actually have the staff and the equipment they need to do your reusable cup policy.
1: My name is Chris Potini. I'm a policy coordinator with NYPIRG. It's the New York Public Interest Research Group. It's no secret that we are dealing with a solid crisis. So much trash is produced in New York that many of our landfills are nearing capacity. We're overflowing with garbage. And the amount of trash that piles up and rots in our landfills accounts for 12% of the state's greenhouse gas emissions. We know we have a problem, and the state knows we have a problem too. The DEC's own solid waste management plan, in fact, recommends that New York develop a circular economy that reduces the amount of waste, recycles as much as possible, and reuses products. Beyond Plastics' report on the lack of recycling at Starbucks shows that we can't simply rely on corporations to self-police or to meaningfully reduce the amount of packaging that they use. We need real solutions, and luckily we have them. The Packaging Reduction and Recycling Infrastructure Act, better known as PREA, would go a long way to solving the solid waste crisis. It would require companies to significantly reduce their plastic packaging over the coming years. And likewise, the Bottle Bill, too, would improve what's already an effective recycling program by making more bottles and cans redeemable and increasing the deposit. So in short, we have the solutions. We can't simply leave it up to the polluters themselves to recycle or reduce their packaging on their own. So let this report serve as a double shot of espresso to the legislature to get them moving quickly on passing PREA and the Bottle Bill. Thank you.
0: I'd like to say a word about the tidal wave behind this giant piece of art. Was made from plastic waste from a family of three, and it's only the green and blue plastics. And they created this tidal wave as an illustration of just how much plastic we're being forced to use in our daily lives and why the state needs to take action to reduce plastic that corporations use. So to wrap this up, I'd like to welcome back Judith Enk of Beyond Plastic.
2: I'm so grateful for everyone who showed up today to stand up to Starbucks, one of the largest plastic polluters in the entire country. When Starbucks announced that they were going to recycle their plastic cups, we were a little suspicious. So we put crackers into some of the plastic cups, and not surprisingly, most have gone to landfills, garbage incinerators, and not one got recycled.
0: Boo.
2: This is one of 22 events at Starbucks happening all over the country in the course of a week. We went to Brian Nichols, the CEO of Starbucks' office in Southern California, with a group of citizens just like these, and we attempted to deliver 14,000 signatures urging Starbucks to come clean on plastics recycling. We were met with barricades and an unwillingness of Starbucks to accept even the petition. We are just getting started on this issue. The plastic problem in New York State is getting worse and worse. And to make matters even more challenging, Starbucks has hired two fat cat lobbying firms to oppose the Packaging Reduction and Recycling Infrastructure Act in the New York State Legislature. So they need to be responsible for all of their plastic waste. Today, around the country, we're calling on Starbucks to shift from plastic to paper cups, to stop lying to their customers about plastic recycling, and finally, to honor their existing policy for when you dine inside the store, let's be served our beverages in reusable ceramic mugs or reusable glasses. That's not too much to ask for. Plastics is a climate change issue. It's a health issue with little pieces of microplastics showing up in our brain, in our arteries, in our bloodstream, in our kidneys, in our lungs. It's now.
3: Hey everybody, it's Alexis Strown, environmental advocate here. I just got done speaking at a news conference outside of the Starbucks in South Burlington, because we know that Starbucks plays a massive role in single-use plastic pollution. Starbucks uses more than 8 million cups per day. And for context, that is over 5,000 cups per minute. And they claim that these cups are widely recycled, but data from our friends over at Beyond Plastics tells us that that is actually not the case. And we understand that Starbucks probably wants its customers to feel better about all of these single-use plastic cold cups, but patting people on the head and telling them it'll all be okay because these cups are recycled when they're not, that's just greenwashing a massive problem.
4: Happy National Coffee Day. But if you're a Starbucks customer today, the only thing on offer is a side of greenwashing and toxic air, served by a company that took in more than $30 billion last year. Starbucks tells you its plastic cold cups are, quote, widely recyclable. So Beyond Plastics put that claim to the test. Not only were zero cups recycled, many ended up being burned in trash incinerators in the Philadelphia area. Many of us up here today are fighting Mayor Parker's plan to keep burning trash in Chester. Incinerators release toxic pollution and ash that fuel global warming and respiratory illnesses like asthma and cancer. And they're doing it in mostly working class black communities that they see as expendable.
5: This has been Mark Dunlight for the Hudson Mohawk Magazine.
6: That was Mark Dunlight featuring the recording from the Beyond Plastics protests looking at the critiquing the widely recyclable Starbucks plastic cups, which investigations could not confirm. beyondplastics.org. We will have Judith Enck at the Sanctuary about her book, The Problem with Plastic, in November. So do check out mediasanctuary.org for more on plastics and to learn about legislation. Next, Abu Zain is a child of the Nile River and the Arabian Desert. His ears were raised on the sounds of braying donkeys and the call to prayer and the tuk-tuk sound systems. Over the last year, he has returned to his musical roots, and on Friday, October 9th, he will share his talents on our Media Sanctuary stage. I spoke with him about his journey and his inspirations in music. Troy-based Abu Zain will be performing for the first time at the Sanctuary for Independent Media on October 9th, 2026 at 7 p.m., His performance, Egyptian Spiritual Jazz, will use bass, clarinet, and vocal loops to weave rhythmic tapestries of original Sufi and ancient Egyptian spiritual compositions. I'm glad to have Abu Zain here with me now. Welcome back to Hudson Mohawk Magazine.
7: Howdy.
6: I previously interviewed you in connection to your pop-up Swana DJ sessions on Hudson Mohawk Magazine, which is on Sanctuary Radio, which is where you do those pop-up sessions. Mm-hmm. For those who are unfamiliar with your name and your DJ sessions, what would you like our listeners to know about you?
7: I am Abu Zain. Abu Zain is a nickname, Abu meaning father of, and Zain is the name of my son. So typically in most Arab countries, when you have a child, you're immediately, automatically given this nickname that, you know, people in the family, but also at the corner store, and it's sort of like an honorific title of father of or mother of, and then the name of your firstborn. And so that's what they call me at the Yemeni grocers on the Troy Schenectady Road when I go in. Hala Abu Zain, kayf el hal? So it's, you know, that's like a big part of your identity. People who don't know me in that context or in my musical context know me as Adam and Abd. And I've been in the region, we're just past 10 years since my wife and I moved to upstate New York.
6: Wow. From the West Coast, right?
7: Yeah, most recently we were living in Long Beach. We were kind of in a nomadic period between Long Beach and moving to upstate New York. And we ended up settling on this area, and we've been part of the Troy community really since we got to the area, even though we were living in Schenectady at first. Troy's been an amazing incubating space for us and our family. our son was born in South Troy, which he likes to specifically say, I was born in South Troy. You know, so we're here and we're grateful to be here.
6: So I saw you perform. I feel like it was like a year ago when you had school friends from Saudi Arabia here, right?
7: Yep.
6: And after talking with you about it, you'd actually just been getting back into performing.
7: Yeah.
6: Is that right?
7: Yeah, that's true. So my friends, Freddie and Philip Al-Hajj, were here. They were on tour. Their band is called The Hajj. They're actually on tour right now. They were just in Lebanon, and now they're in Cyprus. I grew up with them in Saudi Arabia and came up, learned music, playing with them and hanging out. And since I was 13, music was a really major part of my life. It was like the main, I think, identifying factor that I had around like myself and what I do and who I am. And
6: then you left it for a bit?
7: And then I had a long period where I became sort of disconnected from my musical self and from other parts of myself, for that matter. And over the past, like, I would say 2 years plus, I've been really grateful to be enjoying this process of reconnecting with my musical self and with myself in general. And in new ways, and recontextualizing old ways and returning to instruments that I hadn't sat with for a long time. And it's interesting. I mean, it was probably almost a 10-year period of not really actively playing music after, you know, many more years than that, where it was like every day I think I was, you know, playing music in some way. And there's a feeling of like, oh, I'm going to be rusty, which I was rusty in some ways when I started playing again. But I forget who this quote or this idea is from, but I've heard similar things from different musicians that I admire and different jazz musicians in particular, that all of life is part of your musical practice as a musician. The last time I remember hearing somebody speaking on this, it might have been Herbie Hancock. You know, the experience of being a sibling or a child of someone or a partner or a parent or being a plumber or being whatever it is that you're doing in your day-to-day life, all of it feeds your creative process in general, not just in music, and informs who you are. And that's what, you know, that's what you're pouring into the music when you're making music. Especially if you're composing, and especially even more so if you're improvising, which is, some, you know, those are, improvisation in particular has been like a large part of my musical practice since a young age. And so it's been really interesting after all this time to come back to music and to have new things to say and new ways to want to say them. There were, you know, moments where I'd be like, oh, if I would have been playing this whole time, I'd be so much better, all those years that I could have been improving my, you know, my craft and practicing. But it's been really wonderful to be able to really feel the reality of that concept of like, okay, you know, we were busy living and surviving and growing in other ways, and all of that feels like it's really just been pouring into the process of making new music. And so I'm grateful.
6: I like that you said feeding your creativity, like life feeds your creativity, because you've also been feeding your family, your community.
7: Mm-hmm.
6: Food is at the core of a lot of what you've established for mm-hmm. yourself here in Troy. So how have those practices fed into that creative process for you? What have they fed for your current mm-hmm. identity around music?
7: Yeah, definitely food. Making and sharing food, and even more so beverages, is a big part of my day-to-day life, for sure. Aside from the fact that I love to cook and spend a lot of time doing that and cooking for friends and family over the years, my family has a small kombucha brewery and cidery here in Troy called Yes Folk, and so we're we're always using that space to, you know, literally we're making beverages that are going out and to people's hands, and we do a lot of different kinds of community-based events there, and we're making food for those often as well. I guess, like, more broadly to your question about how does work with food inform the creative process of making music?
6: I think food, but also community, right? Community, you're feeding people. Right. Every person comes with their different identity and culture.
7: For sure that, yeah. I think of it as, like, I think of it as nourishment in both cases. Mm. Like, I really hope, definitely, for sure, our approach to making beverages and food through Yes Folk has always, like, been nourishment focused and centered. We always think about, you know, what we put in our bodies and in our family's bodies, and we always want to make sure that the people that we're sharing things with, that that's, you know, that we feel good, that we would put the same thing in our own bodies. And I think that music, I mean, music can be so many things, which is one of the things that's so amazing about it. But I also take a similar mindset about making music and sharing music, which is that it should be nourishment mm-hmm. for people, for the spirit and for the mind and for the soul and for the heart. And so the music that I'm making, it's starts off as a part of my own personal practice of nourishing myself and also exploring myself and exploring feelings and thoughts that I can't grasp in the opaque fog of the mind. But then once I start playing and singing, things sort of become more clear, and ideas and feelings to become more clear. And then I might have something that's like, oh, this is a feeling, this is a thought, this is an emotion that I'd like to share with others because they might connect with it. They might, you know, it might nourish them in some way different than it does me. So that's very much like how I think about composition and music making is creating something that's good for people to hear and feel. And also, generally speaking, to take it as an opportunity, especially these days, like we host a lot of fundraisers and we do a lot of mutual aid efforts in our family business. And it's like the more of it that we do, the more that we see how much need there is mm-hmm. for more of it. And so always finding ways to center being of service and caring for our local and greater communities when we're doing what we do, because we don't really have time to, like, to do much. I feel like we're always so busy. And so with whatever, you know, outside of what we're already doing. So, like, we don't personally have the kind of lifestyle where we can, like, you know, work our 9 to 5 and then go volunteer on the weekends at, you know, doing something. For people who do and who do that, that's great. And, you know, everybody contributing in their way is what, you know, gets us all moving forward together. But in our case as a family, and in my case individually, and my wife Yi in particular has been always really great at finding ways to fold in mutual aid and community work and service into just our day-to-day activities. And that's why this, for this show, a portion of the proceeds are going to go to our sisters and brothers and siblings in Sudan and Palestine, because those are, for one, two countries that border my native country of Egypt, and that have been experiencing, you know, extreme adversity and horrors for the past many years. And the sounds that I'm going to be sharing, and the words and the language and the feeling, and even back to the compositions that I have that are based on ancient Egyptian spirituality, all this whole region was one. Actually, until not that long ago, obviously in the time of ancient Egypt, it was all one. But even until and within this century, Egypt and Sudan were part of one nation. And if you grow up around Sudanese and Palestinian folks, as I did, then you know that they're just the most loving, beautiful, kind people, with so much joy and so much talent and so much to give. And so I feel nourished by them, by their cultures. And that's why I hope, you know, we can also raise some good funds to send back to help the folks out there.
6: Egyptian Spiritual Jazz will be that performance by Abu Zain here at the Sanctuary for Independent Media. I want to get back to that journey in this last year of you reconnecting with your musical identity. And how have you redefined yourself as a musician? I imagine it's very different, which is probably, I would say, the benefit of having that gap, is you really get to take the things that are so core to your musical identity, but then actually reshape the other parts. So leading up to this concert, I'd love to know, like, what has this last year been like for you?
7: Yeah, that's a good question. There's a lot of different ways that I could, I think, answer that. But the one that comes to mind is that for me, so over the past couple of years, I've been playing music out more, and I've been playing, you know, in different situations, improvising with other folks, and sitting in on other people's projects. My relationship with music when I was most heavily involved on a day-to-day level with playing music was always collaborative. It was always playing with others. It was always playing in bands or improvising with folks. Get together and improvise with people so much. And something that's been really different for me over the past period, although I have been playing with others, is this focus of doing the thing that I didn't really ever do in all the years of playing music, which is really sit with my own practice and my own ideas and composition and really like develop them and go out and perform solo. That's something that I never used to really do much of, because I was always playing with people. So I was like, oh, let's the whole band can go and let's play, and everybody composes together, and so this has really been a much more like personal experience of really working through the ideas and the compositions that I wouldn't do the music that I'm making right now if I were playing with other people, because this is just been a very sort of inward journey. And that's been really enjoyable. It's brought a lot of growth. For those of y'all that come, inshallah, you'll see that, you know, I use looping in order to sort of create soundscapes and beds of sound that I can then improvise over and layer my voice in different ways. Yeah, trying to make a big sound with a solo set. And that's something that I've been working on for the past couple of years, and I'm excited to share it.
6: Another exciting part about this performance, and I don't think you're sharing that much about it yet, if you feel okay sharing, that you are hoping to do a recording at some point. So this is like you're figuring out, okay, what is the sound that I want to capture on a record?
7: Yeah, so I am intending to really like dig in over the winter. Seems like recording is a good winter activity. And to really like record all of these pieces, as well as a few other ones that I'm still working on. And it's a different process, recording in a studio versus playing live. Well, depending on the kind of music you're playing and how you're playing it, I guess. But I'm not exactly sure what I'm going to make yet. I know that I have these compositions that they want to be recorded, because I mean, they'll keep evolving as I play them. And there's actually one piece that I'll be playing that the chord progression came to me probably 15, 16 years ago. I've had it, you know, and I always come back to it. But it's taken a new life and a new form. But now I feel like I want a record of the pieces and where they are now and where I'm at now with them, knowing that they'll evolve and change over time, and that's also beautiful and exciting. But also I kind of just every time I've been playing shows over the past couple of years and people say, oh, like, where can I hear your music? And it's like, come to the next show, because I don't have anything recorded yet. So I don't want to. You come to the next show here. And then hopefully, you know, by the spring, I'll be able to say, oh, here's some recordings of my music that you can listen to on your own time and space. But yeah.
6: It's very exciting. We are so excited to have you here, Abu Zain. Do you invite people to follow your Instagram?
7: Yeah. It's just at adam.elabd, E-L-A-B-D. And hope to see all of your beautiful, shining faces here on
6: October 9th.
7: Friday, October 9th, yeah, 7 p.m.
6: And you can get your tickets at www.mediasanctuary.org. Abu Zain, would you like to leave our listeners with anything?
7: Be well. Take care of each other. Inshallah, nshufkum b'khair, b'alf khair, ya Rab. Yeah, ila liqa. Thank you.
6: Thank you. We are so excited for that event. We hope that you will join us and tune in. It's been a pleasure to work with Abu Zain on the SWANA tunes, which is an acronym for Southwest Asian and North African. For those just tuning in, I'm Sina Bazila Hickey, and you're listening to the Hudson Mohawk Magazine on the Hudson Mohawk Radio Network on WOOCLP 105.3 FM Troy, WOOGLP 92.7 FM Troy, WOOSLP 98.9 FM Schenectady, WOOALP 106.9 FM Albany, WCAALP 107.3 FM Albany, WGXC 90.7 FM Accra, WSPN 91.1 FM Saratoga Springs, and streaming online at mediasanctuary.org. 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This week, our live comedy interviews are taking a break, so we share this pre-recorded interview with Brad Monkel by Brad Monkel with Jovan Afzali from 2024.
8: Happy to be joined today by the very funny Jovan Afzali. Welcome to the show, Jovan.
9: Hi, Brad. Hi, show. What's up, guys?
6: Hello. Welcome. Hello.
9: Thank you. Yeah, it's awesome. Thanks for having me, guys. Yeah.
8: Yeah, it's. I'm very excited to have you back in the area because you've been back and forth to Austin, Texas.
9: Yep. Good to be back. Good to get out of the Texas heat. That stuff is brain numbing. Yeah.
8: How do you like Albany compared to Austin so far? Is it like a toss-up for you with, like, what you prefer at this point?
9: Well, I have family here. Family's always good, but I think I get bored up here sometimes. So it's good to, I think, come go to Texas, get busy, get tired, drain yourself, depleted, and then come back a little. Yeah.
8: Yeah, yeah. I started, like, around the same time you started in Albany. So I feel like I didn't get to see too much of you after you got going in comedy.
9: Mm-hmm.
8: But I know early on when you were doing it, you were – a lifeguard?
9: Yeah, I was a lifeguard at this local pool in Albany, dude. That was a good time, yeah.
8: Well, I don't think I really got to ask you, when you were doing that, did you get a chance to do anything really heroic?
9: I saved a drowning baby once, but that's kind of par for the course, you know. If I didn't save it, that'd be messed up, I think. So, yeah, I saved it, but I didn't feel like a hero. They didn't even leave a tip, honestly, so, yeah.
8: Well, that is way more heroic than I thought, but also not as exciting of a story.
9: Baby kind of slipped in. I just grabbed it by the arm, did good form, brought it to the shore, and
8: Do you think that job helps you as a comedian anyway? Like, does it give you any relevant experience?
9: Actually, I think, you know, sometimes because, like, okay, you're doing comedy and people will be in the audience and they'll, like, heckle you and yell at you and try to, like, distract you, and that kind of happens a lot, you know. Kids will see you and you're just sitting there, you got your little man boobs hanging out, and you have really just a doofus kind of sitting there, and they like to mess with authority, so they just look at you and they're like, oh, yo, you're an idiot, you look like my mom's sister or something. And then so now you have to, like, all right, you know, it's like, okay, now you're working, you got to, your mind's in two places at once. That part of you's like, all right, I got to defend

0: watching, and I was doing so poorly that he actually got up and went back outside into the cold. So I felt like that was not even a heckle, but it hit me. Yeah.
1: I hear you. Was the school bus cold?
0: Yeah, it was freezing. That's why I moved to Texas, because I was like, it's too cold in Denver, so I'll just, yeah.
1: Well, I feel like the heat might be even worse there. But
0: yeah, it was. And I was an idiot. I put my insulation in the bus, like, backwards, so it was hotter in the bus than it was outside even. So it was like 115 in the bus. I was a sweltering little young lad, yeah.
1: Wow. But there's still a lot of ingenuity to get the bus thing going, which...
0: I mean, I didn't think of anything new. A lot of people do that stuff nowadays, you know. They don't want to go to college, so they just get a school bus and drive into the forest.
1: You're not still doing that, right?
0: I live, indoors. So.
1: Yeah. Well, I'm glad, because I don't want you overheating
0: in Texas. Yeah, me neither.
1: That would be... I know your family is from Afghanistan. Does that give you any relevant comedy experience, or, like... Does that inform your sense of humor?
0: I don't know. Sometimes I think it hinders me a little bit, just because a lot of Afghans are kind of mean and blunt, and sometimes you have to be, at least it feels like you got to be real friendly to a bunch of strangers. So it's, like, when I'm around my family, yeah, you'll say someone looks, like, your hair looks stupid. You just say, or you say chumluk, that's like an Afghan word. You'd be like, oh, like, your haircut's chumluk right now, because it's like a mohawk, it looks stupid. So, yes. But that's the thing, though. Afghans will be real judgmental. It's like some people think the Mohawk's cool, so it's like, I don't know. Maybe it's a good question.
1: What about, like, culturally? Was there, like, something you watched when you were younger that, like, most people probably don't get, but it's, like, a thing that influenced your sense of humor?
0: No, I grew up watching, like, Tom and Jerry, stuff like that. Yeah, American shows, a lot of them. Yeah.
1: Cool. Yeah. What about in school? Were you, like, a class clown?
0: Yeah, I think... I was bored and I didn't like doing schoolwork, but I was a scholar at the same time. But I think sometimes, class gets boring. I remember being in home ec class once and they were teaching us how to build like Stromboli, like it's like pizza but you roll it up.
2: Yeah, it's got like all sorts of meats and stuff.
0: Yeah, exactly. There. And I remember just like putting in funny ingredients into the Stromboli. So I would, like, put in Legos or something, or like, I don't know, anything that would just kind of make my day a little more exciting, I think. But it didn't taste that good, I'll be honest. Yeah.
1: Wow. Didn't know you could be so innovative with Stromboli.
0: Yeah. I mean, creativity, that's what humans are good at, I think, yeah.
1: Are you a good cook now?
0: Yeah, I was actually, in high school I did I was in a competitive cooking team, so like, I would I would like train every day after school from like it would be from like 2 till maybe 5 we would train, and then we won the New York State cooking, what was it, the Pro Star Invitational, New York State, we won, and then we got 7th in nationals. I made a butternut cheese and goat squash. Butternut squash, goat cheese, raviolo. It's like a big ravioli, but you only get one cuz it's fancy, you know?
1: That was the thing I expected least.
0: Yeah.
1: To come up talking
0: with the brown butter sage sauce. It's pretty good. If you ever come home for Thanksgiving, I got you. You know. Yeah.
1: I still don't even know if I believe that.
0: That's, I can show you pictures. They put me in a little hat, and we take, because I have like longer hair, so they take like 30 minutes just to like get my hair up inside that hat. But you have to be real professional. Yeah. Yeah. Keep it. Yeah. Neat, hygienic. And then this one girl, she cross contaminated. Chicken. She didn't change her gloves after she touched chicken. It lost us a good amount of points. I think we could have done well in nationals, to be honest. But, whatever. It's in the past.
2: Contaminate chicken.
1: I just didn't know you could do, like, competitive cooking. I guess that makes sense.
2: They have them on the Food Network, the competitive cooking.
1: But in school, I guess my school was just not good at cooking.
2: I guess that's true.
1: We weren't making, like, Stromboli in my home ec class. No. We were making, like, English muffin pizza. Yeah.
2: Pumpkin bread. Pumpkin bread.
1: That's still fancier than what I was doing at my school.
0: Well, pizza, I mean, Stromboli, that doesn't even seem like a fancy thing. It's just pizza that you, like, rolled up a little. I don't know.
1: It's a fancier word.
0: It's a fancy English word. Muffin. It is a fancy word. Yeah, English muffin is, yeah.
1: Yeah, yeah.
0: Nice.
1: So, I guess, before you decided to go so, like, all in with comedy, is there something like cooking that you were thinking about?
0: Oh, yeah. I wanted to be – I was torn when I was, like right after I got out of school. I was, like, I really wanted to be a structural engineer or work at this Whataburger. It's, like, a fast food place.
1: Oh, I don't know anything about Whataburger either. Do we have those up here?
0: No, it's more of a southern thing, yeah.
1: See, again, now your story's falling apart. I don't know if I believe that was really your
0: dilemma. What do you mean?
1: Getting out of school.
0: Well, it wasn't exactly true. I mean, I was trying to make you laugh, but I guess, no, what I actually want to do, I wanted to open a restaurant, but

0: met this cook, and he was like, don't do it. It's a waste of your life. I want to die every day. So I chose to do something else, yeah.
1: You are, you like, the reason I it's hard to trust you off the bat is because I do trust you. Yeah. But I also, you're very good at coming up with stories.
0: Is sorry,
1: that,
0: yeah.
1: But, like, no, just knowing you talking outside of this, is that, like, how do you develop that skill? Is that just something you've always been good at just riffing on?
0: I just get bored a lot of times, and I like using my imagination, too, sometimes. So I've, like, so, I don't know, sometimes your brain will take you in a weird place. You start thinking about something, it leads to the next thing, and then... Yeah, you can, because you ever be at work and you're like, you're just like pissed off with all the conversations you've had. It's like, oh my God, this is the third talk I've had about how Trump got shot. And now you're like, you're just, you want to think about something new or maybe something ridiculous. So
1: you say you're related to the guy who did it or something.
0: Yeah, you say something, and then sometimes people know what you're doing and sometimes they won't. And you just got to kind of deal with it.
1: Yeah. Yeah. It's not a skill that I have, but it's very entertaining to watch. I feel like if I just start to lie, though, it'll fall apart immediately.
0: Yeah, there's tricks. Like, you can't, like, sometimes, I'll start with a subtle lie, or, like, a story, or whatever you want to call it. If someone asks me, is that true, I try not to, like, lie, because lying's not good for your soul. That's what I learned in a book, I think. And so, yeah, if someone asks you if you're lying, yeah, you be honest. You know, if you're in the courtroom or something, you don't want to be lying there. That's a bad place. But if you're, like, with some friends, you make up a story about how you... I don't know, how you put a pepperoni on a sacred fire at this Native American camp and they kicked you out. I don't know. That actually did happen.
1: Have you ever been to court?
0: No, I've never been to court. Or jury duty once. I went to jury duty in Albany and I wore this big, what do you call it, like tracksuit. It was all gold. And I remember sitting in that room. Have you been to jury duty?
2: No, I've been lucky.
0: Okay, well, yeah, there's like, that is lucky. It's annoying. It's a big room, and you're just filling out, it's almost like a test, you're just filling out information. And I remember being like, did nobody else's letter say to dress like Kill Bill today? And then it got real weird, and some people laughed just because it was like a weird place to say anything, yeah.
1: See, I normally probably wouldn't believe the tracksuit thing, but I've seen you wear tracksuits.
0: Yeah. Well,
1: before,
0: it was like a tactic. So. I was thinking, okay, how do I get out of jury duty? And so I was like, let me just dress ridiculously and act like a child, pretty much. Yeah.
1: That's a great strategy. I wish I had a tracksuit for when I eventually get jury duty. Yeah. No, actually, I did get jury duty once, but I didn't end up doing it. But anyway, we're running out of time here. Hopefully we get to do jury duty someday and try your tactics. But
0: well, yeah, thank you guys. Yeah, Joe, thanks for letting me sit in your AC too. It was very nice. Yeah.
1: Yeah, it was great to have you. Jovan's a fantastic comedian. You can find him on Instagram at jovan.afzali, AFZALI, and keep a lookout for him on shows in the area. You can find out about local shows at Albany Comedy on Facebook and Instagram, and thank you again for joining us, Joe.
0: Yeah, thank you guys. Have a great day. Oh, yeah.
3: That was an interview by Brad Monkel from 2024. And finally, we have this poetry highlight from Tom Francis.
4: It was a beautiful early fall evening in Troy when poets and writers gathered at the fish market for a special evening of poetry and spoken word. Local poet photographer Dan Wilcox hosted the poetic license poetry reading and open mic, welcoming some of the writers whose work inspired the art lining the walls of the North Central Troy art space. While not in the exhibit themselves, poets Brad Quan Copeland, Rip, and S.L. Maurice took part in the open mic portion of the night and were warmly received by the audience. First up to the mic is a relatively new poet to the local open mic community, Brad Quan Copeland. Read two poems, Phantom Vision, from his new book, Rebirth, and Blood of Tender Flame. The next poet is Slam Euphoria's very own Grip. They share two pieces, Azanam and Still Sleep. And finally, the great S.L. Maurice stepped up to the mic with two poems of his own, Vibrant Sounds, Colors, and Motion, the title poem from his new book, followed by Spins on Change.
5: I like to read two pieces from my forthcoming chapbook, Rebirth. It's now my second open mic. I'm really glad I found this place. It's really cool. The first piece is titled Phantom Vision. I'm a weathered corpse imprisoned in phantom vision, drifting through the thick of thoughtless nothing, in an endorheic basin of murmured mumbling, where wailing winds echo the ruins of once sworn truth. Phosphine faces flash and brash, convulsive thundering. This presence of light unveils the absence of life, where inspiration lies dormant. My ego is the master. The id lives to torment. I'm its servant of disaster. Bleeding blares seep beneath the flesh, skittering across taut tendons, igniting impulses set to ruin good intentions. Blurred by a false voice of virtue, a bird enters hell once it's caged. Without inkling of its waning hymn, a cascading thread, unyielding, enraged. Parched for approval, its purpose rasped through the pen. But once nothing was left, its point dwindled thin, and it drew its final breath. Thank you. And this one is titled Blood of Tender Flame. Living as an irregular shape, straining to contort my essence. I bend, I break, yet no matter the effort, I'll never bloom within this rigid scape. A land stirred in arid greed, where the selfish course and loves immured. Leeches coil in the muck, drawn to the blood of tender flame. They gleefully feast and relentlessly drain, gouging senseless gain from sullen remains. A rabid savage seeks nothing deep, just glittering spoils, rotted where nothing's grown. Where plunder trumps kinship, a world spins in unrest, where peace diffuses like a ghost to a core unknown.
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6: Hi, y'all. I am here primarily as an emissary from Slam Euphoria. We just got back from a regional. We are the only slam in the capital region. First and third Fridays, please come see us. I think I'm going to do like one of my actual poems, then one really, really short one. So this is called Ezanon. Ezanon was lazy, but he was a loudmouth, so wasn't nobody surprised when one day they beat him so bad he fell asleep and ain't wake up. His mama and his sisters carry him out to lay him in the field and close his eyes. They pour all the water that was left in the jug over him because his mama say he got to be bathed when he meet God now. I wasn't there to see it. But his older sister, she said the water make his skin look bright again. Like it could still catch the glow of the sun like how he looked alive. The next morning they go out to pray over the body and it's a sprout growing from the left eye. Just a little sprout, like a plant, a baby. The jug was empty, but one of the girls go down to the river and fill a pot. Next couple days, they water it, and sure enough, it grows into a tree. Faster than anybody thought, too. It was thick as an old sycamore in a week. That was the end of the winter before this one. They'd been loving on that tree ever since. They sat underneath it to read in the summer. They raked up the leaves in the fall. His mama started calling the tree Ezanon. Say it's got his soul in it, say the water from the jug made him holy, say he found a new way to live. None of us think much of it, to be honest, just Hermes and her baby. Then these men come by and say they need the wood for their carriage. They say mama don't own the field and what's out there is for anybody's taking. They come one night and cut the tree down. I guess the answer to your question is, I don't know. I don't know if Ezanon was in the tree. I don't know if the water from the jug was holy. I don't know if the men were wrong to cut him down. But that woman crying, I guess if she believe it, it feel like murder to her. Okay, and then the second one is titled Still Sleep. America stole your indigeneity.
2: S.L. Maurice.
7: before I get sick of them, gonna be doing some selections from my poetry collection, Vibrant Sounds, Colors, and Motion. I was gonna do the title poem and then the follow-up poem, Spins on Change. 1994, the year I was born, a split from the middle of the living room from basement to attic started to form. A couple years later, it fell in half. Clambering from the fissure were F's, bats, and asps. Skittering about the wreckage they basked in midsummer rain, I got headaches years after. My skull was a conch, pulsing with migraine and orchestral overtone. I emerged into the world from the infinitesimal possibilities of non-existence, into flux, reverberation, vibrant sounds and colors and motion. A gray cat slinks along the windowsill of my early memory, purrs and rubs her neck on the water pipes. On one half, old pictures gleamed in dreams, stacks of newspapers and books on herbal medicine and holistic remedies. On the other hand, a kitchen full of home improvement projects, hands strained to stay steady. A half dozen televisions, a plant in the grape garden with vines growing from them in their fullest definition. A brook ran through the basement, cold, running into the Hudson, the Mohawk, out to the Homeric wine dark, let loose like long sighs after divine laughter ceases. Moments of primary experience, but ripples across the waters of an otherwise acquiescent indifference. The sublime wines are grapes grown from infinitely forested vines harvested by finite instants in time. The poem is the slightest fluttering of a moth, landing with finality upon specified moment placement and thought, catching everything of flickering bulbs, light touches first. Poem. I used to set quarters spinning when younger, wavering on the coffee table. I cut my hand at the edge to catch the quarters before they fell, experimenting the heads or tails nature of chance as the last spinning quarter stilled on the corner of the coffee table and landed heads up. Who would I be to once again conjure the noble-mindedness of an arrowhead?
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on the gin or the beer. 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Oompa-pa, oompa-pa, that's how it goes.

0: I'm here. Good evening. 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I'm one of your hosts, Casey, calling in from my sick bed in Greenville. I'm here with my co-host, Poche Noir, also known as Bill. Tonight is our super lesky October festy.
1: Bonsoir, comrades. Super lefty October festy is not a perfect rhyme. It's more of a slant rhyme, but it's good enough, I think. The first song was Papa from the musical Oliver, exclamation point. If you've ever seen Oliver, you're going to realize that you really don't have to read Dickens because Dickens doesn't have any songs. That's sung by a terrific star called Shani Wallace back in the day. Generally, umpa songs are pretty terrible, but that's probably the only one that I really like. And umpa is the music for Oktoberfest. So, Casey, are you doing anything for Oktoberfesty-wise?
0: Oktoberfesty, I am not. I have no plans to as of yet.
1: Casey?
0: I just got back. Hello? Can you hear me? Hello? Am I here?
1: Casey, can you hear me?
0: I can hear you. Can you hear me? Anyway,
1: I don't think I can hear you on the radio.
0: Oh, well, that's probably because you don't have it turned up, potentially.
1: Hold it. We're having a little technical difficulty here. Okay. Oktoberfest is like so Germanic, right? It's like, can't we do something English? You know, it's like, do we have to do the whole Germanic thing? We're already sending our 5-year-olds to the kindergarten. That's crazy. Why are we sending these kids to kindergarten all dressed up in lederhosen? It's crazy.
0: Oh, no. Can you hear me now, Bill?
1: I do not have you muted on the board, Casey.
0: Well, I don't know what to say.
1: Hold it. I'm going to try to turn myself off so that maybe that's a toggle for you to be on.
0: I'm here. I can also hear myself live on the radio, so this seems like a Bill
1: Casey,
0: problem.
1: Why don't you try to call in again? Because I'm not exactly sure what's going on.
0: If you're listening live, this is very classic Casey and Bill,
1: now.
0: But I will hang up and call him back.
1: Okay. I'm going to play. Well, we decided that since. So you're on the radio? That's working for you? Casey, say something. All right. I guess I just can't hear you. I don't know why I can't hear you. All right, well, that makes things a little different. Okay, so the custom of the show is to give today's date in the French Revolutionary, French Republican calendar, not Revolutionary, the Republican calendar. And so, to that end. whatsoever. Oh, this is turning out to be a disastrous night. I'm going to try to put it on speakers. No, I don't want to do that. All right. I am going to... Let's see. I'm not muted on mic one, so that's going through. The iPad's not muted. Aux one is not muted. And everything was working out pretty well before. Casey, I'd like to ask you to call back if you can hear me. All right. And in the meantime, I'm going to get right to our next song. And we're not doing oompa music. Instead, we're going to do just some classic rap tonight. Here we go.

0: Okay. Yeah, so now we're back from Cool Modi, How You Like Me Now, right? So let's go back to our original thing. Let's talk about Oktoberfest.
1: Okay, let's talk about it.
0: I have a big problem with the promotion, because the promotion is always like a lot of cleavage. You know, it's always this, you know, you get a lot of decolletage with the woman who's holding some beer steins and stuff like that, you know, and it's kind of like very, I don't know, I see it as very kind of like Nazi kind of.
1: I mean, like, the celebration of Oktoberfest is not Nazi coded, but like the Nazis really loved their classic Germanic crap. So that's not an inaccurate assessment, I would say.
0: Okay, in progressive terms, I'm a cisgender guy. I mean, I'm not going to complain too much about a compelling display of bosomry, but I just don't like it when it's promotional.
1: Fair enough. Well, then you can't partake in any.
0: I will not.
1: Space of the 90s or 2000s.
0: Yeah, that's true.
1: Or now, really.
0: That's true.
1: But alas. Yeah, I went to the Spring Fest. I went to the Vavin in like 2015.
0: The what?
1: Or 14, maybe. It was essentially Oktoberfest, but it was held in Stuttgart.
0: Okay.
1: And it was held in spring. But it was still like the big tent of beer. There were wafts everywhere. Good time, though, I have to say. I'm sure Oktoberfest is generally a good time, too.
0: Well, I'll nurse a Guinness for a while, I guess, or something like that.
1: You're not getting Guinness. It's all like...
0: I know.
1: If you can get a light or a dark, if I remember correctly.
0: No,
1: Or a Radler.
0: I'm unfamiliar with the term. That's not going anywhere with me.
1: Fair enough. Well, anyway, I should say, here's our standard disclaimer.
0: Okay.
1: Remarks made tonight reflect the opinions of whomever may be speaking them and not of WGXC. Also, these remarks need not reflect the opinions of anyone else in the Democratic Socialists of America. It is just Oshnor and I speaking our respective minds, and we too may not even agree.
0: If you disagree or you want to qualify anything that we say in the show tonight, even if it involves bosomry, then you might consider joining the Democratic Socialists of America and make your thoughts known. There is no particular line to be towed by members of the DSA. We all just want a fair society, though I think all of us generally want, you know, either Medicare for All or the New York Health Act. To be a DSA member, you do not have to be a strict Marxist like me. All you need to do is go to dsausa.org or go to capitaldistrictdsa.org. So this is a kind of a bare bones show tonight.
1: We have no guests. Bill, I'm not even there. We're having technical difficulties.
0: I can't hear any of the... I can't hear any of the music that we're playing. I can hear you, Casey. Of course, I can hear me. I can see that the things are getting played on the little level thing on the screen in WGXC, but I can't hear the music being played, though I can see how it's going, how it's...
1: Why don't you turn up the headphones and turn down the speaker when you have music playing?
0: Turn up the headphones and turn... when I say speaker, I mean speaker on the iPad that you're calling on. That's the one. But I still can't hear any of the music. But if the audience can hear the music, that's fine with me.
1: Okay.
0: Okay, so let's go to another song. What do you say?
1: Let's do it.
0: All right. Everybody's going to remember this one, I think.
2: What's up? Come on, fellas. Let's sit.
3: Before we go any further, let's be friends!
4: Yeah, I love it!

0: All right. Yep. Action now. Okay. So.
1: That was a fun Halloween-themed or
0: vibe
1: song.
0: Okay. The way you say that makes me feel like you are not familiar with the song. Really? Oh, it's a huge thing when I was growing up. That's Houdini. Houdini.
1: Fun.
0: Okay. It's a very early rap song.
1: It's great.
0: Okay. So, so many disgust. I'm sorry?
1: Sorry, you go ahead.
0: Okay. So many ugly things happening since our last broadcast. That whole thing. Yeah, it's true. That whole thing happening with Cornell. I'm sorry? Yes. Yes, that's right. Yep. That whole thing with Cornell. Did you have... Oh, my God. Yeah.
1: So dark. And they're just, the news that just keeps coming out is so bleak. So bleak.
0: I really think that there's really no good excuse for that not to have been prosecuted by the law enforcement.
1: Who these boys know.
0: Really? I know, it's a classic example of how an institution's clout can really cause injustice.
1: Mm-hmm.
0: Wow.
1: I mean, it's also just classic, like, men just get away with this stuff.
0: Mm-hmm.
1: Forever.
0: Mm-hmm.
1: And, like, what's coming out in wake of it, just people, just the amount of, like, boys will be boys around it is so, so disgusting.
0: Mm-hmm. Well... I mean, look at Brett Kavanaugh. He got away with all of that.
1: Exactly. I mean,
0: yeah.
1: Look at our president. Look at most of the people who are defending this.
0: You know, and Susan Collins coming to his defense eventually.
1: I mean, she was always going to, wasn't she?
0: Yeah, I know. That's crazy.
1: Yeah. Hopefully, justice will be served now.
0: She's like... And she's so shaky. She's like the Don Knotts of the Senate. Do you know?
1: The what?
0: I'm sorry. It's a reference to the comic actor Don Knotts, the way he shakes around so much. Never mind. It's all right. She's a. He was on the Andy Griffith Show playing Deputy Barney Fife.
1: Oh, okay. I've seen that.
0: Okay.
1: I've seen that.
0: So that's him. He's like, yeah. Okay, I'm so old. So I want to go back to the customary thing where I give the date in the French Revolutionary calendar. You ready?
1: Yeah, of course. I didn't even realize we missed it.
0: I think we did miss it. Okay, so today being October 6th, it is also the 14th day of the month of Vendemar in the year 235 of the French Republican calendar. And that date is represented by the flowering herb called mignonette, which I was not familiar with. So, of course, this is what Wikipedia says.
1: Yeah, I associate mignonette with the vinegary sauce you get when you get oysters.
0: Okay. I have been eating a lot of oysters lately, and they've all been delicious. So these are mignonette flowers are extremely fragrant. This is from Wikipedia's page on mignonettes. Mignonette flowers are extremely fragrant. It is grown for the sweet ambrosial scent of its flowers. It is used in flower arrangements, perfumes, and potpourri. A Victorian favorite, it was commonly grown in the pots and in the window boxes. to scent the city air. It was used as a sedative and a treatment for bruises in Roman times. The volatile oil is used in perfumery. Yellow dye was obtained from the roots by the first millennium BC.
1: Neat.
0: So, and of course, you have visited some areas that were populated in the first millennium BC.
1: I have. I just spent 2 weeks in Greece.
0: Where in Greece?
1: So I spent 1 week on the Peloponnese,
0: mm-hmm.
1: which is an archipelago southwest of Attica, where Athens is. That's where ancient Sparta is, and Mycenae.
0: Mm-hmm. Oh, really? Nice. Did you get a prophecy when you were in Delphi?
1: I didn't get a prophecy, but I have to say I have such a refreshed sense of nihilism coming away from this trip in a good way.
0: That's lay it on me. I'm all for that.
1: What? Sorry?
0: I am all for that nihilism in a good way.
1: Yeah. I mean, just like the scope of time that, like, I think it's like hard for us to fathom it in America because, like, obviously our history is so deep and vast in the same way, but we genocided all of people who held that history in
0: mm-hmm.
1: the United States.
0: That's right.
1: So we just don't have the same, like, scope. But it was, everything was just so old. Like, the fact that they were worshiping Zeus and the gods for so much longer than the Christian and Jewish and Muslim god has even been an idea is just nauseating in terms of the scope of time, you know?
0: You know, I completely agree with all of that because you just sit quiet and you think and you ponder about how old things are and how, and like everybody's trying to sell you on AI and all this new technology, like it's the new great thing. And it's like, oh my God. It's just.
1: Well, that's so interesting. I was thinking about that since we got back because we were in Mycenae, which, if you've read the Iliad and the Odyssey,
0: mm-hmm.
1: you would know of Agamemnon. And Agamemnon was king of Mycenae, and obviously we don't know if any of this is true, but there are Linear B tablets alluding to Agamemnon, or just like a king that has
0: yep.
1: that kind of status.
0: Mm-hmm.
1: And Mycenae, like, is so old. Like, it's just, like, unfathomable, and the fact that they found these Linear B tablets there. Mycenae is like an old kingdom, or like
0: mm-hmm.
1: it's an old castle. For those who might not have heard of it, because I honestly hadn't, other than like from the Iliad, I didn't realize it was like an actual place. But they're just like they had these grave circles, and they had all these tombs of these great people, and they were buried with all this stuff, and they found all these tablets, and all these tablets were literally just, like, inventory.
0: Mm-hmm.
1: Which was also kind of funny, because it's just so human. Like, they were just, like, making sure that they had enough sheep, and they were paying their taxes, and all this stuff. It's just, like, we've just been doing the same thing forever. But then, you think about how the Bronze Age collapsed. And we don't know how the Bronze Age collapsed, obviously. But it's like, it was really hard for me to wrap my mind around that. the fact that a civilization that was so great and so vast and, like, had language could collapse and we could lose all of that.
0: Mm-hmm.
1: But then you think about how reliant we have become on technology, and even more so now that AI gained such prevalence in our society that, like, it's not that unfathomable.
0: Yeah.
1: That we might lose something, like a language, you know?
0: Mm-hmm. I mean,
1: especially if everything's just digitized only, like, that will cease to exist, but, you know, stone will live forever.
0: I think I really dig that kind of architecture, and I completely understand what you're saying, but I think that if I were transported back in time, I'd be really cold. I don't see a lot of central heat. You know, it's like, it's amazing how we get so used to these creature comforts. You know, and does that make us...
1: In ancient Greece, or on the ancient Mediterranean, you might not be too cold, but yeah, that's true. I mean, I wouldn't as a woman want to live any time but now.
0: Mm-hmm. Even now is hard enough.
1: Yeah, I mean, like, now is horrid. Like,
0: yeah.
1: Again, calling back to the Jane Doe Cornell case.
0: Yeah.
1: Still a bleak time, but better than then. You know, at least I'm not a slave.
0: Yep. Shall we play another song? And going and seeing these places is so completely different from going and seeing the first floor of the Met.
1: Oh, 100%. I mean, all of that stuff was stolen from these places by white men. But of British and German and American men of history. But one thing, actually, that I was fascinated to learn about Greece that I didn't know about was Greece's history far more recent, but like post-World War II.
0: Mm-hmm.
1: I had no idea about how they were plunged into civil war and they exiled or killed all of the communists that basically defeated the Nazis and then had a military dictatorship up until 1975.
0: Yep. There was a dictatorship in Greece. Goes to
1: yeah,
0: show.
1: I had no idea. Well, it's fascinating to me because they were part of the EU, and it's and like the UK and America basically, I mean, as par for the course, but they supported this military dictatorship that, like, people lived under martial law and in fear of each other in the exact same way that they lived under fear in the Nazi regime, but for far longer. And it was supported by the US.
0: It's,
1: and the UK because of their fear of communism.
0: That's right.
1: I have no idea. I mean, that's just not something that I was ever taught.
0: It's amazing to me how, you know, we talk about our own values and stuff like that, but when it goes overseas, we forget our values entirely. You know? You're not supposed to mix church and state, at least formally, you know, in the United States. But
1: yeah.
0: We had no problem... But we had no problem supporting the religious state of Israel. It's, you know, and then, and of course, that always comes back to bite you on the, you know, on the you know what. I don't know if I can say that before 9 o'clock or something like that on the radio.
1: Not yet.
0: That's right.
1: But yeah, I mean, yeah, there's really nothing more to be said. Like, it's, I mean, I don't know that America ever really had values beyond our own noses. I mean, we were founded on a bunch of Puritans that wanted to found a country just so they could assert more control.
0: Mm-hmm. And make more money.
1: And make, yeah.
0: You know? All right. So
1: yeah.
0: On that note, I think we're going to go to another song. I want to choose a rap song by some female artists. You can have... It's ladies' choice, Casey. You can have Queen Latifah, or Salt and Pepper, or let's see, who else do I have here? Well, I have a couple by Queen Latifah, and I have one by Salt and Pepper.
1: We've done Salt and Pepper.
0: Okay.
1: On our show.
0: Okay.
1: So, Well, we do Oliver like every quarter.
0: I love Oliver. Okay, let's play this one. Am I all set up for it? Yes, I am.
2: We want full-fledged membership in the Black Panther Party. And none of that okay sugar, as long as you play the background getting my beer and rubbing my feet bullshit either. You dig?

0: Okay, we're back.
1: We're back.
0: All right. I'm
1: going to hear myself this time.
0: Speak a little bit, and I'm working on the levels here.
1: I'm speaking.
0: Okay, I got them all the way. They are like flush up with the top.
1: Yeah, I can't hear myself on the radio, unfortunately, so I would just take it away, Bill.
0: All right. Dang. All right. Another show of technical difficulties.
1: Hi, I can hear myself a little bit, but it's very quiet.
0: I don't know how to make it any louder unless, let's see. Let me try now.
1: Hello.
0: Try now.
1: Well, I don't know. We'll see because there's a lag on my end.
0: No, but I'm looking at the levels on the screen here, and I'm just all right. Use your outdoor voice, Casey. That's all I can tell you.
1: Okay, I will use my outdoor voice from here on out.
0: So
1: hello, everyone.
0: So that was Queen Latifah. That she was very emphatic about some things.
1: Yes, she was.
0: I would like, one of these days, I would like to have a stateroom, ocean-facing stateroom on the Queen Latifah.
1: Where would you sail?
0: I don't know. I guess the Indies somewhere. Let's see. Does that deserve a laugh track, or does it deserve a wipeout?
1: I think a wipeout.
0: Okay. Okay, there we go. Adding some effects. I can't hear those effects. I'm just listening to you record, you know, remark on them. So I guess that worked somehow. Let's see. Should we go to another song?
1: I think we might as well, because
0: yep,
1: we can't really speak too much on air right now, unfortunately.
0: Okay. So in this particular song, there is a debate about whether it's whoop or whoomp. Do you know the song I'm speaking of?
1: I do.
0: All right.
1: I think it's whoop.
0: Well, I thought so too until I downloaded the song and I saw the album cover and it's whoomp. W-H-O-O-M-P. But, you know, nobody's expecting these people to have Frank Sinatra's diction. Right?
1: True.
0: It's not really called for. All right, I'm going to play it. And where is it on the screen here?

0: Have you guys heard that new song by Tag Team?
1: What song is that?
0: You go, girl. He is singing that to me.
2: You don't even know him.
1: This song is for all the ladies.
3: Well, the whole album is dope.
2: For real?
0: Damn.
4: All right, we are back. At least, whoop, there it is. All right. Whoop, there it is. Okay, so I think we might just go right directly to another song and fill out this time with just some more music. What do you say?
5: I think that makes the most sense, seeing as our technology
4: yes.
5: today. We think it's not sending from the place where I'm calling to the board, unfortunately.
4: Yeah, I can't, and I don't have the familiarity with all of this business to do it. So let's see. This is, and we're going to do, let's see. Are we going to play Outkast? What do you say to that?
5: Yes.
4: I know you like Outkast, so here we go. All right.
6: 3,000? For the sake of everybody in the band, act like you got some sense.
7: Ain't gonna get up there and shake his ass. What we talking to him?
6: Don't get out there playing it, okay?
7: That's what I do every night. That's all I know how to do, man. You know.
6: I ain't flew all the way overseas in the middle seat for us to get over here and fuck up. Act like you got some sense.
7: You might get a little bit of this here. Not money. This is hope money. I hope you get out there and do your thing. And check it out.
6: Hey, hey, hey. Yeah, yeah. You know what I'm saying?
7: All right.
6: Either you can fold that. 3,000? I'm telling you. Don't mess it up for everybody. Greyhound don't float on water.
8: Here in London for the first time to perform for you live. Johnny Volta, Benjamin Andre, Dookie on drums, Possum Jenkins, and Andre, Ice Cold. 3,000. Performing their smash hit, Hey Ya! Ladies and gents, I give you...
9: The love. The love.

0: Okay, there's 4 minutes left in the show. And I think that we're just going to play some music for the rest of it because the technical sides of things have not panned out here. What do you say about that, Casey?
1: Sounds good, Bill. Do you want to do our outro?
0: Yep, I think so. I'm not sure if I have something long enough for our outro, though. Oh, yeah, but I mean, I spoke an outro. I see. Okay, yes. Okay. You're up, Casey.
1: Well, they can't hear me, so I think you got to take
0: it. Okay, that's right. I forgot about that. So thank you, comrades. That's all we have time for in this episode. Please tune in at 7 p.m. on the next first Tuesday of 2026, which will be November 3rd, Election Day. We'll try to have something special for that show, and hopefully there won't be any technical difficulties. If you are interested in joining DSA, you may join at dsausa.org, where you'll find many levels of membership to comport with your finances. Or you may find out more at Capital District DSA, all one word, no underscores or hyphens or anything, .org. There are two types of organizations for social change, one that relies upon members' dues and the others that rely upon donations. DSA is the dues-reliant type. It doesn't spend its time hustling for donations and sucking up to donors, but rather strictly depends upon winning people to its ranks with ideas. So, with that, let's find the outro here. And I'm going to play this one because it's just such a dated piece. Like myself, I guess. All right. Ciao.

0: This is Nick Salomon of the Bevis Frond. Just having slurped down some cherry juice. How do they make that? Take out the pips, I suppose, and squash it. Anyhow, you're listening to 90.7 FM WGXC Acre. And legally, we're clear. Hooray. Have fun.
1: 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Airing electro meet acoustic music, championing the use of analog instruments. The use of electricity to sustain a sound produced with a musical intent. Each program lasts 1 hour and is especially dedicated to one composer.

WGXC underwriting is provided in part by Upstate Films, a nonprofit theater connecting the Hudson Valley through transformative cinematic experiences in Rhinebeck, Kingston, and Saugerties. Programming includes